0: and Mozart's Linz Symphony. All of that, plus a rare gem by Hindemith, is ahead on this week's CSO program. I'm Lisa Simeone.
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0: Julian Rockland first appeared with the CSO more than 30 years ago when he was an up-and-coming violin virtuoso.
2: The relationship to the Chicago Symphony started actually back in the 90s, in 92, as I recall, at the Ravinia Festival, where I was playing the Sibelius Violin Concerto. Of course, it's always a huge honor and an incredible joy to return and to work with these phenomenal musicians.
0: Julian Rockland has since added viola and conducting to his already impressive resume, and he opens our program on the podium with Beethoven's overture to the Creatures of Prometheus. From a May 2022 concert, Julian Rockland leads the Chicago Symphony Orchestra in the overture to the Creatures of Prometheus by Beethoven.

0: The Overture to the Creatures of Prometheus by Beethoven. Julian Rocklin led a performance by the Chicago Symphony Orchestra. As mentioned at the top of this broadcast, we're spotlighting the triple threat talents of Julian Rocklin as conductor, violinist, and violist. And that brings us to Mozart's Sinfonia Concertante for violin, viola, and orchestra. Rocklin will be leading from the viola, while the solo violin part is played by Stephanie Jiang, the CSO's associate concertmaster. We asked Rocklin about the challenges of switching between viola and violin in a single program.
1: Yes, they are related to each other. Every violist can pick up the violin, and every violinist can pick up the viola. But if you really go into the depth, and if you want to play viola not sounding like a violinist, or play the violin not sounding like a violist, you really have to have full command of the language, of the instrument.
0: There's a long tradition of switch-hitting string players in classical music. Rocklin's own teacher was Pinchas Zukerman, another violinist and violist. Rocklin points out that the larger viola has a different feel and different tuning from the violin, with its strings being a fifth lower.
1: So for the intonation, for the left hand, but also for the right hand, so for the pressure that you apply to the string, everything is slightly different. But this little difference is, freaked me out in the beginning. But I kept doing it and I kept working and seeing how do I feel, how does it feel to really sort of switch the way you think, the way it feels. And after doing it for nearly 30 years, it's become something natural to me.
0: Julian Rocklin, who is joined by violinist Stephanie Jiang and the Chicago Symphony Orchestra. The Sinfonia Concertante in E-flat major for violin, viola, and orchestra by Mozart.

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0: Mozart's Sinfonia Concertante in E-flat major for violin, viola, and orchestra. A performance by the Chicago Symphony Orchestra featuring Associate Concertmaster Stephanie Zhang and Julian Rocklin leading from the viola. Coming up next, Rocklin turns from viola to violin in music by Tchaikovsky. Stay with us.
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0: This is the Chicago Symphony Orchestra in concert. I'm Lisa Simeone. So far, we've featured Julian Rocklin as conductor and violist. Next comes his third featured talent as a violinist. Tchaikovsky's Souvenir d'un lieu cher, or Memory of a Dear Place, refers to the Ukrainian country estate of his influential patron, Nadezhda von Meck. The property offered a haven for the composer at a time when he was recovering from the collapse of his ill-fated marriage. During this period, he embarked on this suite of three short pieces for violin and piano. The opening meditation is the most substantial of the three and shows off Tchaikovsky's mastery of the violin. We'll hear an orchestral arrangement by Alexander Glazunov. Julian Rocklin leads the Chicago Symphony Orchestra from the violin. This is the meditation from Tchaikovsky's Souvenir d'un lieu cher, or Memory of a Dear Place.

0: Julian Rocklin, performing on his 1704 Ex Liebig Stradivarius. He led the Chicago Symphony Orchestra in the Meditation from Tchaikovsky's Souvenir d'un lieu cher, Memory of a Dear Place. After that detour to Russian music, we'll return to Austria, and specifically Linz. It's famous for its decadent Linzertort, and also the birthplace of Mozart's Symphony No. 36. Mozart completed the Linz Symphony during a stopover on his way from Salzburg to Vienna. Despite looking ragged and maybe in need of a shave, the composer was welcomed into the palace of a local count, who invited him to perform with the resident orchestra. Not having packed a symphony, Mozart dashed off a new one and copied out the orchestral parts in just 4 days. This was Mozart's first symphony featuring a slow introduction, and the opening theme has a pensive mood. Julian Rocklin is particularly drawn to this intimate quality.
1: This symphony, even though it is full of joy and happiness and sparkle, there is a very special feeling of vulnerability and of subtlety and of very fine intimacy. So it is a full symphony with all its colors and with the classical four movements, but he always finds some tears behind the notes, and you will find this intimacy, which is nearly like playing chamber music.
0: Julian Rocklin, who returns to the Orchestra Hall stage to conduct the Chicago Symphony Orchestra. This is the Symphony No. 36 in C major, the Linz Symphony by Mozart.

0: The Symphony No. 36 in C major, The Linz by Mozart. Julian Rockland led the Chicago Symphony Orchestra. Still to come, we began our program with Beethoven's Soul Ballet, based on the Prometheus myth. 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That's next.
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1: Assisi is one of the more unusual, and possibly for this reason, Hindemith's Nobilissima Visione, or the Noblest Vision, has never really found a huge audience. But that's a pity, since the score captures the German composer's deep sense of craft. Commissioned in 1938 for the Ballet Russe of Monte Carlo, the piece spoke to Hindemith's interest in spiritual matters, with five scenes depicting the life of St. Francis. The suite you're about to hear is a reworking of several ballet numbers. There's an introduction and rondo, a march and pastoral, and finally, a passacaglia. From a 1967 RCA recording, the Chicago Symphony Orchestra is led by its seventh music director, Jean Martinon. This is Nobilissima Visione by Hindemith.

0: Nobilissima Visione, The Noblest Vision by Hindemith. That was a 1967 recording by the Chicago Symphony Orchestra, led by Jean Martinon. And that brings today's program to a close. 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This broadcast was produced by Brian Wise, with assistance from G1 Sun, Frank Villela, and Philip Huscher. Music production was by Charlie Post and Mark Alltag. Vanessa Moss is the executive producer. I'm Lisa Simeone.
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5: 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Michael Joy and Rebecca Euland of Marquette in honor of their son, Liam's birthday. And in memory of Candy Swetkus on her birthday and congratulating Escanaba High School graduate Gracelyn Schaefer, recipient of the Candace Swetkus Memorial Teaching Scholarship, and wishing her best of luck in her teaching career.
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0: Today in the National Writer Series, Adriana Trigiani says every new project she takes on is accompanied by a scent, and her latest book is no exception.
1: This was like sea salt and vanilla, because it smelled to me like New Jersey on the shore. So in the morning, I light the candle. And then it's the only thing I burn till I'm done. I have to have a scent. I like leaving a room and returning to the scent. It conjures something in me.
0: Adriana Trigiani is the author of many best-selling novels, often inspired by her Italian-American heritage, and her latest is called The View from Lake Como. You can hear a conversation with Adriana coming up on this edition of the National Writer Series from Interlochen Public Radio.
2: Live from NPR News in Washington, I'm Janine Herbst. The U.S. military says it carried out self-defense strikes in southern Iran today. CENTCOM says that included missile launch sites and boats attempting to place mines in the Strait of Hormuz. Meanwhile, President Trump says any peace deal with Iran should include an agreement by more Middle Eastern and Muslim countries to normalize relations with Israel. NPR's Brian Mann has more.
3: Most U.S. allies are focused on reopening the Strait of Hormuz and limiting Iran's nuclear program. But writing on his social media platform, Trump added a new demand. It should be mandatory that these countries, at a minimum, simultaneously sign on to the Abraham Accords, Trump said, referring to a diplomatic agreement now in place between Israel, the U.S., and a handful of countries, including Bahrain and the United Arab Emirates. Trump says Egypt, Jordan, Pakistan, Qatar, and Saudi Arabia should also establish full diplomatic relations with Israel. The proposal comes after months of war sparked by U.S. and Israeli strikes. The former U.S. ambassador to Israel, Dan Shapiro, calls Trump's bid for a sweeping regional diplomatic breakthrough unrealistic. Brian Mann, NPR News.
2: Members of Congress are in their districts for the long holiday weekend. And as NPR's Tamara Keith reports, they're likely getting an earful from voters.
4: As part of a new NPR reporting project called Swing Shift, we're regularly talking to a dozen voters in swing states who don't always go for the same party. We ask them for one word or phrase to describe the current state of the country.
5: To me, that word is chaotic. Why? Gas prices through the roof.
6: I would say chaotic.
7: The state of the country basically is out of control.
8: Disrepair.
9: Self-loathing.
10: Frustration.
11: Hot mess.
12: I want to say at a turning point.
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4: Every one of those people voted for President Trump at least once. Tamara Keith, NPR News.
2: The United Nations General Assembly has voted to adopt a resolution agreeing that the world has a legal obligation to address climate change. NPR's Julia Simon has more.
16: Last year, the International Court of Justice issued an advisory opinion saying that countries are obligated to reduce their use of fossil fuels. Burning oil, gas, and coal is the single biggest driver of global warming. With this new UN General Assembly vote, 141 countries agreed to back that International Court of Justice opinion. A few countries voted no, including Saudi Arabia, Russia, Israel, and the United States. The United States is the world's biggest producer of oil and gas. The Trump administration has called climate change a, quote, bogus agenda. Julia Simon, NPR News.
2: Asian markets are trading lower at this hour. U.S. futures contracts are higher. 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The Education Department says students in short-term career and technical programs can now apply for federal education grants. The Pell Grants are designed to help the country's lowest-income students access schooling beyond high school with the help of federal aid. They're usually awarded to qualifying students who are pursuing undergraduate degrees or certificates. But under the new rule out this week, that money will also be available for students pursuing workforce training programs. The goal is to address labor shortages in healthcare and other high-demand industries. Hollywood's blockbuster season starts today, and NPR's Bob Mondello reports the industry is poised to have its best summer since the pandemic.
17: Hollywood always tries to have something for everyone, sometimes even a couple of somethings. And with Minions 7
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17: There are a lot of potential blockbusters. This summer has 57 films opening on more than 1,000 screens, up sharply from last year, which has analysts saying 2026 might just top the previous post-pandemic peak.
15: Hi, Barbie!
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17: 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Bob Mondello, NPR News.
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0: Welcome to the National Writer Series from Interlochen Public Radio. I'm your host, Doug Stanton. Adriana Trigiani grew up in an Italian-American family in the Appalachian Mountains of Western Virginia. Her roots have inspired many of her best-selling novels, like the Big Stone Gap series, All the Stars in Heaven, and her latest, The View from Lake Como. She's also a playwright, screenwriter, and filmmaker. Adriana spoke with me at the City Opera House in Traverse City in July of 2025, and I asked her, what is the view from Lake Como?
1: There's two Lake Comos, one in New Jersey and one in Italy. And what I wanted to do was write the story that begins in America, because, you know, you can't just write a novel about something that happens. You then have to somehow, what am I telling you? You're number one New York Times bestseller. Well, why am I preaching to Dougie here? He should be preaching to me. Anyway, when I was researching this book, and by research I mean it starts maybe 20 years in advance of writing it, we went to a wedding, my husband and I, in Spring Lake, New Jersey at St. Catherine's. And Catherine wasn't spelled like Catherine of Siena. Is anybody here Catholic? Okay, 42 of you. All right, incredible. There will be no raffles or bingo tonight. So I went to this church with my husband, and I was just couldn't believe the interior and the exterior, but I couldn't believe this church. It was completely built of Carrara marble. And the reason it's spelled, the name was spelled differently instead of Catherine of Siena, is because a gentleman who was Irish and English lost his daughter, and he wanted to build the most beautiful cathedral in the United States in her memory. So he did. And he brought the Carrara marble over from Italy. What I love about this story is kind of every nationality is reflected in it, because there were the Italian marble folks. There was the German designer. There was the Irish mural artist. I mean, it's really an incredible story. So I just sort of put it in the back of my mind 20 years ago. And then I wanted to retell or do a new telling of my great-grandmother's story. But I had written this book called The Good Left Undone, and I love to write a historical, but I thought, I want to set it in the present so that I could really do comedy. Because the past, as hilarious as it is, you already know what happened. So I found out that this little town called Lake Como, New Jersey, had recently changed its name. And this is an American idealism story, if there ever was one. So the town was called South Belmar. There's Belmar, South Belmar, and Spring Lake. But instead of continuing to call it South Belmar, because it had become kind of a dump between the two nicer towns. And the people of Lake Como came together and said, we will not stand for this. We have a Lake Como. We're going to change the name of the town. The lake there was called Lake Como. And there's the beach. I was just there yesterday. So they put it to vote. And the people had such a profound sense of history and pride in their lineage, their heritage, that they decided to change the town to Lake Como. And then they reversed their fortunes. I was just there. I mean, you can bike around the lake, and the houses are beautiful and everything. A lot like here, okay? Beautiful neighborhoods, gorgeous gardens, just get this feeling of just beauty. And so now I had the historical backdrop for this character's journey.
0: Something about a nightgown, though, with Giuseppina.
1: Oh, yeah.
0: Came to a book tour?
1: Yeah. I have this cousin, Monica. Shows up everywhere I go. But I'm on a book tour, and Doug and Ann will tell you, I have like a tiny bag with me. I figure out how to get it down to the essence. But then my cousin Monica shows up with giant boxes of memorabilia that only I should be the ward of in my family. So I was in Philadelphia. This is about 8 years ago, and she shows up with this giant Bamberger's box, and it was full of the remains of, I guess, possessions of my great-grandmother Giuseppina. Her shoes were in there, her purse with the wallet and everything in it. She was an Italian immigrant from Venice. And this nightgown, and this nightgown was stunning. It was simple cotton, but on the placket, it was her signature, Giuseppina, and then it was embroidered in red thread. This was a style 130 years ago. Every girl had, or woman had that, had their name. But it also told me that my great-grandmother could write. And I saw her handwriting. So I put this thing in I cleaned it and pressed it and put it in a bag. And I kept it on my desk, and I didn't know what I was going to do with it. And then built the story from the nightgown out. The story of my great-grandmother.
0: When Jess, when the novel opens, you say something like, or Jess says she's broken. She's living in her parents' basement. She's 34, 35. She doesn't know what to do with her life. And it's really her story about identity. And it's a fascinating read. I highly recommend it. And it's a very funny book as well. There's a character in there named Uncle Louie.
1: Oh, I love Uncle Louie.
0: Are these,
1: yeah.
0: You said you write about family. That's your subject. Is Uncle Louie a family member? Did you know an Uncle
1: Louie? Yes.
0: Yeah?
1: Mm-hmm. Thing about Uncle Louie is when you're in a big family, regardless of your nationality, relationships form. And in this particular situation, Jess is very close to her uncle, but her mother is his sister, and they all live around the lake, and they fight. And they go to the island. Now, do you know what the island is? It's where you send people when you're not talking to them. And through the years, this is what happened. And so Jess would sneak down the street to see her aunt and uncle and keep their relationships. And so she never fell out with them, but she certainly didn't let her mother know where she went. So when she turned 18, she began to work for her uncle in the family business. So you see, her mother was not in the family business, and it comes out in the book that she was terrible with the public. and this is a sales job. And it turns out that his niece, Jess, Louis' niece, has great artistic talent. And she's a draftsman. So he imports the marble, she designs, and they implement the designs. So it's a symbiotic relationship, a very honest relationship, until it isn't.
0: Which is the big twist and hook in the book, which we won't reveal, but it's worth waiting for, right? Therapy. Do I have that right?
1: You do.
0: You did some research on, because Jess is involved in online therapy, right? Which
1: That's
0: is
1: right.
0: not a spoiler. What was that? You said something interesting. What was that research like, or what?
1: Well, I do a podcast called You Are What You Read. Does anybody listen? You do? Oh, thank God. Otherwise, why are we toiling, Doug? Really? Thank you. So, You Are What You Read, and you get sponsors on these things. You work for a platform, and one day they had me read ad copy for this company called... Now, see, mine is called Therame. It's called something like B-Therapy or something. I made my own up. And they said, along with the ad, we're going to give you a free session. I was like, how long is a session? Is it 3.5 years long? Because that's how much therapy I need. No, it was just one free session. And it was really very interesting. So I thought, what an interesting way to kind of try to heal yourself. But she's a little, the beginning of this novel, as you pointed out, Doug, she's really at the bottom of the barrel at this point. She's divorced. Nobody understands why. He's the nicest, most handsome man in town. She's been in love with him since she was a girl. How could this not work out? But as the novel goes on, of course, you find out why. And it's that wonderful area of love where it's somebody you loved as a child, you know, and then you grow into it, you know, like it is in the movies. It's never that way in real life, but that's okay. Well, anyway, so Uncle Louis hires her, and that's her sustaining relationship. Not really the romantic love that she thought it would be. And so she begins this journey to change her life because the old one isn't working. And so for anybody in the audience that's going to read it, you'll see how she does it. And one component of that is the therapy. Except I changed it because I thought this was a funny concept. So if I signed up for more than the free one, which I didn't, I would stay with the therapist until the therapist either didn't want to do it or I don't want to do it. But I thought, how hilarious if she signs up for something and she doesn't know it's a different therapist every week. So she gets invested in it. So that's how I kind of, yeah.
0: Therapy helpful?
1: I think talking, you know, there's a lot of stuff if you're Catholic. Like, why don't you go talk to the priest? He's free. Because I'd be getting what I paid for, okay? So I think all manners of exploration of the spirit and the wellness of the body and mind, I think that it's worth it, Doug. I do. And I'm not saying everybody run out and get therapy, but know when you need help. Women in particular suffer in silence. Men, well, they say it's worse for the men because the men don't naturally communicate their feelings. I frankly wish they'd keep their feelings to themselves. I find it exhausting. No, I'm kidding. Bring us your problems. Because we really don't have enough to do already. So, yeah.
0: You pointed out that the average age of the American widow is 57.
1: That's right. That's right.
0: And so the real sustaining relationship in a woman's life she should realize that and pay attention to what? Herself, the relationship with her own soul. I think I don't know how you put it in an article I read, but
1: yeah. Well,
0: that was a shocking stat, by the way.
1: It's a shocking stat, but if you sit down and think about your own life and your aunts and your cousins, and all of a sudden you start to go poof poof, the men are gone.
0: Poof,
1: I mean,
0: poof.
1: That's very. Not you, Doug. Won't happen to you. You will be here forever. It presents an interesting dilemma for women. If they know it's coming or have like some consciousness about it, maybe it'll make you be happier on the way to your 57th birthday. If you know, you're going to be alone. Maybe not. I don't know. That's kind of why I write. So I'm trying to figure this stuff out. But when someone tells me they're a widow, my first question is always, did you like him? And about 40% of the time, no, she did not. That's just my national poll as I go from town to town. It's important to find out if you really liked him. Because why are we getting sad over this if you didn't really like him, you know? And then there's the other thing that happens, and I just seen this recently. The man passes away and the widow's left behind, and she makes him into a saint and rebuilds the storyline. Only remembers the good stuff. But I think that's true of all manner of loss. I think we remember the good stuff. And, right? Like, even if you had a really mean parent, maybe, you just remember the time he took you for ice cream. You don't remember the time he hit you over the head with a tire iron, you know? And that might be good. That might be a good thing, that denial.
0: You're...
1: Doug, the look on your face is, oh, really? Oh, gosh. That's funny.
6: Okay.
0: Okay. So, I was just thinking of your father coming home and playing the piano.
1: Yes.
0: After work. I think your mother, the librarian, and your seven children in the house in Big Stone Gap, having moved from Rosetta, Pennsylvania.
1: That's right.
0: You know, we've kind of skipped over the whole other part of Adriano's life, which was this Italian-Virginia nexus, right?
1: Yeah, I'm an Appalachian.
0: Yeah, of course.
1: I'm actually an Italian. That's what they call us in Appalachia. They're my Italians.
0: The family is so important in your work, and we're learning about it. Did it hold you back? Do you ever feel like you're being held back by your family? Or, I mean, Jess certainly feels certain bound. She has to push through certain boundaries, right? She's got to leave.
1: Held back. That's interesting.
0: Super defined.
1: I don't think it would have been possible to hold me back because I got the memo. I know I really got the memo. And I think it was... Okay, first let me say about my family... of my family of origin, we're real close. There's seven kids. And we fight, but we make up. But the thing that we do really well together is support each other and work together. So, for example, I just did 10 nights in theaters with my brother's band, did a night of comedy, which we'll bring here someday, Doug. We'll do it for the conference. But it was transformative for me. And you would think, yeah, I've been around. what could transform me now? But my brother Michael was with the band. My brother Carlo was the tour manager. My daughter was my dresser. See how this goes? My husband figured the lighting out. My sisters are planning book events. I mean, this is, I can't imagine my life without them. And I know I'm lucky because I still have them. Our parents are gone. And really and truly, like anytime any of us gets an honor, we sort of look at each other like, what's the point? Because they're not here anymore. Now, I didn't have perfect parents. But they were, now my mother probably was perfect. We were scared of my dad. But that was the way they did it then. People often ask me, like, well, my kid won't leave. And I said, hit him. He'll leave. You see him. Just hit these kids. If you hit them, they'll leave. And they'll be gone fast. And you'll see them at Christmas. That's it. So, but I have to tell you, as close as we are, I don't think you need that element of punishment like that. I don't think you, listen, I don't run the world, but I didn't appreciate that. I really did. I don't like it. And, you know, like now, you know, like when you go to get your nails done, and then they'll rub your neck, and then they'll start pounding you. I said, I don't think I'd do that if I were you, because I'll hit you, you know, when you go for a thing. Get the knots out, you know. But everything came full circle with my dad, and he realized at the end of his life, he said to me, that was a really bad idea. For me to be the bad cop and your mother to be the good cop. Because, see, it defanged her, too, in a certain way, right? We were reverential to our mother. And he did play the piano. He was very artistic. And I always said to him, you should have been in show business. So because he didn't, I guess, on some level, I knew I could do it. By the way, I think literature is show business. I think any time that you open up a book and you're in a world and it's being dramatized on the page, I think it's show business. And my father didn't want me to go into show business.
0: What do you want you to do? Manufacturer?
1: He told me that a person can only work in food, clothing, and shelter to be guaranteed a career. It's pretty interesting. He was in the shmata business. He was a garment manufacturer. And he always wanted to open a restaurant. Like, he really stuck to his rules. And then at one point, he put up apartments. Shelter.
0: So when you went to St. Mary's College in Indiana, you've, like Jess, left, right? Was that a big break for the family, from the family?
1: Well, first of all, I was young when I got to St. Mary's. I was younger than the other girls. Because as Catholics, you're put in kindergarten as soon as you can walk. So I was already unsophisticated. I was from Appalachia. But my two older sisters were at St. Mary's. In fact, all five girls ended up going there. We're huge fans of St. Mary's. And one of my beloved classmates, Barb Benson, is here. And we were like riding around today just going, boy, wasn't it the happiest times? Like, we loved our college experience because it was a nurturing environment, challenging environment, but the girls were great. So I was not cowed by college. I could not do the work because I wasn't prepared, but I got smart fast because the idea that I would be thrown out scared me enough to, like, really do my job.
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0: You're listening to the National Writer Series from Interlochen Public Radio. I'm Doug Stanton, a founder of the year-long book festival, which is held in the City Opera House in Traverse City, Michigan. Now back to my conversation with author Adriana Trigiani. Tell the story about doing plays on the bus in this community. You actually performed for the people.
1: We had a comedy troupe called The Outcasts. And who the outcasts were is I just picked the weirdest girls on campus to be in a comedy troupe with me. They were all different and all strange, and including me. And I taught them improv, even though I was learning it from a book, basically. And I said, we're going to ride. There was a shuttle bus between Notre Dame and St. Mary's that went along the back road. And I said, this will be our stage. So what I would do is I would prompt the girls. We would act like we were riding the bus, when in fact, the minute the passengers were on, we began the play. And the play could go something like this. Two girls, even though the bus was semi-empty, standing holding the strap on the bar, and they're talking about something that had happened to them. So I'd throw them a prompt, like, you were thrown out of Howard Hall because the priest monitor caught you in a room after midnight. Boom, then they'd start talking. So it began to cross real and acting. I loved that. But some people did think it was true, which it wasn't. Then we did stage shows, and we incorporated a band.
0: So that's like what you're doing today, in a way, with your brother.
1: I keep doing the same thing over and over again, hoping I'm going to get better at it. You know, I was thinking about this on the way here, like, why did I start to do this differently all of

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1: I always used to say, you never had to salt the food in our house because my mother cried into the dinner every night.
2: How did you turn out to be such an optimist, though? Because
1: sounding optimistic? I just love being here so much I can hardly stand it. I hope that I'm being, I'm answering honestly.
2: No, I'm serious.
1: Oh, you mean you're serious about my optimism?
2: That was not.
1: Oh, because I was going to say, was I being negative?
2: No.
1: You're not very self-aware for somebody who took one free lesson in therapy. It didn't really work, Doug, I don't think. Why am I an optimist? I'll tell you what. I really believe in people. I'm from Appalachia. Even when people didn't like us, I found a way to like them, to communicate. Whenever I work in any area, if it's in publishing, and I had to do a call, Doug was down there, I was like, I gotta do this call. What are we doing for the reader? I don't make a cover because I like it. See, I don't subscribe to that idea that I'm writing for myself. When I write for myself, I write poetry that no one will ever read. But I write this for you. I write it for you to read, Doug, for Ann to read, for everybody here to read it. I'm not interested in doing things to be fancy or outright somebody else. I'm trying to spin a yarn for you that you're going to enjoy because of the nature of life. It's difficult. It's difficult.
2: That's what I mean by the sweetness of the optimism. When you write, do you hear a voice? And if you do, what is that voice? You've just kind of intimated one here. Do you compose on a... Do you think ahead or do you just start to compose?
1: Well, because it's just us here today, just us. I believe that every creative endeavor is a journey of the soul. And I believe that faith is a belief in that journey. So, I'm optimistic because I believe in the hereafter. And I believe that the people that we love are in the mansion with many rooms. I just believe it. Now, do I have proof of that? Well, faith is the belief in things unseen. And to me, that at its heart, Doug, is optimism. Mm-hmm. These questions have been coming up lately, so I don't think there's an accident to them. I was just talking to Katie Couric about the same thing. And she was really probing me about this stuff. And I was like, well, that's an interesting thing to ask me. Because we tend to think about our discussion of any kind of faith idea or creative idea is something uniquely private. But I think it's to be shared. Now, everybody doesn't have to write. But you do have to find some way to connect and express the journey of your soul. And you know people in your life that have done it by doing small things, by being a teacher who sees that kid that's really struggling and figures out how to communicate with that child, however that would be. Or in a marriage, you know, when you're bored with each other, but you made a promise and you know you have to keep it. And maybe you want to hit him over the head with a tire iron, but you can't really do that because that would be assault. To me, any creative endeavor, and that includes our relationships, falls under that category.
2: Mm-hmm.
1: I'm glad that this is vodka.
2: All right. I forgot completely what I was going to ask you.
3: That's great.

0: Oh, I know what it was. So I have this question I like to ask about the story we tell. There's a couple of ways to ask this question. What is the story we need right now? If you could look down from this opera house or this city or this country and you could see things pulsing, and that's just, and I would imagine that's the country telling its story to you. It's heating up here, it's cooling there. And I think we as artists absorb that. We're on, you wrote this book for a reason now, right? You didn't write it 10 years ago, and you might not write it again in five, right?
1: You're right. You're right. That's really fascinating.
0: So I'm wondering why you wrote it now, and why was it the story you needed now?
1: Well, you know, when you're writing a book and you're working with an editor, you kind of do a log line, and mine was, a woman has to rebuild her life and the house that goes with it. As we go on in life, we realize that our needs become very, very simple. You know, when you're young, you really want a purse. Or you want tickets on the 50-yard line that cost a fortune. But as you go on, those are just two examples of how to spend your money. But the Italian ethic has emerged in me in a very deep way, which is to say, really, what am I doing here? What's my purpose? And you come tonight believing you're seeking something. Because it's very easy for me to be in your seat and you to be here. Mm-hmm. This is an interchangeable thing. Now, why am I telling you this? Last year in the United States of America, 3.8 million books were self-published. We talked about this at lunch. Would you think about that for a second? 3.8 million. That's a lot of storytelling. And stories are each individually different from one another. There's only one common bond in that, is that person's need to tell it. This is profound because it means that we value connecting to one another more than we value dazzling one another or being better than the next guy, having the better purse, the better seats at the football game. What we really, really value is, this is my story, will you read it? That's huge to me.
0: And you work on that. Yes, it is. That's... Adriana and her world work in Virginia, something called the Origins Project, and you're really enabling young
1: people. Well, it's like what you're doing. We bonded over the kids' stuff first, I think.
0: Yeah.
1: And look, if you guide a child to keep a journal, they begin to see their experience. Now, to back up that journal writing and reading, you got to control the phone and that nonsense. Look, I didn't allow my kid. I'm not the best mother in the world. I'm a tough mother. But I did not allow her on that social media. She's 23. I said no. I watched what it did to other kids. And I tried with the other mothers to say, we can't allow this. I turned into my dad because my dad was the one always in Big Stone Cup. The children shouldn't be doing it. We didn't get to do it. See?
0: You say allow this. What do you not want to allow? The constant looking at the phone or the... I mean, what do they
1: I don't think there should be phones in schools.
0: Yeah.
1: I do not think that a child under the age of 16... should have any interaction with social media whatsoever. None. I think phones, parents should regulate the phone. I think if you have a kid that needs to be picked up from ball practice, you get them a flip phone and they can text you. but they should not have constant interaction on the internet. It is an unregulated cesspool. And it's also terrific. I have a tumor. Can I look it up? Sure. AI, the same thing. So these are tools. They are not means to an end. But when a kid is glued to the phone, this is not... We don't have to be geniuses to know it's going to affect their brain. How do we know? Because we know when we pick up a book and read it, that we are changed by it. You're never worse for having read a book, but you are worse for having picked up a phone. I kind of hate it. I hate being tied. Like, your ticket's on there now. How about me standing there? You know, oh, it was here a second ago. Meanwhile, there's 47 minutes, 200 people, and you're still trying to find. This is the stuff I find crazy. It's like, and that's the elimination of it, it makes it an ease in a society. But could we be better with these inventions? We could. There's some terrific aspects to this. But I see too often that the children are handed a phone, you know, without thought behind it, because everybody else has one. Well, you remember when what used to happen, we said, was everybody else doing it? And your father would say, no, you're not going. And, you know, you'd be like, oh, I'm living in a prison. But the point was, maybe it was good for us on some level. But the parents being, listen, the parents are terrific today. And so are the kids. Trust me, they are. There's wonderful things about the kids now. I have interns, they're amazing.
0: What's wonderful about, I mean, what do you mean by that?
1: Oh, their creativity is unlocked. You know, when we were taught how to write, we were prejudging it before we even did it. They have much of a, more of a flow to their inner voice than we did. They're encouraged to express themselves in a certain way. And we could talk about the difference between boys and girls, because I'm really annoyed about the latest stuff about the boys are falling behind and the colleges are full of girls. Every time a girl gets two steps forward, they kick us two steps back. Now the boys are behind. Now we got to tamp down the girls. So the boy, can't we keep the girls accelerating and the boys accelerating? Well, how hard is this? And the thing that makes me the craziest is these crackpots out there with those theories. They ain't raising these kids. The women are. That's another thing we're doing wrong. We get blamed for everything. Everything. Now, are we tough? Can we handle it? Yes. But here's what women do that the men don't do. Back me up on this, Doug. Because you're a man.
0: All right.
1: Women can very easily, in deference to the needs of every person around her, put herself dead last. Now, I'm going to give you a small example of that, because I'm circling the drain. Who cares? I'm just going to tell it like it is. I was home one night, and I was watching TV late at night, flipping around, and I saw this thing. And back in the day, well, maybe 20 years ago, I had done Pilates, and they got this machine called a reformer. Does anybody do Pilates here? This is a gigantic albatross of a piece of equipment. And I said to myself, oh, I could bring up the exercises on my phone. I'm going to order it. I'm going to order this machine. Now, keep in mind, I have to sidebar, don't let me get lost, Doug, but I had ordered this chair from Susan Lucci on Home Shopping. Because she's tiny, and I saw her on TV doing like this. I was like, that looks easy. I'm ordering it. That thing came, and there's instructions. Tighten the wire. I ordered it in a Carolina blue. Beautiful. Had it in my office. I sat in the chair, and I started to do the things. and it projectiled me across the room and I hit the wall. Later, I met Susan Lucci in person because she was going to star in the Very Valentine movie. And she got sick and couldn't do it. Went to lunch with she and her husband. And I tell Helmut, he's now in heaven, but I say to Helmut, I go, Helmut, I ordered the chair. He said, you did? What did you think of the chair? He had a German accent. I said, I got in the thing and it threw me across the room. I told Susan the chair don't work. And I love her, and I hope I get to work with her someday. We laughed. I said, you know, that's for her. She's already a tight wire. So I'm telling you this because I put myself dead last. Preparing for this tour, I bought this machine in January. It's not even out of the box. I didn't even use it once. Now I'm fantasizing about when I'll use it. Oh, maybe next year I'll try it. I'll take it out of the... Do you hear what I'm saying? This is crazy. This is crazy. So it's like we, because everything else had to be done. And I always say to myself, I'm strong. I'm strong. I could do this. I remember my mother, 7 kids, hauling that laundry up and down the stairs. And it'd be like, oh, I should help her. But I'm so weak. I just can't. But she just did her thing. She did what had to be done. Ponder on those people sometimes, because that's where you find who you are. How you connect to that. It's very interesting. So women putting themselves last, we get blamed for everything. All right, what else is new, you know? Okay, we get to live longer. That's good. That extra 7 years is pretty tasty. It's pretty good. It's pretty good. I had a friend said, we have a friend whose husband is 10 years younger. We were out to lunch with her, and she says, I wish he was 20 years younger than me now. You know, see? It's never enough. Never enough. Yeah, sorry, Doug, I went on a sidebar there, but you get what I'm saying. So can't we elevate our girls and our boys at the same time? Why not? It's not that hard. And a lot of boys, I think, college doesn't appeal to them. But make them all lifelong readers. Make them all lifelong readers. If a young man wants to be an electrician, or your daughter wants to be an electrician, and it's a trade, encourage the trade, because the trade takes a certain brilliance. Innovation, repetition, service. Think about it. It's all good.
0: I see that value of service when I read about you and your family. I mean, the Origins Project, you have something about, you feel that writing is making a living with your hands and being able to sell it and put food on the table. You have a very, you identify as a working class kind of person, right? You said no vacations for the family, right? They didn't take any. That is, I think, is that how you're so productive? I mean, you've written 21 novels in 25 years. You've been working at this for 25 years. When do you work?
1: I mean, directed a couple movies in there.
0: Right, exactly.
1: I'm good at time management. I really think I am. Also, I don't have any hobbies. I think if I golfed, I'd be dead. Or, say, played tennis, that's a couple hours a week.
0: What do you do when you're
1: modern
0: not
1: dance? That would have killed my career.
0: Do you do anything besides? I mean, do you garden or go? Do you watch movies or? You do the thing with the chair.
1: The thing with the. When you see Susan Lucci, she has the most incredible body I've ever seen in my life. It's like a wire, you know. But that chair was not good. Maybe the reformer will be better. No, you know, we finally got rid of the chair because my husband said, you're never going to use it. I said, I feel bad, like Susan will find out I got rid of it, like I didn't use it. What was the question, Doug?
0: Well, I mean, I know your husband, he works on the Today Show. He goes to bed at 6 p.m. and wakes up at 2 a.m.
1: He goes at 6 p.m. and goes to work at 2 a.m. But he's a lighting designer and he loves his work. And he did Letterman for 18 years. And if that isn't the most beautiful, exquisite lighting on television, I don't know what is. You can still see his work on YouTube, yeah. Yeah.
0: So when do you work? I'm just curious, like, what is that family rhythm like? He's gone.
1: Okay. It seems like a nothing. But for every project I write, I have a scent that goes with it.
0: A scent?
1: And I burn a candle, and I have oils in that scent. Okay? Now, this was like sea salt and vanilla. Because it smelled to me like New Jersey on the shore. And I get the candles, and I have my own system. And then it's the only thing I burn till I'm done. So in the morning, I light the candle. Surround yourself with the things that you need to feel good. And don't be cheap with yourself. I have to have a scent. I like leaving a room and returning to the scent. It conjures something in me.
0: Do you mind reading something from the new novel, The View from Lake Como?
1: There's a point when Jess, who's our protagonist, is really scared she's going to lose her uncle, Louis, who, let's face it, she's been working with him since she was 18, she's 34, 35 years old, and she can't imagine the world without him, and she doesn't feel like she's had enough time with him. And in her own family, she assumed a role where she was put upon. She got married, but then the marriage didn't work out, so she sort of became the maiden aunt. And in every culture has a maiden aunt. So she's looking at her uncle, and she says, "I felt tremendous guilt whenever my mother and uncle had a falling out, which, if I'm being honest, seemed to happen frequently through the years. I had to remain loyal to my mother, but I was torn. Aunt Lil and Uncle Louie are my godparents. I was in their house every chance I got. Their home was quiet, warm in the winter and cool in the summer. Nothing was broken. They had plush carpeting in every room. They never ran out of cold soda and potato chips. Aunt Lil and I would watch General Hospital together every day at 3 p.m. if I was around. Luke and Laura and Sonny and Carly were like family, even though they had better hair. It was Uncle Louie who took me to see the Jonas Brothers in the city when I was 15. It was Uncle Louie who took me to my first ice show in Atlantic City, Holiday on Ice with Brian Boitano. I wanted to marry that ice skater someday. It was Uncle Louie who broke it to me that Brian would probably not want to marry me. It was Uncle Louie who gave me my first diamond ring. It had a chip so small, you had to rotate it in the noonday sun to see a glint of sparkle. But still, it was real. When it no longer fit, I wore it on a gold chain around my neck. Still do. It was Uncle Louie who cried through my wedding and danced with every woman in the room at my reception before he formed the conga line that included our 97-year-old cousin, Schemer Romano, in his wheelchair. My uncle has feted, celebrated, and done right by me all of my life. No wonder it seems like I've been working for him for 16 minutes instead of 16 years. He roots for me, and he doesn't have to. He could have been the typical Italian-American godfather and given me a check for my birthday, a crisp $50 bill in a white pearl-handed girl purse for my first Holy Communion, a novena card and an add-a-pearl gold necklace for confirmation, and a savings bond and extra cash to cover the plate when I got married. He's done so much more for me than the obligatory gifting. He believed in me when I didn't believe in myself.
0: Thank you so much, Adriana. That is beautiful. This has been a wonderful night.
1: Thank you.
0: I've learned things.
2: 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Trigiani's latest novel is called The View from Lake Como. 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

0: Welcome to a special Memorial Day edition of the Great American Songbook. I'm Phil Furia, and today I'll be talking about and playing songs that were popular during World War I and World War II, songs that give the soldier's perspective on Army life, and songs that express the feelings of people who kept the home fires burning while those they loved were overseas. Some of these songs were written by some of the greatest composers and lyricists who have contributed to the Great American Songbook: Irving Berlin, George M. Cohan, Jerome Kern, Ira Gershwin, Richard Rodgers and Lorenz Hart, Oscar Hammerstein, and Johnny Mercer. Other songs were written by songwriters whose names are hardly known, such as Herman Hupfeld, who wrote one of the great expressions of romantic nostalgia during the Second World War. As Time Goes By was one of the few hit songs written by Herman Hupfeld, but not at first. When he wrote As Time Goes By in 1931, it was only modestly successful, even though it was recorded by crooner Rudy Valley. One person who did love the song was a Cornell undergraduate named Murray Burnett. Burnett went on to become a playwright and co-authored a play called Everybody Goes to Rick's, in which As Time Goes By was featured. Warner Brothers bought the screen rights to the play and made it into the 1942 movie Casablanca. The studio didn't like As Time Goes By, but then they discovered that they owned it. After the switch from silent to sound movies in the late 1920s, Warner Brothers, like other Hollywood studios, realized they needed songs to put into movies. So Hollywood studios bought out all the old New York sheet music publishing firms collectively known as Tin Pan Alley. One of those Tin Pan Alley companies that Warner Brothers bought owned As Time Goes By. So Warners thought leaving the song in Casablanca would cost them nothing, always a prime consideration at Warner Brothers, and might even make them some extra money if it became popular. But still, nobody liked As Time Goes By. The studio was even more disappointed when they put Dooley Wilson under contract to perform it and found he couldn't play the piano, so that had to be dubbed, plus his singing voice was a scratchy tenor. After filming was completed, composer Max Steiner wrote the musical score for Casablanca. He, too, hated As Time Goes By and persuaded the producer to let him write a new song and reshoot the scene. But by then, Ingrid Bergman had cut off her hair to play Maria in For Whom the Bell Tolls. So As Time Goes By was saved by a haircut. Now when we watch Casablanca, As Time Goes By seems perfectly tailored to the story and characters. The lyrics portray a romantic but world-weary lover who cautions, "You must remember this, a kiss is just a kiss," but philosophically and practically affirms that the fundamental things apply as time goes by. It's intense but laid back, urgent but understated, gut-wrenching but stoical. Exactly the kind of song Humphrey Bogart would sing if he could. Here it is now, sung by Carol Sloan.
1: Play it once, Sam. Play it for old time's sake. Play it.

0: I think this is the beginning of a beautiful friendship.
1: That was Carol Sloan singing Herman Hupfeldt's As Time Goes By.

Like most people, Oscar Hammerstein fell in love with Paris when he first visited the city. It was 1913, just before the outbreak of World War I. Hammerstein was 17 years old and so painfully shy that he fled from a sidewalk cafe because a French girl flirted with him. He returned many times during the 1920s and 30s, and his love for Paris deepened. Therefore, in 1940, after the beginning of World War II, Hammerstein was devastated to learn that the Germans had conquered France and Paris in little more than a month. Adolf Hitler also loved Paris, even though he later wanted it burned near the end of World War II. But in 1940, he had himself and German officers filmed in front of the Eiffel Tower and other monuments so that movie newsreels could show the world that the City of Lights was in the hands of the Nazis. Oscar Hammerstein was so despondent that he did something he had never done before. He wrote a lyric before his composer, Jerome Kern, had given him the music for a song. Like most songwriting teams, Hammerstein and Kern wrote songs beginning with the music. Then the lyricist started work on the lyric, fitting syllable to note, verbal phrase to musical phrase. But this time, Hammerstein felt that he had first to put his feelings down on paper. He wrote, "The last time I saw Paris, her heart was warm and gay. No matter how they change her, I'll remember her that way." When he finished, he called Jerome Kern and read the words over the phone, pleading with Kern to break his rule against writing music after lyrics. As Hammerstein put it, Kern nearly fell dead at his request. But after a few days, the composer came up with a simple but beautiful melody that fitted the words. "The Last Time I Saw Paris" became a big hit, so much so that MGM wanted to put it in a movie musical called Lady Be Good. Even though the song had nothing to do with the story, and all of the other songs in the film were by other composers. When the song was nominated for an Academy Award, Hammerstein and Kern were upset because "The Last Time I Saw Paris" was an independent song that had not been written for the movie. They were even more upset when "The Last Time I Saw Paris" won the Oscar for Best Song. Jerome Kern did not even attend the awards ceremony, and while Oscar Hammerstein accepted the award, his first Oscar, he whispered to a friend, "Tell Johnny Mercer he was robbed." Johnny Mercer's lyric for "Blues in the Night," with music by Harold Arlen, had also been nominated, and Hammerstein recognized what a great song that was. Kern and Hammerstein then petitioned the Academy to create a new rule that only songs specifically written for a motion picture could be considered for the Oscar for Best Song. When the Academy created that rule, it meant that independent songs such as "The Last Time I Saw Paris" could never again be considered for the Academy Award. Here is Oscar Hammerstein and Jerome Kern's "The Last Time I Saw Paris," sung by Noel Coward.

That was Oscar Hammerstein and Jerome Kearns, The Last Time I Saw Paris, sung by Noel Coward. The Last Time I Saw Paris and As Time Goes By are nostalgic songs about the days before World War II. But both World Wars produced comic songs as well. The humor in these songs came from the ordinary soldier's take on Army life, the routines, the marching, and reveille. Irving Berlin had emigrated from Russia to the United States in 1893 when he was only 5 years old. 25 years later, in 1918, when he was the most successful songwriter in America, he became a naturalized citizen. Shortly afterward, he was drafted into the Army. Stationed at Camp Upton in Yaphank, Long Island, Private Irving Berlin found the Army routine of marching and drilling arduous. He was an insomniac, accustomed to reveling in the nightlife of Broadway, then being chauffeured back to his sumptuous bachelor apartment where a cook served him an elegant meal before he worked late into the night until he was tired enough to go to bed. "There were a lot of things about Army life I didn't like," he said. "And the thing I didn't like most of all was reveille. I hated it. I hated it so much I used to lie awake nights thinking about how much I hated it." Berlin turned his frustration into a song that set words to the insistent call of the bugle. "You gotta get up, you gotta get up, you gotta get up this morning." The success of "Oh, How I Hate to Get Up in the Morning" also helped Berlin, by then Sergeant Irving Berlin, mount a more ambitious project so he could avoid reveille forever. Hearing that the Navy had staged a successful fundraising show on Broadway, Berlin approached his commanding officer and suggested that, with all the vaudeville and Broadway entertainers at Camp Upton, they put on a similar show for the Army. When the commander gave him the go-ahead, Berlin said, "But here's the thing, General. I write at night. Sometimes I work all night when I get an idea. And I couldn't do that if I had to get up in the morning at 5. "Why, you don't have to get up at 5, said the General. "You just forget about all that." Berlin wrote and for the first time produced his own show, a review called Yip Yip Yap Hank, which was enormously successful with its blackface numbers such as Mandy and spoofs of the Ziegfeld Follies with soldiers dressed in drag. The highlight of the show, however, was Berlin himself in uniform singing, "Oh, How I Hate to Get Up in the Morning," as two burly fellow soldiers dragged him, bleary-eyed and yawning, out of his pup tent. In reality, however, Irving Berlin never had to heed reveille again. Here is "Oh, How I Hate to Get Up in the Morning," sung by Irving Berlin himself, from the soundtrack of his World War II soldier show, This Is the Army.

street. Make with the feet. Reet. If you're a PVT, your duty is to salute the L-I-E-U-T. But if you brush the L-I-E-U-T,

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Jack after you revive. 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Fall on your bunk. 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

0: G.I. Jive was written and sung by Johnny Mercer. Mercer wasn't a soldier, but he lived in Southern California, where so many troops were stationed after Pearl Harbor to train for fighting in the South Pacific. Mercer, along with his friends Bob Hope, Bing Crosby, and Judy Garland, were among many Hollywood stars who entertained the troops. 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
0: I'm Phil Furia, and this is the Memorial Day edition of the Great American Songbook. Many songs from the war years were aimed at the home front audience of spouses and sweethearts who missed, wondered, and worried about someone they loved. For the first part of his career as a lyricist, Ira Gershwin worked almost exclusively with his brother George. But in 1937, when George died suddenly of a massive brain tumor at the age of only 38, Ira at first couldn't write songs with anyone. It took him years to get back to songwriting, and it wasn't easy for him to work with other composers. In 1944, he was assigned to write songs with Jerome Kern for a movie musical, Cover Girl, that would feature Rita Hayworth and Gene Kelly. Working with Jerome Kern gave Ira Gershwin problems right from the start. Although the two men lived only a few blocks away from each other in Beverly Hills, they could not agree on where to work. Kern insisted they start working at his house with his piano. But once the melody was written, Ira wanted to work on the lyric alone in his study, where he was surrounded by his library of reference books, poetry anthologies, and rhyming dictionaries. Like most lyricists, Ira hated writing slow, romantic ballads, where you had to say, "I love you," in a new way in each song. In fact, he'd once put the problem into a song. What can you say in a love song that hasn't been said before? Working with Jerome Kern's melodies made that problem even harder. His brother George wrote in short, melodic phrases that Ira could fit with lyrics, such as a three-note phrase for which Ira cleverly condensed the four syllables of "It's Wonderful" into the three syllables of "Swonderful." But Jerome Kern wrote long, intricate melodic lines. And for the big romantic ballad in Cover Girl, Kern wrote a seven-note melodic line, for which Ira had to come up with a seven-syllable lyrical phrase. He struggled for weeks to come up with the phrase, and a frustrated Jerome Kern cynically suggested he use "Watching Little Alice Pee." Finally, the producer called and told Ira filming was ready to begin, and the lyric had to be completed immediately. Ira tried stalling, saying he was still at work on a new version, but the producer said, "Give me whatever you have over the phone." I heaved an enormous sigh of relief at not having to go down to the studio to face anyone with that lyric. To the self-described mentally pooped lyricist, the lyric he read over the phone seemed just a collection of words adding up to very little. On the day the song was to be filmed, everybody on the set was nervous because the great Jerome Kern was going to be present. Gene Kelly was a dancer, not a singer, and he once said that his secret in musical films was to talk his way through a song rather than openly sing it. Still, one critic described his singing voice as gargling with pebbles. Phil Silvers, who was also in the movie Cover Girl, described the day the song was filmed in front of Jerome Kern. The great man arrived, sat himself down, and Gene Kelly began to sing. When he was through, Kern was silent. Not a single word did he utter. We all thought the worst, that he had hated what had been done to his beautiful song. Then, very quietly, he said to Jean, "If you want to make an old man happy, please sing it again." Only later did Ira Gershwin realize that he had indeed come through as requested with a good, simple lyric that brought out the melody with unobtrusive but perfectly singable words. "Long Ago and Far Away" proved to be the most successful popular song Ira Gershwin ever wrote. Here is Frank Sinatra with "Long Ago and Far Away."

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1: I'll Be Seeing You was written before World War II, in 1938 by lyricist Irving Cahal and composer Sammy Fain. At the time, it was just a romantic ballad about lovers who were separated. The title is a casual catchphrase, "I'll be seeing you," that people say almost without thinking when they part. But during World War II, the song became enormously popular all over again as an expression of lovers separated by wartime. The turnaround of the title phrase at the end of the song was especially poignant for lovers who knew that they might never see each other again. "I'll be looking at the moon, but I'll be seeing you." The singer, of course, was Bing Crosby.

In the 1920s and 30s, a good Broadway musical was a show with a lot of hit songs. By that measure, Richard Rodgers and Larry Hart's best show was Babes in Arms in 1937. It produced more than half a dozen hits, including My Funny Valentine, The Lady is a Tramp, and I Wish I Were in Love Again. Rodgers and Hart got the inspiration for Babes in Arms one day when they were watching children play in Central Park. "We began talking about kids," Rodgers recalled, "and what might happen if they were suddenly given adult responsibilities. They concocted a story about children whose parents are touring on the vaudeville circuit. When the local sheriff threatens to send them to a work farm, the kids decide to do what all kids in musicals do, put on a show." Although it was a musical about kids, Babes in Arms dealt with some mature themes, such as racism, communism, and capitalism. It was also the first Broadway musical to dispense with the dancing chorus. Everyone who danced in the show was a character in the story. Because it was during the Great Depression, putting on a show about kids putting on a show could be done economically. Instead of going in for exotic scenery and costumes, Rodgers said, "We emphasized the do-it-yourself nature of the show by having the cast come out wearing such household items as towels, bath mats, coat hooks, and scrub mops." The costumes and scenery for Babes in Arms may have been ordinary, but the songs were extraordinary. In one of the best of them, Richard Rodgers created a melody that started out casually, but by the end climbed up the scale dramatically. Most people have a singing range of little more than an octave, but Rodgers' melody climbs up an octave and then four notes beyond. As a lyricist, Larry Hart was a master at giving the cliches of romance a new twist. In his lyric for this song, he started with the hackneyed idea of falling in love at first sight. But then he gave it a fresh turn by having the two people experience déjà vu, the uncanny sense that they have met before and fallen in love before, but can't remember where or when. Larry was the first to use déjà vu in a lyric, Rodgers said. He and I received letters from college psychology professors telling us they were using the song to help illustrate their lectures. Pretty good for two songwriters who attended Columbia but never graduated. Here is Rodgers and Hart's Where or When, sung by Peggy Lee with the Benny Goodman Sextet.

That was Richard Rodgers and Lorenz Hart's Where or When, sung by Peggy Lee when she was just 21 years old.

0: Sentimental Journey became popular near the end of World War II. It expressed the sentiments of servicemen and women returning to America from overseas. It was written by big band leader Les Brown with Ben Homer and lyricist Bud Green, who created the word yearny to rhyme with journey. That was Les Brown's version of Sentimental Journey with a young vocalist named Doris Day. 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
0: I'm Phil Furia, and you are listening to a special Memorial Day edition of the Great American Songbook. We're going to conclude our program with a pair of songs by America's most patriotic songwriter, George M. Cohan.

0: George Meredith Cohan was not born on the 4th of July. He was born on July 3rd of 1878. But with characteristic patriotic exaggeration, he always claimed his birthday was the same as America's. He was born into a family of vaudeville troupers, and he would soon become the star of The Four Cohans, concluding each performance by telling the audience, "My mother thanks you, my father thanks you, my sister thanks you, and I thank you." He made his stage debut at the age of four, playing the violin. The only problem was that he hated the violin and soon gave up practicing and taking lessons. Instead, he went on to become a dancer, singer, playwright, director, and producer, a theatrical jack-of-all-trades. When he was rich and famous, he and his father were dining at an expensive restaurant where the guests were entertained by a strolling violinist. "G-pop," George said to his dad, "that violinist is really good. Maybe I should have stuck to the violin, and maybe I could have played in a swell place like this." "Georgie," his father replied, "if you'd stuck to the violin, you probably could have played here, but you couldn't have afforded to dine here." George M. Cohan saw that the four Cohans needed to move up from vaudeville to the Broadway stage. He began writing plays and musicals that featured himself and his family. At the time, Broadway musicals were dominated by Viennese operettas, such as Franz Lehár's The Merry Widow, and American imitations, such as Victor Herbert's Naughty Marietta. But George M. Cohan wanted to write distinctively American musicals about contemporary characters that featured songs with vernacular lyrics and syncopated ragtime music. His first major musical was Little Johnny Jones in 1904. It was panned by the critics when it opened in New York and closed after a run of only 52 performances. But Cohan was determined to make Little Johnny Jones a success. As it went on the road, Cohan worked feverishly on revising the script, polishing the songs, and adding new jokes. As it played in town after town, Little Johnny Jones was a rousing success. But that wasn't enough for George M. Cohan. He wanted success in New York. When the show reopened the following year on Broadway, it got rave reviews and ran for nearly a year. Today, Little Johnny Jones is considered the first truly American musical. The lead character is based largely on Cohan's own personality, a brash, cocky, all-American New Yorker. His signature song was The Yankee Doodle Boy, but we know it today from its first line, "I'm a Yankee Doodle Dandy." Here it is, sung by Gene Kelly.
1: I'm the kid that's all the candy. I'm a Yankee Doodle Dandy. I'm blessed.

George M. Cohan began writing songs in the late 1890s, a time when America was flexing its muscles and expanding its territories overseas. America helped topple the monarchy of the Hawaiian Islands and supported rebels in Cuba, the Philippines, and other Spanish colonies, sparking the Spanish-American War. Such imperialism was fueled by what came to be called the Yellow Press, newspaper chains owned by Joseph Pulitzer, William Randolph Hearst, and others that swayed public opinion with huge headlines, sensational pictures, and journalism that was far from objective or accurate. This era of what came to be called jingoism was epitomized by Teddy Roosevelt, a vigorous and boisterous advocate of everything American. Roosevelt's counterpart in the American musical theater was George M. Cohan, the self-proclaimed Yankee Doodle Dandy. Yet flag-waving was not just a songwriting gimmick for Cohan. He really was deeply patriotic. One day he encountered an old veteran of the Civil War who had been the flag-bearer of the Union Battalion that had helped turn back Pickett's charge at Gettysburg. The shrunken old man walked to a flag and lovingly caressed its folds, murmuring, "She's a grand old rag." Cohan instantly took the phrase as an inspiration for a song about the grand old rag that he could salute in offhanded vernacular terms. But people were offended by his calling the flag a rag, so he toned down his lyric to, "You're a grand old flag." Still, he kept the song's colloquial ragtime verb with such cleverly rhymed phrases as, "You're the emblem of the land I love." Although in 1932, under President Herbert Hoover, America adopted the formal and solemn Star-Spangled Banner as the national anthem, George M. Cohan's "You're a Grand Old Flag" would have been a rousing, colloquial alternative. Here it is, sung by James Cagney.

0: There's a feeling comes a-stealing, and it sets my brain a-reeling when I listen to the music of a military band. Every tune like Yankee Doodle simply sets me off my noodle. It's that patriotic something that no one can understand.
1: Way down south in the land of God.
0: Melody untiring, it's so inspiring. And that's going some for the Yankees, by gum, red, white, and blue. I am for you, honest, you're a grand old flag. 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You're the emblem of the land I love, the home of the free and the brave. Every heart beats true under red, white, and blue, where there's never a ghost or brag. 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

0: 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And the stars were the 13 sisters by the sea who built their home and called it liberty.
1: To symbolize the spirit.
0: Right.
1: The spirit of freedom.
0: Right again.
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That was George M. Cohan's You're a Grand Old Flag, sung by James Cagney. Cagney won the Oscar for Yankee Doodle Dandy. Audiences who knew him from his roles as a tough-nosed gangster were surprised to find that he could also sing and dance. The film came out in 1942, in the darkest days of World War II. The Japanese had recently bombed Pearl Harbor, and Germany was conquering most of Europe. Although today it is criticized for its flag-waving patriotism, Yankee Doodle Dandy gave Americans the kind of confidence and energy they needed. And so did all of the songs we've heard today, and many others that were popular in the war years. From Over There to Praise the Lord and Pass the Ammunition, America's songs have done their duty. I'm Phil Furia, and this has been a special Memorial Day edition of the Great American Songbook, produced by George Scheibner at WHQR Wilmington and distributed by PRX, the Public Radio Exchange. 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Happy Memorial Day.

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0: you never got the feeling that Miles was wondering what anybody else could do. 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
1: 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I'm Josh Jackson. 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
3: Live from NPR News, I'm Giles Snyder. U.S. military says it hit southern Iran today with what it calls self-defense strikes. A statement says the strikes targeted missile launch sites and Iranian boats attempting to place mines, and that the strikes were carried out in order to protect U.S. troops. Meanwhile, Israel's military says it has carried out military strikes against the militant group Hezbollah in Lebanon's Bekaa Valley. The strike came after Israel said Monday it would escalate strikes against Hezbollah. Here's NPR's Jane Araf reporting from Beirut.
4: Over 1 million Lebanese have already been displaced by Israeli airstrikes, despite an ongoing ceasefire. Israel has invaded southern Lebanon and launched hundreds of attacks a day, killing more than 3,000 people since the war restarted March 2nd, according to the Lebanese Health Ministry. Iran-backed Hezbollah has killed 22 soldiers and a military contractor and two civilians, Israel says. The U.S. is negotiating a peace deal with Iran, but Israel opposes Iran's condition that the war in Lebanon also end, along with any lasting ceasefire with the United States. Jane Araf, NPR News, Beirut.
3: The Trump administration is proposing a host of rules that would loosen firearms restrictions. One would allow veterans with severe mental health issues access to firearms. NPR's Jacqueline Diaz has more.
5: Some veterans are assigned what's called a fiduciary if they're found to be mentally incompetent. A fiduciary handles the vet's finances. And previously, the VA would automatically report veterans who are deemed mentally incompetent and have a fiduciary to the FBI, and they would lose access to guns. Earlier this year, the VA stopped this practice. Now the DOJ also wants to make it so any vet with a fiduciary won't lose their guns. Kyle Ann Hunter, CEO of Iraq and Afghanistan Veterans of America, says these moves are deeply concerning.
6: And yet, the messaging coming out of the DOJ is that firearms are a absolute right.
5: But other gun groups say vets should never lose their constitutional right to their guns. Jacqueline Diaz, NPR News.
3: Officials in Orange County in Southern California say the risk of a catastrophic chemical tank explosion is easing, and they've begun letting some of the 50,000 residents who were forced from their homes in Garden Grove to return. But Police Chief Amir Alfaro says some 15,000 are still being asked to stay away.
7: Please understand that we are doing this for your safety, and we will continue to work diligently so yet you will be able to return home hopefully soon.
3: Officials say the storage tank could still explode or leak, but the range of impact has been significantly reduced. Officials say they believe a crack in the tank relieved pressure and that crews have confirmed that temperatures in the tank are falling. This is NPR News. Jazz musician Sonny Rollins has died, according to his social media and his website. The 95-year-old tenor saxophonist died at his home in Woodstock, New York, Monday afternoon. No cause of death was given. Rollins was widely considered one of the greatest and influential jazz musicians of all time. NPR's Felix Contreras has this report.
8: Sonny Rollins was a sideman in the late 1940s, loaning his muscular tone to recordings by Bud Powell and drummer Roy Haynes, among others. By the mid-1950s, he was well on his way to a solo career, most notably with the album Saxophone Colossus, a tag that stayed with him for the rest of his life. That album included his signature song, St. Thomas, a calypso-themed tune from his childhood. Sonny Rollins was born in Harlem to parents from the Virgin Islands. Rollins stopped performing in 2012 after over 7 decades, during which he received a Grammy Lifetime Achievement Award, the National Medal of Arts, and was named an NEA Jazz Master. Felix Contreras, NPR News.
3: Texas Republicans are heading back to the polls Tuesday, voting in a closely watched runoff election between incumbent Senator John Cornyn and his challenger, State Attorney General Ken Paxton. Texas airways have been flooded with ads. Spending has topped $109 million between the two campaigns and groups that support them. Regional stock markets in Asia mixed in Tuesday trading. Japan's benchmark Nikkei share average edging lower. I'm Giles Snyder, NPR News.
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Wynton Marsalis from the original soundtrack to the motion picture Bolden with Gone My Way. Opening up our night studio program for this evening, I'm Hans Ahlstrom. Stick around in this hour of our program. We're also going to be hearing from Joshua Redman and his quartet, Catherine Russell, Charlie Apicella and Iron City, and the Chicago Soul Jazz Collective. Coming up next, it's trombonist Wayne Wallace and his Latin Jazz Quintet from their album The Rhythm of Invention. Here's an original tune called Mi Descarga.

Dave Stryker from the third edition of his series called 8-Track, called 8-Track 3, sort of remembering melodies and tunes from the 70s. That was a Marvin Gaye tune called After the Dance. By the way, his band is made up of Stefan Harris on vibes, Jared Gold at the organ, McClenty Hunter on drums, and Myra Casales plays conga and percussion. Wayne Wallace and the Latin Jazz Quintet before that with Mi Descarga from their album The Rhythm of Invention. That's on Patois Records. This is Night Studio on Public Radio 90 WNMU. I'm your host, Hans Ahlstrom. We're going to check out Brittany Anjou and her album. It's a little bit difficult to pronounce, Enemija Reciprocatia, which translates to Enigma Reciprocity or Enamor Reciprocity. From that album, this is called Hard-Boiled Soup.

Joshua Redmond and his quartet with Come What May, the title track from their Nonesuch release out in 2019. The quartet includes Aaron Goldberg at the piano, Reuben Rogers bass, and Gregory Hutchinson on drums. And before that, it was Hard Boiled Soup from Brittany Andrew on her album Enemigo Reciprocatie, or Enigma Reciprocity. You're listening to Night Studio here on Public Radio 90. Here's Catherine Russell.

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guitarist Mimi Fox with an original tune called Twilight in the Mangroves from her album This Bird Still Flies. That one available on Origin Records. And before that, Catherine Russell with You Turn the Tables on Me, which was written by Louis Alter, who also wrote for some motion pictures. Probably one of his better-known tunes is Do You Know What It Means to Miss New Orleans? Along with You Turn the Tables on Me. Catherine Russell's album is called Alone Together. Here on Night Studio on Public Radio 90, I'm Hans Ahlstrom, and up next, Charlie Apicella and Iron City.

That's Akira Tana and the Secret Agent Men from the album Love's Radiance with a tune simply called Summer. And we heard Brother Elijah, a Willis Jackson tune from Charlie Apicella and Iron City that appears on their album Groove Machine on OA2 Records. By the way, Willis Jackson, married to the great Ruth Brown for a while, also served as her band leader on tour for quite a while. We've got time for one more in this hour of Night Studio. Here's the Chicago Soul Jazz Collective.

0: 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Taking us out on this edition of Night Studio, I'm Hans Ahlstrom. 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
6: Live from NPR News, I'm Giles Snyder. President Trump says negotiations with Iran are, in his words, proceeding nicely. He made the remark on social media, but an Iranian foreign ministry spokesman says an agreement is not imminent. And NPR's Daniel Estrin says President Trump is trying to placate Israel with a call for more Middle Eastern and Muslim countries to join the Abraham Accords, which were brokered during Trump's first term in office.
7: He's calling on countries like Saudi Arabia and Qatar to turn this Iran deal into something much bigger, and he's encouraging them to join the Abraham Accords and open diplomatic ties with Israel, something that is very unlikely to happen. These countries do not want to normalize their ties with Israel now, given Israel's policy toward Palestinians.
6: NPR's Daniel Estrin reporting it's not clear if Monday's U.S. military strikes in southern Iran will impact the talks. The military says it carried out self-defense strikes that targeted missile launch sites and Iranian boats attempting to place mines. The military says the strikes were designed to protect U.S. troops. Texas voters are preparing to cast ballots Tuesday in a key runoff election. For Texas Republicans, there's a big choice to be made in the U.S. Senate race. Nominate incumbent Senator John Cornyn or the state's Attorney General Ken Paxton, who has been endorsed by President Trump. The Texas Newsroom's Blaze Ganey has more.
8: Trump made his pick of Paxton last week, but Joshua Blank, a political scientist at University of Texas at Austin, says Trump's nod looks more like a stamp of approval.
9: My take on the endorsement is that the endorsement is an indicator that Trump believes that Paxton is likely to be the winner. And that the real question becomes, does his endorsement make that gap bigger than we thought it was going to be?
8: Of course, that's just what's expected from polling. Cornyn has a lot of name recognition in the state, and that could go a long way. I'm Blaze Ganey in Austin.
6: Advocates for science and are expressing dismay and outrage over funding struggles under President Trump. That's because money that Congress allocated for federal research through agencies like the National Science Foundation and National Institutes of Health is not being delivered. NPR's Katie Riddle reports.
10: Democratic Senator Tammy Baldwin recently grilled NIH Director Jay Bhattacharya about money that's not being spent on cancer research under the Trump administration.
11: That's 334 fewer opportunities to discover new cancer treatments and cures, an untold number of patients and families that won't benefit from this research. And this was the case across the NIH.
10: This administration has repeatedly tried to cut the federal budget for science. Even though much of the money was eventually restored this year, critics say the administration has found new ways to slow down these investments. Katie Riddle, NPR News.
6: And you're listening to NPR News. Officials in Southern California say the risk of a chemical tank explosion is easing. After days of concern, officials say they believe a crack in the tank relieved pressure, Orange County's fire chief said Monday. That crews have confirmed that the temperature in the tank is falling. Officials have begun allowing some of the 50,000 residents of nearby Garden Grove to return to their homes. President Trump has a doctor's appointment Tuesday. It's at Walter Reed Military Medical Center outside Washington, D.C. The White House is describing the visit as routine. However, Trump has faced questions about his health this year. He is 79 years old. Researchers in South Africa and Namibia are reporting encouraging news about the survival chances of the largest animal on Earth. As NPR's Joe Palco reports, the scientists say sightings of blue whales in Antarctic waters are rising.
12: Once upon a time, there were plenty of blue whales in Antarctic waters, but commercial whaling changed that. Writing in the African Journal of Marine Science, the researchers say prior to 1978, some 350,000 blue whales were killed. By some estimates, the population declined by 97%. Sightings of blue whales remain rare. The researchers could only confirm 12 sightings off the coasts of Namibia and South Africa between 1964 and 2025, but most occurred since 2012, seeming to confirm predictions that whales are slowly returning to the waters of the southern Atlantic. Similar increases were seen for sightings of fin whales, another endangered species. For NPR News, I'm Joe Palca.
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Clarinetist Gregory Tardy with The Last Shall Be First. That's on his album In His Timing on WJ3 Records. Gregory Tardy opening up our night studio program for this evening. I'm Hans Ahlstrom. Also on the show, we'll hear from Roger Kellaway, Christian Sands, and Tom Rotella. By the way, Gregory Tardy's band includes Regina Carter on violin, Tabor Gable at the piano, Matthew Parrish on bass, and Alvester Garnett on drums. Coming up in a moment, we're going to hear from Wayne Escoffrey, but first here's Eric Alexander. His 2024 release is called Timing is Everything. This one's called Serenade to a Cuckoo.

saxophonist Wayne Escoffrey and his quartet with Blues for DP, Duke Pearson, from the album Alone on Smoke Sessions Records. His quartet includes Gerald Clayton at the piano, Ron Carter on bass, and Carl Allen on drums. And before that, it was Serenade to a Cuckoo, a Rahsaan Roland Kirk tune from saxophonist Eric Alexander, that on his album Timing is Everything, that on Cellar Music. His band includes Rick Germanson at the piano, Alexander Claffey on bass, Jason Timon on drums. A couple of others involved, including Jed Paradise, flute on this track, Rael Micic on guitar, and on a couple of other tracks, Alma Micic and Stan Wettering. Eric Alexander and Wayne Escoffrey on this edition of our night studio program. I'm Hans Ahlstrom. Here's a Django Reinhardt tune from the Hot Club of Los Angeles, Swing 42.

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A live recording from Roger Kellaway, live at Mesro is the name of the CD. We heard his rendition of Take the A-Train. That one's available on Cellar Music. His band includes Jay Leonhardt on bass, Dennis Mackerel on drums, and special guest Ronnie Ben-Hur on guitar. And we heard from the Hot Club of Los Angeles, that is, a Django Reinhardt tune, Swing 42. Their album is called Nova, a self-released album from the Hot Club of Los Angeles. Josh Workman, guitar, Jake Blue Note, guitar, Carl Byron, accordion, also plays piano, organ, panpipes, ocarina, and does some singing. Paul Ekman on bass, and Jim Doyle, drums, percussion. And all the fellas, except for Ekman, do some of the singing. You're listening to Night Studio on member-supported Public Radio 90, WNMU. I'm Hans Ahlstrom. Here's Blue Moods.

Pianist Christian Sands from his 2024 release Embracing Dawn, that available on Mac Avenue Records. We heard Thought Bubbles, Can We Talk? And before that, Blue Moods gave us Chili Peppers. Their album is called Swing and Soul on Positone Records. We've got time for one more. This is Tom Rotella, his rendition of George on My Mind.

guitarist Tom Rotella taking us out in this hour of our night studio program. Georgia on My Mind was the tune. I knew you knew that one. The album is called Side Hustle, and it's available from High Note Records. Again, Tom Rotella, rounding things out in this hour of our night studio program. I'm your host, Hans Ahlstrom. Thanks for listening.

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6: Live from NPR News, I'm Giles Snyder. Former U.S. Ambassador to Israel Daniel Shapiro says he's not surprised by the criticism the Trump administration is facing from fellow Republicans over a potential agreement with Iran.
7: It's not surprising that they're skeptical. A lot of these Republican senators, some of the right-wing think tanks in Washington, have been very critical of the nuclear deal that President Obama signed in 2015. And the way this deal seems to be shaping up, it has a lot of similar characteristics as that deal, the JCPOA.
6: Despite a ceasefire in place since early April, the U.S. military says it carried out fresh strikes on southern Iran Monday, saying in a statement that the strikes were designed to protect U.S. troops. The military says the targets included boats attempting to lay mines and missile launch sites. Texas Republicans are heading back to the polls Tuesday, voting in a closely watched runoff election between incumbent Senator John Cornyn and his challenger, State Attorney General Ken Paxton. Texas Airways have been flooded with ads. Spending has topped $109 million between the two campaigns and groups that support them. In the last two federal elections since the Supreme Court overturned Roe versus Wade, Democrats have made reproductive rights a key part of their pitch to voters. But this year, as Democrats try to retake control of Congress, the issue has dropped off for many candidates. NPR's Elena Moore reports that campaigns are spending much less on ads mentioning the issue.
8: 2 years ago this month, House and Senate Democratic candidates had already spent nearly $19 million on campaign ads mentioning abortion, according to data from Ad Impact. By the end of 2024, it totaled over $112 million. 2026 looks different. Candidates have spent just $5 million on related ads. It speaks to a broader shift in attention this cycle, where economic concerns are top of mind for many voters. So far this year, Democratic campaigns have spent more on ads mentioning President Trump, healthcare, and immigration enforcement. Elena Moore, NPR News.
6: Top African health officials calling for an accelerated response to the current Ebola outbreak, hoping to contain the spread to neighboring countries. The agency says there have been 906 suspected Ebola cases in the Democratic Republic of Congo, as Michael Koloki reports.
9: In a statement, Dr. Jean Kaseya, the Director General of the Africa Centers for Disease Control and Prevention, raised concern about the number of deaths from the outbreak and announced that his agency had included Somalia in a list of countries at risk of being affected by Ebola. Ali Adan, Somalia's health minister, says his country is taking steps.
10: Over the past days, teams from the Ministry of Health and a National Institute of Health have conducted preparedness assessments and coordination review across all major pillars.
9: Rwanda and Kenya, other countries rated at being at risk, say they have put in place precautionary measures. For NPR News, I'm Michael Koloki in Nairobi.
6: And you're listening to NPR News. Environmentalist Rafe Pomerantz has died at the age of 79. Pomerantz began sounding the alarm about climate change in the 1970s, as NPR's Julia Simon reports.
11: In the 1970s, Pomerantz was working to combat air pollution when he read a government report and first learned about human-caused global warming. Pomerantz made climate action his life work. He pushed for the first congressional hearings on climate change. Pomerantz later joined the Clinton administration as Deputy Assistant Secretary of State for Environment and Development and helped negotiate the Kyoto Protocol, a landmark United Nations treaty to curb global greenhouse gas emissions. In a 2019 interview with member station WHYY, he said, quote, "Ultimately, the United States is going to have to figure out what it wants to do, whether we want to save Florida." Julia Simon, NPR News.
6: Jazz saxophonist known as a great improviser has died. Sonny Rollins was 95, according to a statement from his publicist. Rollins died Monday at his home in Woodstock, New York. Rollins was a National Endowment for the Arts Jazz Master. He also received a Kennedy Center honor and was a recipient of the National Medal of the Arts. Mexican President Claudia Sheinbaum says she sees no issue with Mexico hosting Iran's World Cup soccer team after the team's base for the competition was moved from the U.S. to Mexico. The Iranian team will still play its matches in the U.S., but its base has been moved to Tijuana, just south of San Diego. Sheinbaum told a news conference that a FIFA representative told her that the U.S. was reluctant to have the Iranian team spend time outside games on U.S. territory. This is NPR News.
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Pianist Emmett Cohen off his album Vibe Provider with Everlasting, an original tune there from Emmett Cohen. Vibe Provider is available on Mac Avenue Records, and it opens up our night studio hour for this evening. I'm Hans Ahlstrom, your host. Stick around, we've got some great music coming your way, including singer Jackie Naylor, also Delfio Marsalis and the Uptown Jazz Orchestra, and Gonzalo Rubalcaba. By the way, Emmett Cohen's album, Vibe Provider, is in tribute to Michael Funmi Ononai, who passed away in 2023. He was the chief programmer at Jazz at Lincoln Center, where so many young jazzers have passed through, including Emmett Cohen. He was a big influence on Cohen and many other jazz musicians, so he put this album out in tribute to Ononai. Coming up next, we've got trumpeter Tom Harrell. His high note release is called Alternate Summer. This one's called Heliotrope.

Reid Hoysen and the Reid Hoysen Project with the tune called Eden, written by a pianist, Billy Test. The album is called On a Misty Night, and it's self-released from Reid Hoysen. The rest of the band includes Rufus Reid on bass, Reid Hoysen drums, Hendrik Merkens plays vibes and harmonica, and, as I mentioned, Billy Test at the piano. Before that, we heard from Tom Harrell on his 2024 release Alternate Summer, available from High Note Records. The tune there was Heliotrope. Alternate Summer is an album of all original tunes from Tom Harrell. He's a prolific writer as well as performer. Quite a few folks featured on this album on this track that we heard. Ugona Okegwo was on bass and Adam Cruz on drums. You're listening to Night Studio on member-supported Public Radio 90, WNMU. I'm Hans Ahlstrom, your host. Pleased to be here with you tonight. Hoping that you'll stick around for more. We've got singer Jackie Naylor up in a moment. Up next, though, our young guitarist Felix Lemmerly on his album Blues for the End of Time. That's available on Zinzum Records. His band includes Bertha Hope at the piano, Ari Roland bass, Jimmy Cobb on drums, and Sam Lerner also takes part at the piano on a couple of other tracks. This one here, though, is called Dalka.

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Jackie Naylor. Her album is called Treasures of the Heart, out in 2024 on the Ruby Star label. We heard Walk Out in the Sun, an original tune from Jackie Naylor. She's joined by Art Koo, who plays not only piano, but organ, Rhodes, Celeste, and guitars. Richie Goods on basses, L. Howell on drums and percussion, and Eric Jacobson plays trumpet and flugelhorn. Also, Felix Lemmerly, a young guitarist with an album out called Blues for the End of Time on Zin Zoom Records. The tune there was Dalka. Again, this is Night Studio, Public Radio 90's own jazz program that's been on the air for quite a few years now. I'm your host, Hans Ahlstrom. In our next set, we'll hear from Gonzalo Rubalcaba in a moment with Donfeng Lu. But first, Delfio Marsalis of the Marsalis clan. Delfio Marsalis and the Uptown Jazz Orchestra, including Kermit Ruffins and Brother Branford in the band. The CD is called Crescent City Jewels. It's available on Troubadour Jazz. Here's an original tune called Bassy Moods.

Gonzalo Rubalcaba and Donfeng Lu. Their album is called China Afro-Cuba. It's available on Zoho Records. That was a Chinese folk song called Jasmine, a tune that was written originally, supposedly, in the mid to late 18th century. Well known and interpreted widely in China. Here in the prolific hands of Gonzalo Rubalcaba and Donfeng Lu. Again, their album is called China Afro-Cuba, available on Zoho Records. And we heard Bassy Moods from Delfio Marsalis and the Uptown Jazz Orchestra. Their troubadour jazz record is called It's called Crescent City Jewels. More great music from Delfio Marsalis and the Uptown Jazz Orchestra. We've got time for one more in this hour of our night studio program. Here's John Beasley with the Frankfurt Radio Big Band, Return to Forever.

John Beasley and the Frankfurt Radio Big Band with Return to Forever from their candid release Returning to Forever, something that John Beasley actually reached out to Chick Corea because the music is Chick's and he wanted his blessing to do his own rendition of it, and of course Chick gave it gladly. John Beasley and the Frankfurt Radio Big Band rounding out this hour of our night studio program. I'm your host, Hans Ahlstrom. Thanks so much for listening.

I'm Bill Rudman, and this is Footlight Parade, Sounds of the American Musical. Coming up, we spotlight 9 stage musicals, plus 1 from TV, that are fueled by the music of classical composers, Schubert, Grieg, Strauss, and more. It's an hour of music that crossed over from the concert hall or the opera house to the theater. And, of course, the shows include Kismet, Song of Norway, The Happiest Girl in the World, and Carmen Jones. So stick around. As usual, the program is produced by the Musical Theater Project. Dean Slaco, who listens to our show in Mentor, Ohio, came up with the idea for this one. And as a cellist, he's particularly fond of our opening number. You see, the great 19th century Russian composer Alexander Borodin is revered for his symphonies and string quartets. And the melody for one of those quartets helped Borodin win the 1954 Tony Award for Best Composer, 67 years after his death.

first, the opening of the third movement of Borodin's String Quartet No. 2, and then Alfred Drake, Doretta Morrow, Richard Kiley, and Henry Calvin in 1953's Kismet, with Borodin's music adapted by Robert Wright and George Forrest, who also wrote the lyrics. So here we have an hour of musicals that spring from classical music. And in suggesting it, our listener Dean Slako reminds us that Wright and Forrest were the masters of this astonishing transformation process. They met as teenagers and later worked at MGM, and they made their breakthrough with the 1937 film version of Maytime, adding lyrics to themes from Tchaikovsky's Fifth Symphony for an opera scene. According to Wright, adapting music was just as difficult as composing it. He said, "The first thing you have to do as an adapter is learn everything a composer ever wrote. Then you have to assemble and assimilate the music. And finally, you have to think the way he did." When the team got the opportunity to create Kismet, they soon realized that Borodin's music would perfectly fit the exotic setting of this so-called musical Arabian night. But they pointed out that to create a whole cloth, they ended up doing as much composing as adapting. They based this song on Borodin's Serenade from the Petite Suite for Solo Piano.

young Richard Kiley on the original cast recording of Kismet, 1953. Racking up 583 performances and winning the Tony Award for Best Musical, Kismet was certainly one of the most successful Broadway adaptations of a classical composer's music, but it was hardly the first. In 1921, operetta giant Sigmund Romberg arranged the melodies of Franz Schubert for Blossom Time, a fictional account of that composer's life. How fictional? Well, it's only through music that the shy composer can express his love for the beautiful Mitzi. And at the end of Blossom Time, oh no! Schubert's creativity has deserted him, and that's why he is unable to complete his unfinished symphony. Romberg turns a theme from the symphony's first movement into Schubert's declaration of love.

And I'll have you know, Blossom Time was the second longest-running musical of the 1920s. Genevieve Rowe and Lawrence Brooks in a 1945 recording conducted by Sigmund Romberg. The lyric is by Dorothy Donnelly. So how do you feel about Romberg and Wright and Forrest borrowing the music of Schubert and Borodin, respectively? For whatever it's worth, I feel fine about it. Of course, we're never going to know whether a posthumous presence on Broadway made the classical guys spin in their graves, but if so, they were in good company. To prove it, next up is Jacques Offenbach, whose enticing music was just waiting to be revisited. In 1961, the brilliant lyricist Yip Harburg put words to Offenbach's melodies for a musical version of Lysistrata, the ancient satirical comedy by Aristophanes about war and sex. Harburg's title was The Happiest Girl in the World. As for the music, it's pure Offenbach, spanning the range of his output. In this medley, Harburg borrowed from the operetta La Belle Hélène and the opera Tales of Hoffmann. As for the lyrics, vintage Harburg.

0: Strike up the cymbals for the glory that is Greece.
1: That is Greece.
0: The land of pottery and poetry and peace.
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1: That is Greece.
0: The land of Newton, lyre, and the golden fleece.
1: Greece.
0: We give you sex.
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0: That's ambidex.
1: That's ambidex.

0: In order of appearance, the marvelous Cyril Richard, then Bruce Yarnell and Dren Zietz in The Happiest Girl in the World, 1961, with words by Yip Harburg and music by Jacques Offenbach. And by the way, Adrift on a Star was Harburg's personal favorite among all his lyrics. Johann Strauss Sr. and Jr. also go on this roster, classical composers whose melodies were performed posthumously on the musical stage or screen. Well, you gotta love a waltz, right? Apparently so, because by my count, between 1939 and 1970, Strauss melodies were used to tell six different stories, and the adapters include the celebrated composers Dmitri Tiomkin and Eric Wolfgang Korngold, book writers Moss Hart and Jerome Charadov, lyricist Oscar Hammerstein, and, of course, Robert Wright and Chet Forrest. The most spectacular treatment came in 1965 from the Los Angeles Civic Light Opera. It focuses on the real-life rivalry between the Strauss father and son. Here's the finale, when Strauss Jr. mounts the podium to conduct his latest composition, Something About the Danube. He wins cheers as the new waltz king.
1: Ladies and gentlemen, Herr Strauss has been unavoidably detained. But you have been promised Strauss tonight, and we are going to give you Strauss. Johann Strauss, Jr.
2: Ladies and gentlemen, for my first selection tonight, I'm going to play a composition of my own on the beautiful blue Danube.

0: From 1965's The Great Waltz, starring Giorgio Tozzi, Gene Fenn, Frank Peretta, and Anita Gillette, the music of Johann Strauss Jr., of course, with lyrics by Robert Wright and Chet Forrest. 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It's titled Classical Goes Broadway, musicals that borrow the melodies of classical composers. And coming up, Grieg, Bizet, and Rachmaninoff on Broadway, plus more. I'm Bill Rudman. This is Footlight Parade, Sounds of the American Musical, produced each week by the Musical Theater Project. 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
0: The man behind many of these shows built on classical music is forgotten today, but for decades he had an impact on our musical theater. His name is Edwin Lester. In 1938, he founded the Los Angeles Civic Light Opera, and he was still producing shows in the 1980s when he was in his 90s. Lester wasn't much interested in Broadway musicals per se, but he loved old-fashioned operettas. Not surprisingly, he mounted revivals of works by Romberg, Frimmel, and Herbert, but he also originated new operettas like Kismet, the revised Great Waltz, and in 1944, another show with his friends Wright and Forrest. This was Song of Norway, and here we go again because it's based loosely on the life and music of a long-dead composer. The composer being Edvard Grieg, of course. Wright and Forrest believed there were strong links between classical music and folk songs, that each could inspire the other. So they were drawn to Grieg's use of Norwegian folk tunes and dances. Their operetta was first seen in Los Angeles and San Francisco, and then for a staggering run of 860 performances on Broadway, all under the auspices of Edwin Lester. For Edvard and Nina's love duet, Wright and Forrest lengthened the melody from the jubilant Wedding Day in Trollhättan.

And he gets so excited after singing a reprise of that song that he writes the A minor piano concerto. John Reardon as Edvard Grieg and Helena Scott as Nina in the 1958 Jones Beach production of Song of Norway, with music by Grieg as adapted by Robert Wright and Chet Forrest, who also wrote the lyrics. After the Broadway success of Song of Norway in 1944, Wright and Forrest were besieged with offers to create more classical music adaptations for Broadway. 10 years later, as we've already heard, Edwin Lester would tap them for Kismet. But in 1948, the producer came up with an idea for one of the most daring of all musicals, Magdalena, set in South America and named for the principal river of Colombia. One reason the show attracted Wright and Forrest is that it was as far away from the fjords of Norway as an author could possibly get. But more important, Magdalena brought them together with a living composer of art music, Brazil's Heitor Villa-Lobos, then 61. The three men wound up collaborating not on an adaptation of already existing music, but on an original score. Villa-Lobos himself provided the orchestrations for his lush, free-flowing melodies, with Wright and Forrest adapting them for theatrical purposes. Some years later, an admiring Richard Rodgers told Wright and Forrest that Magdalena was still 25 years ahead of its time.

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What Primitive Beauty. Kevin Gray and Faith Esham from a 1988 recording of Magdalena, with music by Heitor Villa-Lobos and lyrics and adaptation by Wright and Forrest. Incidentally, this 1948 musical originally starred John Raitt. It was quite rightly billed as a musical adventure. Also in the 1940s came one of the biggest hits of the shows we've labeled Classical Goes Broadway. Before launching his collaboration with Richard Rodgers on Oklahoma, Oscar Hammerstein had begun a true labor of love on his own, an English adaptation of Georges Bizet's opera, Carmen. Hammerstein had no use for opera translations written by what he called scholarly but untalented gentlemen who were not poets, dramatists, nor showmen. Hammerstein, of course, was all three. He set his version, titled Carmen Jones, in the South in the 1940s and conceived it for an African-American cast. The show ran 503 performances on Broadway in 1943, and it's been given several first-rate revivals, including one at the Old Vic in 1991. But I want to share a Broadway performance by June Hawkins, who perfectly captures Hammerstein's vernacular writing. Besides, the 1943 company featured the great jazz drummer Cozy Cole.

Oscar Hammerstein called it a dream show. His 1943 American adaptation of Bizet's Carmen, which he titled Carmen Jones. June Hawkins sang Hammerstein's version of the Gypsy Song. Interest in musicals with scores adapted from the work of classical composers seems to have peaked in the mid-1950s. Consider Kismet in both stage and screen versions, and the 1954 movie of Carmen Jones, starring Dorothy Dandridge, Harry Belafonte, and Pearl Bailey. I wonder if one reason for the popularity of these musicals is that middle-class Americans at that time were solidly grounded in arts education, especially classical music. Could be, because even television got into this act. In 1955, there was a charming TV musical of Heidi, with music based on themes by Robert Schumann. And the next year, two stars from Kismet, Alfred Drake and Doretta Morrow, took on NBC's Adventures of Marco Polo. Drake, of course, cut a dashing figure as the 13th-century Italian explorer who opened China to the West, and Morrow was his leading lady. Actually, leading ladies. Knowing he will meet many women during his travels, Morrow sends him off singing, "When you look into their eyes, you'll be seeing me." And he does. All the women along the way are played by Doretta Morrow. This one was adapted from melodies by Russian composer Nikolai Rimsky-Korsakov, particularly his symphonic suite, Scheherazade.

Then, when I thought that my story was over, I met with a girl I had met before. And I thought, could my journey have a different ending? Could it be as I dreamed? Could it be even more?

Alfred Drake and Doretta Morrow in the 1956 TV musical The Adventures of Marco Polo, with lyrics by Edward Eger and the music of Rimsky-Korsakov, adapted by Clay Warnick and Mel Paul. For the close, one more from the leaders in our classical goes Broadway genre, Robert Wright and Chet Forrest. Their final adaptation was 1965's Anya, based on the famous play about a woman thought to be the only surviving member of the Romanov family, Russia's ruling dynasty before the revolution. Again, the music of a Russian composer was mined to create the score, Sergei Rachmaninoff, renowned for his often passionate melodies. Anya was a quick failure on Broadway, or as musical theater historian Ethan Morden would say, it was a flopperetta. But the music is ravishing. The song Homeward draws on the middle section of the G minor prelude, and in Morden's view, it has to be the most stupendous 4 minutes of music in all the 1965-66 season. Here's a piece of it.

from Anya, 1965, with music and lyrics by Robert Wright and Chet Forrest, based on themes by Rachmaninoff and featuring Ira Pitina. Our thanks to Dean Slako, the listener who suggested this merger of our musical theater with his world of classical music. 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On Footlight Parade. 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And I'm Bill Rudman, thanking you, as always, for your good company.

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1: Now it's time for the Footlight Parade bonus. It's from Kismet, of course. And oh, was this a big hit in 1953.

0: Richard Kiley and Doretta Morrow in the 1953 musical Kismet, with score by Robert Wright, George Forrest, and Alexander Borodine, who won a posthumous Tony Award. Thank you very much.
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8: Now, Grant, I know we don't often talk about mouse urine on the show, but today is a special day because there is a literary connection.
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12: The word is tchotchke. I had always been told that it is basically Chicago slang.
8: Coming up next on Away With Words.
13: Suffolk, Virginia. Virginia is for lovers.
9: Virginia is for lovers. 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

0: Live from NPR News, I'm Giles Snyder. Secretary of State Marco Rubio says reaching a peace deal with Iran will take a few days after renewed U.S. strikes on the country. As talks continue in Qatar between Iranian officials and mediators, Rubio says there have been extensive conversations about the specific language which would form the agreement. The BBC's Tom Bateman has details.
1: He referenced the fact that some of the senior Iranian officials are now in Doha, where they've been speaking to what I guess are now mediators from Qatar. Although, you know, it is significant that during the war, Qatar was being attacked by Iran, and now you have officials visiting leaders in the country in a mediation role, which I think sort of tells you something about how the Arab Gulf countries are extremely keen that this issue gets sorted out and that there is de-escalation. So Marco Rubio was asked about that, and he very much played down the idea that this is a kind of hitch in the process. I think they're still wanting to sound optimistic about the chances for this deal.
0: Back in Washington, the White House closely watching a series of high-profile Supreme Court cases, as NPR's Franco Ordonez reports.
2: The Supreme Court justices are expected to issue major rulings on immigration, mail-in ballots, and presidential power. President Trump has taken advantage of almost every opportunity to pressure the justices to back him, as he did recently on his efforts to restrict birthright citizenship.
3: It would be a disgrace. It would be a disgrace if the Supreme Court of the United States allows that to happen.
2: Trump even attended oral arguments on the birthright case, a first by a sitting president. Trump has said, though, he thinks the court will instead confirm the constitutional right to citizenship for anyone born on U.S. soil. Franco Ordonez, NPR News, the White House.
0: Democrats believe they have a chance to win back the Senate in November's midterm elections. Anthony Brooks of member station WBUR reports that Democrat Graham Platner is leading charge, hoping to knock off Maine Republican Senator Susan Collins.
4: Any road to victory for Democrats probably runs through Maine, where Platner, the 41-year-old veteran and oyster farmer, is waging a populist campaign against Collins. He's expected to win the primary 2 weeks from today after Maine's Democratic Governor Janet Mills dropped out. At a Memorial Day rally, Platner slammed Republicans for the war in Iran and promised that Democrats like him would help working-class Americans.
5: Our tax dollars can build schools and hospitals in America instead of bombs to drop on them in Gaza and Iran.
4: Polls show Platner leading Collins, a moderate running for her sixth term who calls Platner too extreme. For NPR News, I'm Anthony Brooks in Portland, Maine.
0: This is NPR. Officials in Southern California say the risk of a chemical tank explosion is easing. After days of concern, officials say they believe a crack in the tank relieved pressure, Orange County's fire chief said Monday. That crews have confirmed that the temperature in the tank is falling. Officials have begun allowing some of the 50,000 residents of nearby Garden Grove to return to their homes. CBS and parent company Paramount have backed away from efforts to limit reposting of Stephen Colbert's mock appearance as host of a Michigan cable public access show. NPR's Brian Mann reports that Colbert posted the hour-long parody after being ousted from his nearly 11-long-year run at The Late Show.
6: Colbert's tongue-in-cheek appearance on the program Only in Monroe went viral on social media. It included digs like this one at his old bosses.
7: So I am grateful to be able to be here on Monroe Community Media before they also get acquired by Paramount.
6: CBS initially sent copyright warnings to websites that reposted Colbert's appearance. In a statement to NPR, the company said the Monroe spoof was produced using CBS resources. But the company also said it has decided to waive further enforcement against sites that repost the program. During his late-night run, Colbert was a frequent critic of President Trump. He also jabbed regularly at CBS and Paramount after they canceled his top-rated show. Ryan Mann, NPR News.
0: President Trump has a doctor's appointment today. It's at Walter Reed Military Medical Center outside Washington, D.C. The White House describing the visit as routine. However, Trump has faced questions about his health this year. This is NPR News.
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12: You're listening to Away With Words, the show about language and how we use it. I'm Grant Barrett.
13: And I'm Martha Barnett. Fun fact, the urine of male mice contains a pheromone that attracts female mice to the odor of that particular male. Now, Grant, I know we don't often talk about mouse urine on the show, but today is a special day because there is a literary connection.
12: Fun fact, I'm not sure that's fun.
13: Just wait. Hear me out. Hear me out. This pheromone is called Darcin, D-A-R-C-I-N, and is named for Mr. Darcy in Pride and Prejudice.
12: Oh, wow.
13: How about that?
12: You know, he's attractive. He is attracting the women. Okay.
13: Exactly. But you'll learn this and much more in a new book by Ed Young. It's called An Immense World, and it describes the diversity of sensory perception in the animal world and how animals' experience of our environment differs from our own. Now, Ed Young has science chops. He won a Pulitzer for his coverage of COVID, but he also writes with a literary sensibility. And here's another cool word I learned from his book, oripulation.
12: Spell that?
13: Oripulation. O-R-I-P-U-L-A-T-I-O-N. Oripulation.
12: And what in the world is that?
13: Well, it's how manatees explore their surroundings. They have incredibly sensitive lips. And so oripulation is like manipulation, but it's with the mouth. And manatees greet each other that way. They oripulate each other's faces and flippers.
12: Smooch.
13: Yeah, kind of like a smooch. And at one point, Ed Young describes climbing into a tank with a manatee named Hugh. And he writes, "Reader, Hugh oripulated me."
12: That'd be amazing. I would like to try that. I would like to meet a manatee, first of all. Wouldn't you like to meet a manatee?
13: Yeah, he talks about looking down and the manatee is doing the manatee version of zoomies, whatever that is.
12: Right, running back and forth, swimming back and forth. That's
13: very cute. But kind of slow, I think. But anyway, I think you'd also really like this book, and I'm going to talk about it a little more later in the show.
12: That's fantastic. And Ed Young's book is called?
13: An Immense World.
12: We'll talk about Ed Young and An Immense World later in the show, and of course, we'll link to it on the website. 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
13: Hello, you have a way with words.
14: Hey, Martha, it's Allie Meeks calling from Decatur, Alabama.
13: Hey, Allie, welcome.
12: Hi, Allie. Thanks. Welcome to the show.
14: Hey. And, yeah, so I had a question for you guys, though, about a word that my mom used to use when we were kids.
12: All right, fire away.
14: Yeah, so she used to call us snicklefritz when we were kids, and it was something that she called us when we were being selfish or just kind of a little turd, you know, like kids can be. And she usually used it at one of us, not like you're being a snicklefritz. It was more like a name. So, for example, okay, snicklefritz, the world does not revolve around you. Or if you choose that, snicklefritz, that's a really bad choice, or something like that. And my mom is originally from Wisconsin and kind of all over, but her dad was a Beck, so he was from Germany. And I thought maybe it sounds kind of German, so I thought maybe it might be a little German name that we know nothing about.
12: Yeah, yeah, ding, ding, ding, ding, ding. There's the winner, winner, winner, chicken dinner. the Wisconsin heritage and the German heritage right there puts you firmly in the Snickerfritz territory.
13: Congratulations.
12: Yeah, you win. Here's your prize, an answer. So Snicklefritz or Schnickelfritz is of several different ways it's been spelled in the United States. Two common ways, S-N-I-C-K-E-L, F-R-I-T-Z, and S-C-H-N-I-C-K-E-L, F-R-I-T-Z. So the male name Fritz at the end with the Z, and then some form of Snickel or Schnickel before that. Uh-huh. It is definitely of German origin. The Schnickel part is where there's a bit of a mystery here. The etymology that's been proposed by the Dictionary of American Regional English is that it means a little boy's wiener. Yeah, Schnickel or Schnickel. And so it's kind of taunting. It's like kind of like calling somebody you little ding-dong, something like that.
14: Yeah.
12: So, but it has been used many, many times over the years to call somebody a scamp. It's not horribly offensive at all. It's just, it's kind of a, like, I can't say that, but you little, you know. There's a, just,
13: Snickle-Fritz. Like,
12: yeah, you little Snickle-Fritz. It can be really affectionate. In some families, it is only affectionate. It's just a very adoring term. And there's no hint at all about the person you're calling a Snickle-Fritz being a scamp or a rascal at all. Now, as for its history, obviously this country in the United States has a huge German heritage. And if it weren't for the two world wars, we'd probably still have a lot of people speaking German or still have a strong memory of it being spoken in their house. So Snickle-Fritz shows up first as a common humorous last name used in little jokey pieces in theater or the newspaper, kind of these little stories that you tell. Well, here, for example, is something from 1872. The gentleman who turns the machine that prints this newspaper rejoices in the name of Isaac Jordan Stringward Snickle-Fritz Smellfungus, which is clearly a made-up name. So somebody who works in this newspaper is making fun of somebody else who works for this newspaper. I wonder if they just, like, slipped that in there to make fun of their coworker. There's another bit in a newspaper from 1860. It's saying, why don't people change such outlandish names as Hornblower, Snickle-Fritz, Pumpkinseed, Dunder, Struckhausen, and the like. So again and again and again, in its earliest uses, Snickle-Fritz is either a funny name or it's meant to represent people of German heritage. And it's not really until much later that it starts to show up as just a kind of a general name for a kid. You know, a lot of times it's used to mean like Joe Sixpack, or what the Spanish would call fulano, just like a generic name for like that guy, that Snickle-Fritz.
14: Right. Yeah. And the name always makes me hungry for Snicker bars. I don't know what it is about it.
13: Or Snickerdoodles.
12: Snickerdoodles. That's what I always think of. Yeah. Anyway, that's what we know about that. It's a fantastic word, but aren't you glad that nobody calls you Dunder aus Struckhausen?
14: Right, exactly. Because I don't think I could say it. Yeah, that's great. That's really interesting. My mom will be so thrilled to know the etymology of how that came about, because I'm not even sure she knew anything about it. She told me her mom used to use it, calling them in as kids, you know, into the yard, but and her dad, so.
12: Was shouting, Snickle-Fritz is in here now.
14: Yeah, exactly.
13: Well, Allie, thanks so much for sharing this.
14: Yes, thank you so much, and thanks so much for your show. It's such a blessing. It's just a really fun thing to listen to. It's a joy to everyone who hears.
13: Well, thank great.
12: So
13: call
12: much.
13: Us again sometime.
12: Take care, Allie.
14: We will. Thanks, guys.
12: All right. Be well. Bye-bye. Hello. You have a way with words.
15: Hello.
12: Hi. Who is this?
15: This is Mrs. Margeson, and I am a seventh grade teacher at Robinson Middle School in Kingsport, Tennessee. I have some of my class with me. And we have a question for you.
12: You have a question. All of you together have a question.
15: Well, I thought I would ask it just for simplicity.
12: Okay.
15: Okay, right. So here's our question. We were learning about the end of the Roman Empire in Western Europe, and we learned how Latin mixed with the local languages to become the Romance languages, you know, Spanish and French and Italian, etc. And what we wondered is when the word romance came to be associated with love or dating.
13: Okay, great. Yeah, well, you've got half the story right there already. When you talk about a romance language, you use a capital R, right? The romance languages, like you mentioned, Spanish, Italian, Portuguese, Romanian, there are a few others like that. But originally, what's super interesting is that in the mid-14th century, in English, the term romance language referred specifically to French, you know, that language of those people across the English Channel who spoke a language descended from the people of ancient Rome. And that was different from English, which came from a Germanic source, which also gave us German and Dutch and Scandinavian. And here's the key. In the Middle Ages, we see the rise of stories that are told purely for entertainment. You know, they're not for religious education. They're not in the language of the church, which was still Latin. And there are these medieval tales that I'm sure all of you have heard about, knights in shining armor and fair maidens and the noble ideals of chivalry. And a lot of these came from Old French, where the word for this kind of verse narrative was a romance, that is, a story that's told in the language of the common people there. And one of the most famous of these, of course, was about Sir Lancelot. And you all may remember the story of this noble knight who rescues King Arthur's queen, Guinevere, after she's been abducted. But the problem is that Lancelot falls for her. And that's a big difficulty because she happens to be married to his king, King Arthur. Problems ensue, and it gets even worse because Guinevere eventually falls for him too, and so you have lots of different versions of this story. But by the 17th century, this word romance in English came to mean any kind of love story. It didn't have to involve knights in shining armor, but it came to mean, you know, a love story, the kind of thing that involves those butterflies when you get special feelings about somebody.
15: Oh, very interesting. Very interesting. Thank you.
13: That makes sense?
15: That does. I appreciate that. Thank you all so much.
12: Thank you, Mrs. Margerson. We appreciate it.
15: Bye-bye. 877-929-9673.
13: If you think you have a hard time getting started on a piece of writing, think about Gustave Flaubert, the French novelist. In 1851, he was trying to start Madame Bovary, and he was having a really hard time. And in a letter, he wrote to someone, "I'm finding it hard to get my novel started. I suffer from stylistic abscesses, and sentences keep itching without coming to a head. I am fretting, scratching. What a heavy oar the pen is, and what a strong current ideas are to row in." What a great way to describe that frustration.
12: Yeah, but he mixed his metaphors. He goes from skin diseases to rowing.
13: But, you know, I mean, that's part of it. He's burdened, you know. It's going to take him 5 years to write that novel.
12: And he turned out Bovary, which is an incredible work by any measure, and also much talked about in its day.
13: Indeed. I just think about what a great description of that first period of time is when you know, it's still a lot of heavy lifting.
12: A lot of heavy lifting. There's lots of ways to reach the show, no matter where you are in the world. Go to waywardradio.org/contact.
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13: You're listening to Away with Words, the show about language and how we use it. I'm Martha Barnett.
12: And I'm Grant Barrett, and I recognize that guy. It's John Chinesky, our quiz guy. Hi, John.
17: Hey, Grant. Hey, Martha. I recognize you guys, too. This is terrific. We all recognize each other. It's great. So listen, you know, I'm often struck by pairs of words in which the last sound of the first word is the same as the first sound of the second word. Now, it seems to me that when we pronounce these phrases, we don't differentiate between the last sound and the first sound. What I mean by this is you get to weird sort of word parts, like this word part, upsi. What's an upsi? Well, if you take an object and you turn it vertically so its bottom is on its top, what is it? It's upside down. Now, it's not upside down, but it is upside down. It is sort of smooshed together as like a sort of a portmanteau overload that way. Now, you may be the kind of person, the precise talker who says upside down with that pause in there, but I don't know many people who do that in real life. Now, I'll give you a word part and a description of where you might encounter this word part, okay? Here's the first one. I'm not sure what harvest is, but I hear it every year around September and October when farmers gather their crops. What is this harvest they speak of?
12: Harvest time?
17: You have to say harvest time. Harvest time.
12: Harvest time. I see. I just say harvest time.
17: Right. If you say harvest time, that's sort of puncturing a hole in my balloon. All right. Let's try another one. Now, for a long time, I knew about par, as in I didn't have a regular job. I only worked a few days a week. What par did I have?
13: Part time.
17: Yes. Very good. You definitely know my friend Oren, I'm sure. Oren, he's fresh squeezed, that is, every morning. I delight in his citrusy taste. Who is my friend Oren?
12: Your friend Oren Juice.
17: Oren Juice, yes, that's the guy. I'm afraid I lost my ard. I wonder if you've seen it. It's got numbers on it. It allows me to draw money from my financial institution. What's my ard?
13: Your bank card?
17: My bank ard, yes, good. You don't want to run into awe. If you get invaded by an occupying force and the military tells you what you can and can't do, that's not a good awe.
13: Marsha.
17: Almost.
13: Marsha's in charge. Martial law.
17: Martial awe, yes. Martial law.
12: Oh, that's funny because you can work that both ways.
17: Yeah, you can. You can go both ways with it, sure. I actually like re. When I'm driving on the highway for a long time, I need a break. I enjoy a nice re.
12: A rest stop.
17: Yeah, that's right. A rest stop. Now, just blame it all on your ature. Your feelings, your behavior, the way you think and react, it's all a product of your ature.
13: Human nature.
17: Yes, that's it. Be sure to keep an eye out for ois. They say you should avoid it in speech and writing. What kind of ois should you avoid?
12: Passive ois.
13: It ought to be avoided, yeah.
17: That's it, passive ois. Yes, very good. So those are my examples of what I call portmanteau overloads.
13: John, those were wonderful. Thank you so much.
17: Thank you, Martha. Thank you, Grant.
12: Take care, bud. Talk to you next week.
17: Talk to you then. Bye-bye.
13: And if you'd like to talk with us, give us a call. We'd love to talk about any aspect of language whatsoever with you. Call us anytime, day or night, 877-929-9673, or send your thoughts in email to words@waywardradio.org.
12: Hello, you have a way with words.
18: Oh, hi, how are you? Good morning.
12: Hello, how are you? Good morning yourself. Who is this?
18: My name is Adam. I'm calling from Chicago.
12: Hi, Adam from Chicago. Welcome to the show.
13: What's on your mind today, Adam?
18: Well, I have this word that I had heard in my youth, and I hadn't heard it very often through my teenage years and so on. The word is tchotchke. The best definition of it that I can come up with is something like knick-knack, but it really can refer to any, you know, small individual items or trinkets or whatever.
13: Mm-hmm. And have you tried researching this?
18: I haven't researched it too awful much, but I know that I've lived in various parts of the country, and I've nary find of anybody that actually has heard the word before. I had always been told that it is basically Chicago slang. Which would make sense because it sounds Polish, and there's a very sizable Polish population in Chicago. And so that's my assumption, is that it must come from some Polish word. Although the reason why it came up for me to have the impetus to call the show was that I was watching a cartoon called Archer, where they used the word on that show. And the creator of that show is from North Carolina. And so I have absolutely no idea what the genesis of this word is.
12: Oh, okay. Wow. Adam, so tchotchke. Boy, have we got news for you.
18: Okay.
13: Well, you're definitely onto something with the Polish or just a Slavic origin of this term in general. It's a hard one to research if you don't know how to spell it, though. That's why I was asking. It's a Yiddish word. It can be spelled several different ways. T-C-H-O-T-C-H-K-E, tchotchke. Sometimes it spells C-H-O-T-C-H-K-I-E, or even T-S-A-T-S-K-E. Tchotchke appears to have Slavic origins, and you'll see similar sounding words in different languages such as Polish, where it's zatsko, and Russian, where it's zatska. They all mean the same thing, a little trinket or plaything. It's also been used to apply to an adorable person, especially a small child, a little tchotchke.
18: Huh. That's a lot wider of a birth than I thought at first that this would come from.
13: Yeah, if you're around anybody with any kind of connection to Yiddish, you'll probably hear this term. But yeah, it's the kind of stuff that you get, like you go to a conference and you get a swag bag and they have a thumb drive and a yellow highlighter and maybe a little flashlight on a keychain. Or I also think of tchotchkes as, you know, those things when you go to visit your grandmother and she's got those dusty shelves and there are little figurines on there, or little souvenirs that she picked up over the years or at a yard sale or something, and maybe she really ought to get rid of. But yeah, those are tchotchkes.
18: Right. Well, that I work in retail, and I work at a cheese counter in a grocery store, and we do a lot of full wheels of cheese that we'll cut down into pieces. But every now and then, you get these small little, you know, mini brie or something like that, and I like to refer to those as tchotchkes. That's how I use it in my normal everyday language nowadays.
12: That's
18: very interesting stuff. Thank you so much for all of that.
12: Yeah, thank you for your call. We appreciate it. Take care.
18: Thank you for taking me.
12: All right, bye-bye.
13: Bye.
18: Bye-bye.
12: Something popped up. You noticed it for the first time, and now you hear it everywhere. We'd love to talk to you about it. Call us toll-free in the United States and Canada, 1-877-929-9673. And if you're somewhere else in the world, there are lots of ways to reach us. 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
13: In parts of Appalachia, if you're buying gingerbread, you may not literally be buying a baked good. Buying gingerbread is an old expression for vote buying, because in the past, politicians often bought gingerbread cakes from elderly women and distributed them to people in hopes of getting a few extra votes.
12: Oh, wait, so were they buying the votes of the women whose cakes they bought, or buying the votes of the people who they gave the cakes to, or both?
13: Both. They got the goodwill of the gingerbread bakers and also anybody who received a free piece of gingerbread.
12: How about that? Buying gingerbread. That's a good one. I don't think I knew that one.
13: Yeah, I learned that from the book Our Appalachia by Laurel Shackelford and Bill Weinberg.
12: Well, we will take your gingerbread. You can vote for us, too. 877-929-9673.
13: Hello. You have a way with words.
19: Yeah. Is this Martha?
13: This is Martha. Who's this?
19: This is Jack Cook. Well, I'm Jack Cook. I'm from far western North Dakota in Sentinel Butte, which is about 10 miles from Montana.
13: Well, cool. Sentinel What's on your Butte. Mind today?
19: Well, I've used a word around here, and other people use this word, that means a lot of different things. The word itself is outfit. And, for example, my granddaughter just graduated high school and went to work at a hotel down the road, and her dad helped her get a new outfit, which is a new car. And she wanted a car for the winter to drive through the snow and all that kind of thing. But an outfit could be, I guess, the new clothes she needs for work. But around here, everybody says, well, you got a new pickup or you got a new outfit. So the outfit could be car or tractor or clothes, or maybe clothes for Halloween, a new outfit. So I was just wondering if you've heard that from a lot of places, or is it up here in Montana, North Dakota?
13: Yeah, when you said she was shopping for a new outfit, I was picturing her going in and out of dressing rooms and putting clothes back on the rack and trying to decide.
19: That's the way I thought, but no. Around here, everybody says they're getting a new outfit, but it could be anything.
12: How about that? Yeah, this is...
19: Yeah.
12: This is an interesting one. It's a very much a Western word. From where you are through the mountain states, you're going to find this in that part of North Dakota, Montana, Wyoming, Utah, maybe other nearby states, although I don't have evidence for that. It's a natural outgrowth of that word outfit that refers to a group of people working or hunting or traveling or herding or exploring together. It's a firmly an Americanism. You know, it comes from working in the West.
19: I've heard of an outfitter that does takes people on hunting trips. He's an outfitter.
12: There we go. Mm-hmm. That you're plugging right into the story of this word. Because what that outfitter does is they equip all of those people, right? They equip them with gear.
19: Yeah.
12: And they may equip them with transportation. And so the noun outfit comes from the outfitting you might do originally to a ship or regiment or an expedition. So outfitting was equipping the group with the equipment. And then that word outfit became the group. That word changed. It became the group that used and carried the equipment rather than the equipment itself. And then, in the case of some of the Western states, it outfit became the vehicle that carries the equipment and personnel. So this is what we call transference, where the word is borrowed again and again to slightly modify. So outfit goes from being the verb of what you do to being the group that does something with some things to being the things themselves. And in this case, it's the thing that carries the equipment and the people. So it's really a natural progression. You think about it over a couple hundred years. And so when we talk about, oh, so-and-so runs an outfit over there, they got about 1,000 head of cattle, that's related as well because it's talking about...
19: Yes.
12: And we're not talking about just him alone, but we're talking about his team of people, his equipment, his land, the whole operation. And so that's kind of an earlier form of that word outfit. So it's all related. There probably was a time in there, and I have not been able to track it down, where outfit before automobiles would refer to somebody's wagon or his, the wheels pulled, whatever kind of wheels he had pulled by horses. I love that it's this word outfit is connected to several hundred years of history of the growth and settlement of that part of the country.
19: Mm-hmm. That's good to know. Yeah. And it's how funny how people use it. Different parts of the country use it a different way.
12: That's right. We may be one people, but we speak more than one English.
19: Yes. Very true. Yep. Good.
12: All right, Jack.
19: All right.
12: Take care.
19: Thank you
12: for your call.
19: Yeah. Thanks a lot.
12: All right. Be well.
13: Bye, Jack.
19: Okay. See ya. Thanks.
13: If you want to talk about language, call us 877-929-9673 or send your stories to us in email. That address is words@waywardradio.org. Hi, you have a way with words.
20: Hello, this is Pete from Minneapolis. I'm originally from International Falls, where the question comes from.
13: Okay, Pete from Minneapolis, let's hear it.
20: The word canooper. I heard it in my hometown about how it was used was the somebody would say, let's go have a canooper, or I'll buy you a canooper. I've always thought it to be referred to like making an alcoholic drink or whatever, but I never knew, what it really meant or where it came from.
12: Oh, yeah. And so this is in International Falls, Minnesota, where you grew up?
20: Yes.
12: And so about how long ago do you think you first heard it?
20: Many, many years ago. I'm 75 years old right now, but it was while I was growing up there.
12: Okay. Well, it's interesting. This term isn't listed in any of my dialect or slang dictionaries. It's very strange because usually they're very good on language for alcohol and alcohol consumption because it's just one of those things that's so productive. Slang lexicographers tend to have an ear and an eye for it. So I have done some digging on this, and we've actually had a couple listeners to the show ask about this over the years. Will Hartman says his grandfather called a highball a canooper, and Dennis Holscher said it was old-timers in his family, too, but they were referring to a shot of whiskey. And when I look in archives of digital books and newspapers, I almost completely found all of the uses of this word in connection with Minnesota, except for one connection.
20: Oh, really?
12: With Wisconsin. Yeah, almost exclusively in Minnesota. So it looks like a Minnesota term. So canoper has been spelled C-A-N-O-O-P-E-R or K-A-N-U-P-E-R are variations on a theme, but canoper is how it looks and how it's, I guess it sounds like you're saying it. But there's one

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1: This book, Vicky Gabbareau, who worked for the Canadian Broadcasting Corporation, that he coined the term. He says he made up the term canooper for a fisherman. Oh. Yeah. That's what he says he did it. So this book was published in 1987, and he says he made it up years ago. And that's the only information I have about the possible origin. And Red Fisher quite a character. But his show was hugely popular, so popular that it spawned all kinds of imitators and parodies and that sort of thing.
2: Uh-huh. Okay. Yeah. Well, I have to take your word for that.
1: Well, it's not my word. It's his word.
2: Oh, okay. Yeah, that's true.
1: Because the earliest use that I have of the word in print, where it's clearly referring to an alcoholic drink, is the 1970s, which is very strange to me.
2: Oh.
1: Yeah, because I feel like it should be older, given that a lot of the places where I first find it in print is obituaries of people born in the 30s and the 20s.
3: Right, who like to have a canooper of brandy.
1: Yeah, a lot of these obituaries say, have a canooper in honor of so-and-so, and their birth dates are like 1938, 1921.
2: Oh,
1: one of them is 1918. But they're all from Minnesota.
3: Yeah, I was going to say, Pete, I would be very interested to hear if any of our listeners who don't have a connection to Minnesota have used this term, canooper, for a drink. Buy you a canooper.
2: Now, I haven't run into anybody that really can tell me, all the things that you're telling me, that's for sure.
1: Well, yeah. I've got resources, and I've got patience, and I'm as curious as a cat. So.
2: All right. Very good.
1: Pete, we really appreciate you calling us about this. And if we find anything more, we'll be sure to blurt it out on the radio show, okay?
2: Thank you very, very much. I appreciate it.
1: It's our pleasure. Take care.
2: Okay. Bye-bye.
3: Bye, Pete.
1: If you know this word in reference to a drink of alcohol or something similar, let us know, words@waywardradio.org. 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
1: You're listening to Away with Words, the show about language and how we use it. I'm Grant Barrett.
3: And I'm Martha Barnett. Earlier, I mentioned the wonderful book by Ed Young called An Immense World, How Animal Senses Reveal the Hidden Realms Around Us. And it's about how there are lots of ways that animals perceive the world, a lot of different ways, depending on what kind of sensory apparatus they have. For example, a dog's nose is far, far more sensitive than our own. And a bee can see ultraviolet light. And a catfish has taste buds all over its body. And I wanted to share just one quick example of Young's writing. He writes about scallops and their optic systems and a scientist who studies them. And he writes, Daniel Spicer never thought he would spend his career trying to empathize with scallops. When he started graduate school in 2004, he thought about them the same way most people do, as lumps of meat on a plate. But those appetizing pan-seared lumps are merely the muscles that scallops use to close their shells. Look at a full living scallop and you'll see a very different animal. And that animal will see you too. Each half of a scallop's fan-shaped shell has eyes arrayed along its inner edge, dozens in some species, and up to 200 in others. In the bay scallop, the eyes look like neon blueberries. And he says the question of why they have so many eyes is still a bit of a mystery, because most of the time, scallops just sit there on the sea floor. But he writes, when scallops are threatened, they can swim away, opening and closing their shells like panicked castanets. Isn't that fantastic?
1: What a description.

0: description. That's exactly right.
1: Panicked, cast the nets.
2: I just love that the book is full of these kinds of analogies. And again, as I said, it's really science with a literary sensibility. In fact, the title itself refers to lines from William Blake when he's writing about the limitations of our own senses. Blake wrote, "How do you know but every bird that cuts the airy way is an immense world of delight, closed by your senses five?" In other words, how much more could we see if we just expand our perception? So the book again is An Immense World by Ed Yong.
1: We'll link to that on the website. We'd love to hear what you're reading, and we'd love to hear, even if it's not about language, we're just appreciative like you are of stuff that is written wonderfully. What beautiful things have you read lately? Let us know, words@waywardradio.org, or tell us about the author and the book on Twitter at WAYWORD.
2: Hello, you have a way with words.
3: Hi, so this is Elia calling from Northern Arizona.
1: Hi, Elia. What's on your mind?
3: So I'm living on the border with the Navajo Nation, and I'm hearing a lot of Navajoan spoken, whether at work or just in the street. And it's a wildly different language than I've ever heard before anywhere. And I'm also realizing that I'm not understanding whether it's like a question, just a statement, and not getting the like tone of the phrase at all. And so I know that like in music, like consonants and dissonance like differs based on the culture. And I was wondering if that was the same with like phrase inflection and stuff like that.
1: That is a very good question. Let me ask, do you speak any Navajo?
3: Very little. Every time my coworkers have tried to teach me, I have been pretty miserable at it. It is so hard.
1: Okay. So you didn't grow up speaking it. Do you speak any other languages besides English?
3: Yes, yeah, so I grew up in France. So I grew up speaking French and learned English kind of as a second language. But yeah, I've been around a lot of languages, and at the school I went to, like Arabic and Spanish, German, French, English. But this has been just completely new.
1: It's really good that you have this other language experience, not only speaking, being fluent in two languages, but having encountered other languages, and especially that you've encountered other non-European languages, such as Arabic. Because you already have enough experience understanding the tonality, that is, the tones of a language can be very different. And Navajo, of course, being completely outside of the Indo-European tradition, has very different tonality. And so that's why you're not picking up those tone clues. Almost all of the European languages have very similar tonality. We're leaving out things like Basque, for example, that is outside of the, you know, the isolates like Basque. So a question generally will sound like a question, and anger will generally sound like anger, and the pauses will generally sound like pauses. It generally will sound the same, whereas you shouldn't expect that in languages outside of the European language tradition. And I think that's part of what's happening here. We bring our own linguistic experience to our understanding of other languages. And for some people, that's really discomforting and discomfiting. Both of those words are very similar, but they mean different things. Discomforting means we feel uncertain and maybe scared or bothered. And discomfiting means that we feel out of place and disassociated and maybe like we don't belong. Maybe I've made those words sound like more like synonyms than ever. Some people even would call a language like that ugly, just based on a superficial aesthetic judgment, and which is obviously unfair, just because it doesn't sound like things that they're used to. It is normal to hear a language that has a different kind of tonality and feel like you're not getting any information at all, especially because you don't speak it. It's absolutely normal. If you're going to continue in this environment, Elia, I would encourage you to find a skilled teacher and take formal classes, even online would do, but face-to-face is better, because you will find that a skilled teacher will bring gentleness and humor and consistency to the language And it makes so much more difference than the catch-as-catch-can method that you're doing now. You'll move much faster out of the difficult part of learning the language into the part where you'll have the everyday stuff down, like the polite phrases that we need to go about our day. It can make our day so much more effective when we're going from place to place, because you soon realize how much of what we say in any language is repetitive. And you'll start to feel like, okay, I get this. All they said was hello, even though it took them a while to say it, all they said was hello, how you doing, and how's the family?
3: Right on, right on.
2: Elia, we look forward to future field reports from you. This is all really, really interesting.
1: Yeah, thank you for sharing. And thank you for sharing your awkwardness with another language. So often we're ashamed of our experience and not getting it, but it takes some courage to talk on a national radio show about it.
3: No, I appreciate it. I don't mind asking for help, and you guys did really provide that. So thank you so much.
1: All right. Take care and be well.
2: Bye-bye.
3: Thank you. You too.
1: Au revoir.
3: Bye.
2: Well, I'm wondering if other listeners have similar experiences, you know, where you don't know a language, but you live side by side with it, and you really can't penetrate it because it's so different. It comes from an entirely different language family. I'd love to hear about people's experiences with that. You can call us 877-929-9673 or send an email to words@waywardradio.org. Grant, I don't even remember how I went down this rabbit hole, but this week I was reading about mocap and mocap slang, mocap being short for motion capture. You know, that's when you're creating digital characters for 2D or 3D computer animation. And you've seen this, you know, they stick little reflective dots all over an actor and then mm-hmm. they have them move around in front of a green screen. And this field is relatively new, but there's already a lot of great jargon. And there's a whole collection of it at motioncapturesociety.com, which is an organization for professionals in the field. Those little dots, the mocap markers, are called either dots or jewels. And just from looking at their vocabulary, it sounds like part of the challenge is keeping all those dots in the right place, like during a fight scene or something. One of those expressions is marker dune, and that's what the crew yells if a dot has fallen off of an actor. And another one is hitchhiker. That's when a marker is transferred from one actor to another but hasn't fallen off yet. And another one I really like is fear stick. The fear stick is a pool noodle at the end of a long stick that's used to hit actors to make them react appropriately during shots. Like,
1: but wait a second. I want to go back to marker dune. It's not marker down?
2: No, it's marker dune.
1: So were they like imitating a Scots accent?
2: I don't know how that arose. This could be a good assignment for you, Grant.
1: That's fantastic. I love insider lingo, particularly if it's got a little bit of humor to it.
2: Right. MotionCaptureSociety.com. And these terms do check out. I've looked them up elsewhere.
1: Go to our website at waywardradio.org, where you'll find hundreds of past episodes that you can listen to your heart's desire. Hello, you have a way with words.
0: Good morning. My name is Lucy.
1: Hi, Lucy.
0: Suffolk, Virginia. Virginia is for lovers.
1: Virginia is for lovers. Welcome to the show, Lucy.
0: My word is when somebody goes to the doctor and they're very hypochondriac, hypo, mm-hmm. H-Y-P-O, I believe. Mm-hmm. Why aren't they hyper, H-Y-P-E-R, like hyperthermic or hypothermic?
1: Uh-huh.
0: And that's my question.
2: Well, I'm really excited to talk about this because it involves Greek prefixes, which I love talking about. And there are two different Greek prefixes here, one of which is hyper, which means over, and we get hyper from that. And the other Greek prefix is hypo, which means under. And so the hyper with H-Y-P-E-R, meaning over, is part of words like hyperactive. You know, you're overactive. Or right. If you're hypersensitive, you're overly sensitive. And the hupo, the hypo in English, H-Y-P-O, means under. And as you mentioned, hypothermia is a perfect example of that. It's like being underheated, basically. Or think about the term hypodermic. If you're in the medical profession, you know that hypodermic is a needle that goes under your dermis, under your skin, hypodermic. So two different beginnings. They're hyper and hypo. And the other part of the word hypochondria comes from the Greek word chondros, which means gristle or cartilage. And this is really cool because specifically in Greek, it refers to the cartilage in the breastbone. And under the chondros, under the cartilage of the breastbone, are the organs of the upper abdomen behind the ribs that include the liver and the gallbladder and the spleen. And it used to be that those organs generated black bile and vapors and melancholia, just made you feel terrible.
0: Right.
2: And so the hypochondria comes from that. It's the idea of these organs under the breastbone that supposedly, at least back in the 14th and 15th century, people thought generated feelings of feeling terrible.
0: Okay. So when somebody's hypochondriac, they want to... They want to squelch those.
2: Yeah, well, yeah, and they just feel a malaise, or they are thinking that there's something wrong with them, and there's not.
1: So under the cartilage was the source of this illness, and that's kind of how it's connected to the idea that hypochondria is about feeling ill today.
0: Oh, okay. Okay, well, I'm going to think of some more words.
2: Well, please do, and call us again, Lucy. We'd love that.
1: Yeah, we appreciate it.
0: Okay, bye-bye.
2: Bye, Lucy. Hi, you have a way with words.
4: Hi, this is Star Scherzer. I'm calling from Santa Claus, Indiana.
2: Oh, Santa Claus, Indiana, right there in southern, southwestern Indiana, right?
4: Yes.
2: Yeah. What's on your mind?
4: As a youth, my grandfather always called me Snooksy. And my dad picked that up. And so one day I asked my dad, I said, what does that mean? Why do you call me Snooksy? And he said, well, it's a name that your grandpa gave you when you were little. And he said, I don't know what it means. He said, the only thing he could reference it to is that there used to be a cartoon, and the girl in the cartoon was named Snooky.
2: Snooksy.
1: Snooksy.
4: Yeah.
2: So do you go by it now? Do people call you that now, Star?
4: My dad does, yet, and he also calls my daughter that once in a while. But that's what my grandfather always called me.
2: Oh, sounds pretty affectionate.
4: Yeah.
1: Yeah, that's a nice... What did you call him back?
4: Grandpa.
1: Just Grandpa? Nothing like Pawpaw or anything like that?
4: No, it was always Grandpa.
1: Yeah, Snooksy. S-N-O-O-K-S-Y, Snooksy, something like that?
4: I would say, I don't know, I never even knew how to spell it. It was just, you know, one day it was just like, why do you call me that?
1: Yeah,
4: what does that mean?
1: We often have those questions occur to us much later about something we've used all along. I have a different theory. I don't know anything about the comic. You said it was a cartoon, like an animated cartoon?
4: Yeah, a comic strip.
1: Comic strip.
4: Yeah.
1: I don't know anything about that, a young woman named Snooky in a comic strip. I think there's a better source for this, something far more common. And I think some of our listeners probably know where I'm going with this. There was a famous character, famous character named Baby Snooks, portrayed by Fanny Brice on the radio starting in 1936.
4: Okay.
1: Fanny played a devilish little girl, always up to trouble. She was a huge brat.
4: Okay,
1: and I'm not saying this about you, Star.
4: Well, they used to tell me I was that little girl with the curl in the middle of her forehead. So.
2: So when you were good, you were very, very good. And then what happened?
4: I guess. And when you were bad, you were very bad. You were horrid.
1: This show was hugely popular on the radio, and it ran until Fanny Brice died in 1951. It ran basically until like a week before her death. It was loosely based on a comic strip that had a baby named Baby Snookums, but that comic strip was never very popular. Snooks is short for Snookums, which is a pet name, and even now people may call people Snookums, but it's part of a sweet name, a hypocharistic, an affectionate name, sometimes reduplicated as Snooksy Wooksie. Yeah, so that's what it is. It's part of a super sweet name. And we have many sweet names like that, like Lamsy Whamsy and Hun Pun and Ism Wism.
4: Yeah. I have heard Snookums before, you know, and I don't ever remember it being referenced, you know, as to me, but I do remember hearing people call them Snookums or, you know. Well, that is so neat. Thank you.
1: Yeah, sure. So that goes back at least to the 1930s in some form or other.
4: Well, answered a question for me.
1: We try, Star. We try. Thank you for calling. Bye-bye.
4: All righty. Bye-bye.
2: All righty. 877-929-9673. Our team includes senior producer Stephanie Levine, engineer and editor Tim Felton, and quiz guy John Chinesky.
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1: Special thanks to Michael Breslauer, Josh Eccles, Claire Grotting, Bruce Rogo, Rick Seidenworm, and Betty Willis.
2: 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I'm Martha Barnett.
1: And I'm Grant Barrett. 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
7: Today in the National Writer Series, Adriana Trigiani says every new project she takes on is accompanied by a scent, and her latest book is no exception.
8: This was like sea salt and vanilla, because it smelled to me like New Jersey on the shore. So in the morning, I light the candle, and then it's the only thing I burn till I'm done. I have to have a scent. I like leaving a room and returning to the scent. It conjures something in me.
7: Adriana Trigiani is the author of many best-selling novels, often inspired by her Italian-American heritage, and her latest is called The View from Lake Como. You can hear a conversation with Adriana coming up on this edition of the National Writer Series from Interlochen Public Radio.
9: Live from NPR News in Washington, I'm Dave Mattingly. Despite President Trump saying the U.S. and Iran have nearly completed negotiations to extend an ongoing ceasefire, U.S. Central Command says American forces attacked Iranian military targets yesterday. CENTCOM says Iranian missile launch sites were hit in southern Iran, along with boats placing mines. CENTCOM describes the attacks as self-defense. Health officials in Gaza say an Israeli airstrike on a makeshift tent camp has left at least two people dead and more than 20 others injured, including many children. NPR's Anas Baba has more from Gaza City.
10: Six-year-old Minna Abu Libda was killed in the Israeli strike. In a video shared on social media, the young girl's father is seen on the blood-stained floor of a hospital, shaking his dead daughter and begging her to wake up. She was wearing beige pajamas and a cast on her left arm from an earlier injury last month. 31-year-old Hanan Al-Khatib was also killed while holding her six-month-old baby. Doctors say the explosion severed the infant's foot. The Israeli military says it targeted what it described as a terrorist in the area, but provided no evidence or details. Most of the wounded brought to the hospital were children. Many with injuries, doctors say, will leave permanent scars. Anas Babo, NPR News, Gaza City.
9: The World Health Organization says more than 200 people have died in the Democratic Republic of Congo from what's suspected to be Ebola. In total, the country has more than 900 suspected cases since the latest outbreak began earlier this month. NPR's Gabriella Emmanuel says some clinics in the DRC report being attacked by people demanding the bodies of their loved ones be released.
11: Corpses of Ebola patients can be highly contagious, with the virus spreading through bodily fluids. In past outbreaks, funerals have helped drive the spread of Ebola. So doctors in the DRC are trying to change burial practices that are often centered around multi-day funeral rituals.
12: We have to build trust.
11: Dr. Baburu Kengeza is the Ebola response lead for Save the Children in his native DRC. He says the attacks underscore a problem.
12: We didn't get the right message to the population. Let us maybe start from the scratch.
11: He says his team has engaged local leaders, including mayors, village chiefs, and religious leaders, to explain safe burials to their communities. Gabriella Emmanuel, NPR News.
9: Authorities in Southern California say most of the 50,000 people evacuated from their homes because of leaking industrial chemical tank in Garden Grove have been allowed to go back. 16,000 residents are still waiting to return. This is NPR News. There's a Senate runoff election today in Texas between Republicans John Cornyn and Ken Paxton. Cornyn is the incumbent seeking a fifth term. Paxton is the state's attorney general, who's been endorsed by President Trump. Blaise Ganey with the Texas Newsroom reports.
13: Trump made his pick of Paxton last week, but Joshua Blank, a political scientist at University of Texas at Austin, says Trump's nod looks more like a stamp of approval.
14: My take on the endorsement is that the endorsement is an indicator that Trump believes that Paxton is likely to be the winner. And that the real question becomes, does his endorsement make that gap bigger than we thought it was going to be?
13: Of course, that's just what's expected from polling. Cornyn has a lot of name recognition in the state, and that could go a long way. I'm Blaise Ganey in Austin.
9: The winner of the runoff election will face Democratic State Representative James Tallarico in November. Jazz saxophonist Sonny Rollins has died at his home in New York at the age of 95. Rollins' career spanned more than 50 years, with Rollins often describing himself as a work in progress. Rock fans know Rollins from his saxophone solo on the Rolling Stones' 1981 hit Waiting on a Friend. He played his final concert in 2012. The New York Knicks are advancing to their first NBA Finals since 1999. Last night in Cleveland, the Knicks completed a four-game sweep of the Cavaliers to win the Eastern Conference Championship. The final score was 130-93. I'm Dave Mattingly, NPR News, in Washington.
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7: 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I'm your host, Doug Stanton. Adriana Trigiani grew up in an Italian-American family in the Appalachian Mountains of Western Virginia. Her roots have inspired many of her best-selling novels, like the Big Stone Gap series, All the Stars in Heaven, and her latest, The View from Lake Como. She's also a playwright, screenwriter, and filmmaker. Adriana spoke with me at the City Opera House in Traverse City in July of 2025, and I asked her, what is The View from Lake Como?
16: There's two Lake Comos, one in New Jersey and one in Italy. And what I wanted to do was write the story that begins in America, because, you know, you can't just write a novel about something that happens. You then have to somehow... What am I telling you? You're number one New York Times bestseller. Well, why am I preaching to Dougie here? He should be preaching to me. Anyway, when I was researching this book, and by research I mean it starts maybe 20 years in advance of writing it, we went to a wedding, my husband and I, in Spring Lake, New Jersey at St. Catherine's. And Catherine wasn't spelled like Catherine of Siena. Is anybody here Catholic? Okay, 42 of you. All right, incredible. There will be no raffles or bingo tonight. So I went to this church with my husband, and I was just couldn't believe the interior and the exterior, but I couldn't believe this church. It was completely built of Carrara marble. And the reason it's spelled, the name was spelled differently instead of Catherine of Siena, is because a gentleman who was Irish and English lost his daughter, and he wanted to build the most beautiful cathedral in the United States in her memory. So he did. And he brought the Carrara marble over from Italy. What I love about this story is kind of every nationality is reflected in it, because there were the Italian marble folks. There was the German designer. There was the Irish mural artist. I mean, it's really an incredible story. So I just sort of put it in the back of my mind 20 years ago. And then I wanted to retell or do a new telling of my great-grandmother's story. But I had written this book called The Good Left Undone. And I love to write a historical, but I thought, I want to set it in the present so that I could really do comedy. Because the past, as hilarious as it is, you already know what happened. So I found out that this little town called Lake Como, New Jersey, had recently changed its name. And this is an American idealism story, if there ever was one. So the town was called South Belmar. There's Belmar, South Belmar, and Spring Lake. But instead of continuing to call it South Belmar, because it had become kind of a dump between the two nicer towns, and the people of Lake Como came together and said, we will not stand for this. We have a Lake Como. We're going to change the name of the town. The lake there was called Lake Como. And there's the beach. I was just there yesterday. So they put it to vote. And the people had such a profound sense of history and pride in their lineage, their heritage, that they decided to change the town to Lake Como. And then they reversed their fortunes. I was just there. I mean, you can bike around the lake, and the houses are beautiful and everything. A lot like here, okay? Beautiful neighborhoods, gorgeous gardens, just get this feeling of just beauty. And so now I had the historical backdrop for this character's journey.
17: Something about a nightgown, though, with Giuseppina.
16: Oh, yeah.
17: Came to a book tour?
16: Yeah. I have this cousin, Monica. Shows up everywhere I go. But I'm on a book tour, and Doug and Ann will tell you, I have like a tiny bag with me. I figure out how to get it down to the essence. But then my cousin Monica shows up with giant boxes of memorabilia that only I should be the ward of in my family. So I was in Philadelphia, this is about 8 years ago, and she shows up with this giant Bamberger's box, and it was full of the remains of, I guess, possessions of my great-grandmother Giuseppina. Her shoes were in there, her purse, with the wallet and everything in it. She was an Italian immigrant from Venice. And this nightgown, and this nightgown was stunning. It was simple cotton, but on the placket, it was her signature, Giuseppina, and then it was embroidered in red thread. This was a style 130 years ago. Every girl had, or woman had that, had their name. But it also told me that my great-grandmother could write. And I saw her handwriting. So I put this thing in I cleaned it and pressed it and put it in a bag. And I kept it on my desk, and I didn't know what I was going to do with it. And then built the story from the nightgown out. The story of my great-grandmother.
17: When Jess, when the novel opens, you say something like, or suggest that she's broken. She's living in her parents' basement. She's 34, 35. She doesn't know what to do with her life. And it's really her story about identity. And it's a fascinating read. I highly recommend it. And it's a very funny book as well. There's a character in there named Uncle Louie.
16: Oh, I love Uncle Louie.
17: You said you write about family. That's your subject. Is Uncle Louie a family member? Did you know an Uncle Louie?
16: Yes.
17: Yeah?
16: Mm-hmm. Thing about Uncle Louie is when you're in a big family, regardless of your nationality, relationships form. And in this particular situation, Jess is very close to her uncle, but her mother is his sister, and they all live around the lake, and they fight. And they go to the island. Now, do you know what the island is? It's where you send people when you're not talking to them. And through the years, this is what happened. And so Jess would sneak down the street to see her aunt and uncle and keep their relationships. And so she never fell out with them, but she certainly didn't let her mother know where she went. So when she turned 18, she began to work for her uncle in the family business. So you see, her mother was not in the family business, and it comes out in the book that she was terrible with the public. And this is a sales job. And it turns out that his niece, Jess, Louie's niece, has great artistic talent, and she's a draftsman. So he imports the marble, she designs, and they implement the designs. So it's a symbiotic relationship, a very honest relationship, until it isn't.
17: Which is the big twist and hook in the book, which we won't reveal, but it's worth waiting for, right? Therapy, do I have that right?
16: You do.
17: You did some research on, because Jess is involved in online therapy, right? Which
16: That's
17: is
16: right.
17: Not a spoiler. What was that? You said something interesting. What was that research like, or what?
16: Well, I do a podcast called "You Are What You Read." Does anybody listen? You do? Oh, thank God. Otherwise, why are we toiling, Doug? Really? Thank you. So, you are what you read, and you get sponsors on these things. You work for a platform, and one day they had me read ad copy for this company called, now see, mine is called Therame. It's called something like B I don't know, bee therapy or something. I made my own up. And they said, along with the ad, we're going to give you a free session. I was like, how long is a session? Is it 3.5 years long? Because that's how much therapy I need. No, it was just one free session. And it was really very interesting. So I thought, what an interesting way to kind of try to heal yourself. But she's a little, the beginning of this novel, as you pointed out, Doug, she's really at the bottom of the barrel at this point. She's divorced. Nobody understands why. He's the nicest, most handsome man in town. She's been in love with him since she was a girl. How could this not work out? But as the novel goes on, of course, you find out why. And it's that wonderful area of love where it's somebody you loved as a child, you know, and then you grow into it, you know, like it is in the movies. It's never that way in real life, but that's okay. Well, anyway, so Uncle Louie hires her, and that's her sustaining relationship. Not really the romantic love that she thought it would be. And so she begins this journey to change her life because the old one isn't working. And so for anybody in the audience that's going to read it, you'll see how she does it. And one component of that is the therapy. Except I changed it because I thought this was a funny concept. So if I signed up for more than the free one, which I didn't, I would stay with the therapist until the therapist either didn't want to do it or I don't want to do it. But I thought, how hilarious if she signs up for something and she doesn't know it's a different therapist every week. So she gets invested in it. So that's how I kind of, yeah.
17: Therapy helpful?
16: I think talking, you know, there's a lot of stuff if you're Catholic. Like, why don't you go talk to the priest? He's free. Because I'd be getting what I paid for, okay? So I think all manners of exploration of the spirit and the wellness of the body and mind, I think that it's worth it, Doug. I do. And I'm not saying everybody run out and get therapy, but know when you need help. Women in particular suffer in silence. Men, well, they say it's worse for the men because the men don't naturally communicate their feelings. I frankly wish they'd keep their feelings to themselves. I find it exhausting. No, I'm kidding. Bring us your problems. Because we really don't have enough to do already. So, yeah.
17: You pointed out that the average age of the American widow is 57.
16: That's right. That's right.
17: And so the real sustaining relationship in a woman's life should... She should realize that and pay attention to what? Herself, the relationship with her own soul. I think, I don't know how you put it in an article I read, but...
16: Yeah. Well...
17: That was a shocking stat, by the way.
16: It's a shocking stat, but if you sit down and think about your own life and your aunts and your cousins and all of a sudden you start to go poof, poof, the men are gone.
17: Poof,
16: I mean,
17: there's
16: a, that's very. Not you, Doug. Won't happen to you. You will be here forever. It presents an interesting dilemma for women. If they know it's coming or have like some consciousness about it, maybe it'll make you be happier on the on the way to your 57th birthday. If you know, you're going to be alone. Maybe not. I don't know. That's kind of why I write. So I'm trying to figure this stuff out. But when someone tells me they're a widow, my first question is always, did you like him? And about 40% of the time, no, she did not. That's just my national poll as I go from town to town. It's important to find out if you really liked him. Because why are we getting sad over this if you didn't really like him, you know? And then there's the other thing that happens, and I just seen this recently. The man passes away and the widow's left behind, and she makes him into a saint and rebuilds the storyline, only remembers the good stuff. But I think that's true of all manner of loss. I think we remember the good stuff. And, right? Like, even if you had a really mean parent, maybe, you just remember the time he took you for ice cream. You don't remember the time he hit you over the head with a tire iron, you know? And that might be good. That might be a good thing, that denial.
17: You're...
16: Doug, the look on your face is, oh, really? Oh, gosh. That's funny.
18: Okay.
17: Okay, so I was just thinking of your father coming home and playing the piano.
16: Yes.
17: After work. I think your mother, the librarian, and your seven children in the house in Big Stone Gap, having moved from Rosetta, Pennsylvania.
16: That's right.
17: You know, it's in, we've kind of skipped over the whole other part of Adriana's life, which was this Italian-Virginia nexus, right?
16: Yeah,
17: which
16: I'm an Appalachian.
17: Yeah, yeah. Of course. You knew that.
16: I'm actually an Italian. That's what they call us in Appalachia. They're my Italians. They're my Italians.
17: The family is so important in your work, and we're learning about it. Did it hold you back? Do you ever feel like you're being held back by your family? Or, I mean, Jess certainly feels certain bound. She has to push through certain boundaries, right? She's got to leave.
16: Held back. That's interesting.
17: Super defined.
16: I don't think it would have been possible to hold me back because I got the memo. I know I really got the memo. And I think it was... Okay, first let me say about my family. Of my family of origin, we're real close. There's seven kids. And we fight, but we make up. But the thing that we do really well together is support each other and work together. So, for example, I just did 10 nights in theaters with my brother's band, did a night of comedy, which we'll bring here someday, Doug. We will, like, we can do some, yeah, we'll do it for the conference. But it was transformative for me. And you would think, yeah, I've been around. What could transform me now? But my brother Michael was with the band. My brother Carlo was the tour manager. My daughter was my dresser. See how this goes? My husband figured the lighting out. My sisters are planning book events. I mean, I can't imagine my life without them. And I know I'm lucky because I still have them. Our parents are gone. And really and truly, like anytime any of us gets an honor, we sort of look at each other like, what's the point? Because they're not here anymore. Now, I didn't have perfect parents, but they were, now my mother probably was perfect. We were scared of my dad, but that was the way they did it then. People often ask me, like, well, my kid won't leave. And I said, hit him. He'll leave. You see him. Just hit these kids. If you hit them, they'll leave. And they'll be gone fast. And you'll see them at Christmas. That's it. So So, but I have to tell you, as close as we are, I don't think you need that element of punishment like that. I don't think you, listen, I don't run the world, but I didn't appreciate that. I really did. I don't like it. And, you know, like now, you know, like when you go to get your nails done, and then they'll rub your neck, and then they'll start pounding you. I said, I don't think I'd do that if I were you, because I'll hit you, you know, when you go for a thing. Get the knots out, you know. But everything came full circle with my dad, and he realized at the end of his life, he said to me, that was a really bad idea. For me to be the bad cop and your mother to be the good cop. Because, see, it defanged her, too, in a certain way, right? We were reverential to our mother. And he did play the piano. He was very artistic. And I always said to him, you should have been in show business. So because he didn't, I guess, on some level, I knew I could do it. By the way, I think literature is show business. I think any time that you open up a book and you're in a world and it's being dramatized on the page, I think it's show business. And my father didn't want me to go into show business.
17: What do you want you to do? Manufacturer?
16: He told me that a person can only work in food, clothing, and shelter to be guaranteed a career. It's pretty interesting. He was in the shmata business. He was a garment manufacturer. And he always wanted to open a restaurant. Like, he really stuck to his rules. And then at one point, he put up apartments. Shelter.
17: So when you went to St. Mary's College in Indiana, you've, like Jess, left, right? Was that a big break for the family, from the family?
16: Well, first of all, I was young when I got to St. Mary's. I was younger than the other girls. Because as Catholics, you're put in kindergarten as soon as you can walk. So I was already unsophisticated. I was from Appalachia. But my two older sisters were at St. Mary's. In fact, all five girls ended up going there. We're huge fans of St. Mary's. And one of my beloved classmates, Barb Benson, is here. And we were like riding around today just going, wasn't it the happiest times? Like, we loved our college experience because it was a nurturing environment, challenging environment, but the girls were great. So I was not cowed by college. I could not do the work because I wasn't prepared, but I got smart fast because the idea that I would be thrown out scared me enough to, like, really do my job.
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17: You're listening to the National Writer Series from Interlochen Public Radio. I'm Doug Stanton, a founder of the year-long book festival, which is held in the City Opera House in Traverse City, Michigan. Now back to my conversation with author Adriana Trigiani. Tell the story about doing plays on the bus in this community. You actually performed for the people.
16: Well, we had a comedy troupe called The Outcasts. And who the Outcasts were is I just picked the weirdest girls on campus to be in a comedy troupe with me. They were all different and all strange, and including me. And I taught them improv, even though I was learning it from a book, basically. And I said, we're going to ride. There was a shuttle bus between Notre Dame and St. Mary's that went along the back road. And I said, this will be our stage. So what I would do is I would prompt the girls. We would act like we were riding the bus. when in fact, the minute the Pete passengers were on, we began the play. And the play could go something like this. Two girls, even though the bus was semi-empty, standing holding the strap on the bar, and they're talking about something that had happened to them. So I'd throw them a prompt, like, you were thrown out of Howard Hall because the priest monitor caught you in a room after midnight. Boom, then they'd start talking. So it began to cross real and acting. I loved that. But some people did think it was true, which it wasn't. Then we did stage shows, and we incorporated a band.
17: So that's like what you're doing today, in a way, with your brother. Yeah.
16: I keep doing the same thing over and over again, hoping I'm going to get better at it. You know, I was thinking about this on the way here, like, why did I start to do this differently all of a sudden? Well, it's an easy answer, and I didn't realize it till I got to Traverse City, is my daughter grew up. I couldn't do it when she was little. And one thing my mother said to me when I had my daughter, she said, always put your family first. Do everything you want to do. See, she was deprived of that. She was a librarian, and my father was not having it, even though his mother worked. And his mother-in-law worked. It was the 50s, you know? They got married like in 1957. That, like, it was like he dialed back the clock on my mom. And I always used to say, you never had to salt the food in our house because my mother cried into the dinner every night.
17: How did you turn out to be such an optimist, though?
16: Because am I not sounding optimistic? I just love being here so much I can hardly stand it. I hope that I'm being I'm answering honestly.
17: No, I'm serious.
16: Oh, you mean you're serious about my optimism?
17: That was not.
16: Oh, because I was going to say, was I being negative?
17: No.
16: You're not very self-aware for somebody who took one free lesson in therapy. It didn't really work, Doug. I don't think. Why am I an optimist? I'll tell you what. I really believe in people. I'm from Appalachia. Even when people didn't like us, I found a way to like them, to communicate. Whenever I work in any area, if it's in publishing, and I had to do a call, Doug was down there, I was like, I gotta do this call. What are we doing for the reader? I don't make a cover because I like it. See, I don't subscribe to that idea that I'm writing for myself. When I write for myself, I write poetry that no one will ever read. But I write this for you. I write it for you to read, Doug, for Ann to read, for everybody here to read it. I'm not interested in doing things to be fancy or outright somebody else. I'm trying to spin a yarn for you that you're going to enjoy because of the nature of life. It's difficult. It's difficult.
17: That's what I mean by the sweetness of the optimism. When you write, do you hear a voice? And if you do, what is that voice? You've just kind of intimated one here.
16: I understand, do you
17: compose on a... Do you think ahead or do you just start to compose?
16: Well, because it's just us. Here today, just us. I believe that every creative endeavor is a journey of the soul. And I believe that faith is a belief in that journey. So, I'm optimistic because I believe in the hereafter. And I believe that the people that we love are in the mansion with many rooms. I just believe it. Now, do I have proof of that? Well, faith is belief in things unseen. And to me, that at its heart, Doug, is optimism. These questions have been coming up lately, so I don't think there's an accident to them. I was just talking to Katie Couric about the same thing. And she was really probing me about this stuff. And I was like, well, that's an interesting thing to ask me. I don't, Because we tend to think about our discussion of any kind of faith idea or creative idea as something uniquely private. But I think it's to be shared. Now, everybody doesn't have to write, but you do have to find some way to connect and express the journey of your soul. And you know people in your life that have done it by doing small things, by being a teacher who sees that kid that's really struggling and figures out how to communicate with that child, however that would be. Or in a marriage.

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1: I just forgot completely what I was going to ask you.
2: That's great.
1: Oh, I know what it was. So I have this question I like to ask about the story we tell. There's a couple of ways to ask this question. What is the story we need right now? If you could look down from this opera house or this city or this country and you could see things pulsing, and that's just, and I would imagine that's the country telling its story to you. It's heating up here, it's cooling there. And I think we as artists absorb that. We're on, you wrote this book for a reason now. Right? You didn't write it 10 years ago, and you might not write it again in five. Mm-hmm. Right?
3: You're right. You're right. That's really fascinating.
1: So I'm wondering why you wrote it now, and why was it the story you needed now?
3: Well, you know, when you're writing a book and you're working with an editor, you kind of do a log line, and mine was, a woman has to rebuild her life and the house that goes with it. As we go on in life, we realize that our needs become very, very simple. You know, when you're young, you really want a purse. Or you want tickets on the 50-yard line that cost a fortune. But as you go on, those are just two examples of how to spend your money. But the Italian ethic has emerged in me in a very deep way, which is to say, really, what am I doing here? What's my purpose? And you come tonight believing you're seeking something. Because it's very easy for me to be in your seat and you to be here. Mm-hmm. This is an interchangeable thing. Now, why am I telling you this? Last year in the United States of America, 3.8 million books were self-published. We talked about this at lunch. I want you to think about that for a second. 3.8 million. That's a lot of storytelling. And stories are each individually different from one another. There's only one common bond in that. Is that person's need to tell it. This is profound because it means that we value connecting to one another more than we value dazzling one another or being better than the next guy, having the better purse, the better seats at the football game. What we really, really value is, this is my story, will you read it? That's huge to me.
1: And you work on that. Yes, it is. That's Adriana and her world work in Virginia, something called the Origins Project, and you're really enabling young
3: people. Well, it's like what you're doing. We bonded over the kids' stuff first, I think.
1: Yeah.
3: And look, if you guide a child to keep a journal, they begin to see their experience. Now, to back up that journal writing and reading, you got to control the phone and that nonsense. Look, I didn't allow my kid. I'm not the best mother in the world. I'm a tough mother. But I did not allow her on that social media. She's 23. I said no. I watched what it did to other kids, and I tried with the other mothers to say, we can't allow this. I turned into my dad because my dad was the one always in Big Stone Cup. The children shouldn't be doing it. We didn't get to do it. See?
1: You say allow this. What do you not want to allow? The constant looking at the phone or the, I mean, what are they?
3: I don't think there should be phones in schools.
1: Yeah.
3: I do not think that a child under the age of 16 should have any interaction with social media whatsoever.

0: None. I think phones, parents should regulate the phone. I think if you have a kid that needs to be picked up from ball practice, you get them a flip phone and they can text you. But they should not have constant interaction on the internet. It is an unregulated cesspool. And it's also terrific. I have a tumor. Can I look it up? Sure. AI, the same thing. So these are tools. They are not means to an end. But when a kid is glued to the phone, this is not... We don't have to be geniuses to know it's going to affect their brain. How do we know? Because we know when we pick up a book and read it, that we are changed by it. You're never worse for having read a book, but you are worse for having picked up a phone. I kind of hate it. I hate being tied. Like, your ticket's on there now. How about me standing there? You know, oh, it was here a second ago. Meanwhile, there's 47 minutes, 200 people, and you're still trying to find. This is the stuff I find crazy. It's like, and that's the elimination of it, it makes it an ease in a society. But could we be better with these inventions? We could. There's some terrific aspects to this. But I see too often that the children are handed a phone, you know, without thought behind it. Because everybody else has one. Well, you remember when what used to happen. We said, was everybody else doing it? And your father would say, no, you're not going. And, you know, you'd be like, oh, I'm living in a prison. But the point was, maybe it was good for us on some level. But the parents being, listen, the parents are terrific today. And so are the kids. Trust me, they are. There's wonderful things about the kids now. I have interns. They're amazing.
1: What's wonderful about, I mean, what do you mean by that?
0: Oh, their creativity is unlocked. You know, when we were taught how to write, we were prejudging it before we even did it. They have much of a, more of a flow to their inner voice than we did. They're encouraged to express themselves in a certain way. And we could talk about the difference between boys and girls, because I'm really annoyed about the latest stuff about the boys are falling behind and the colleges are full of girls. Every time a girl gets two steps forward, they kick us two steps back. Now the boys are behind. Now we got to tamp down the girls. So the boy, can't we keep the girls accelerating and the boys accelerating? Well, how hard is this? And the thing that makes me the craziest is these crackpots out there with those theories. They ain't raising these kids. The women are. That's another thing we're doing wrong. We get blamed for everything. Everything. Now, are we tough? Can we handle it? Yes. But here's what women do that the men don't do. Back me up on this, Doug. Because you're a man.
1: All right.
0: Women can very easily, in deference to the needs of every person around her, put herself dead last. Now, I'm going to give you a small example of that, because I'm circling the drain, who cares? I'm just going to tell it like it is. I was home one night, and I was watching TV late at night, flipping around, and I saw this thing. And back in the day, well, maybe 20 years ago, I had done Pilates. And they got this machine called a reformer. Does anybody do Pilates here? This is a gigantic albatross of a piece of equipment. And I said to myself, oh, I could bring up the exercises on my phone. I'm going to order it. I'm going to order this machine. Now, keep in mind, I have to sidebar, don't let me get lost, Doug, but I had ordered this chair from Susan Lucci on Home Shopping. Because she's tiny, and I saw her on TV doing like this. I was like, that looks easy. I'm ordering it. That thing came, and there's instructions, tighten the wire. I ordered it in a Carolina blue. Beautiful. Had it in my office. I sat in the chair, and I started to do the things, and it projectiled me across the room, and I hit the wall. Later, I met Susan Lucci in person because she was going to star in the Very Valentine movie. And she got sick and couldn't do it. Went to lunch with she and her husband. And I tell Helmut, he's now in heaven, but I say to Helmut, I go, Helmut, I ordered the chair. He said, you did? What did you think of the chair? He had a German accent. I said, I got in the thing and it threw me across the room. I told Susan the chair don't work. And I love her, and I hope I get to work with her someday. We laughed. I said, you know, that's for her. She's already a tight wire. So I'm telling you this because I put myself dead last. Preparing for this tour, I bought this machine in January. It's not even out of the box. I didn't even use it once. Now I'm fantasizing about when I'll use it. Oh, maybe next year I'll try it. I'll take it out of the... Do you hear what I'm saying? This is crazy. This is crazy. So it's like we, because everything else had to be done. And I always say to myself, I'm strong. I'm strong. I could do this. I remember my mother, 7 kids, hauling that laundry up and down the stairs. And it'd be like, oh, I should help her. But I'm so weak. I just can't. But she just did her thing. She did what had to be done. Ponder on those people sometimes, because that's where you find who you are. How you connect to that. It's very interesting. So women putting themselves last, we get blamed for everything. All right, what else is new, you know? Okay, we get to live longer. That's good. That extra 7 years is pretty tasty. It's pretty good. It's pretty good. I had a friend said, we have a friend whose husband is 10 years younger. We were out to lunch with her, and she says, I wish he was 20 years younger than me now. You know, see? It's never enough. Never enough. Yeah, I'm sorry, Doug, I went on a sidebar there, but you get what I'm saying. So can't we elevate our girls and our boys at the same time? Why not? It's not that hard. And a lot of boys, I think, college doesn't appeal to them. But make them all lifelong readers. Make them all lifelong readers. If a young man wants to be an electrician, or your daughter wants to be an electrician, and it's a trade, encourage the trade, because the trade takes a certain brilliance. Innovation, repetition, service. Think about it. It's all good.
1: I see that value of service when I read about you and your family. I mean, the Origins Project, you have something about, you feel that writing is making a living with your hands and being able to sell it and put food on the table. You have a very, you identify as a working class kind of person, right? You said no vacations for the family, right? They didn't take any. That is, I think, is that how you're so productive? I mean, you've written 21 novels in 25 years. You've been working at this for 25 years. When do you work? I mean,
0: directed a couple movies in there.
1: Right, exactly.
0: I'm good at time management. I really think I am. Also, I don't have any hobbies. I think if I golfed, I'd be dead. Or, say, played tennis. That's a couple hours a week.
1: What do you do when you're
0: modern
1: not
0: dance? That would have killed my career.
1: Do you do anything besides? I mean, do you garden or go? Do you watch movies or? You do the thing with the chair.
0: The thing with the. When you see Susan Lucci, she has the most incredible body I've ever seen in my life. It's like a wire, you know. But that chair was not good. Maybe the reformer will be better. No, you know, we finally got rid of the chair because my husband said, you're never going to use it. I said, I feel bad, like Susan will find out I got rid of it, like I didn't use it. What was the question, Doug?
1: Well, I mean, I know your husband's, he works on the Today Show. He goes to bed at 6 p.m. and wakes
0: he
1: up
0: goes
1: at 2 a.m.
0: He goes at 6 p.m. and goes to work at 2 a.m. But he's a lighting designer, and he loves his work. And he did Letterman for 18 years. And if that isn't the most beautiful, exquisite lighting on television, I don't know what is. You can still see his work on YouTube, yeah. Yeah.
1: So when do you work? I'm just curious, like, what is that family rhythm like? He's gone.
0: Okay. It seems like a nothing. But for every project I write, I have a scent that goes with it.
1: A scent.
0: And I burn a candle, and I have oils in that scent. Okay? Now, this was like sea salt and vanilla, because it smelled to me like New Jersey on the shore. And I get the candles, and I have my own system. And then it's the only thing I burn till I'm done. So in the morning, I light the candle. Surround yourself with the things that you need to feel good. And don't be cheap with yourself. I have to have a scent. I like leaving a room and returning to the scent. It conjures something in me.
1: Do you mind reading something from the new novel, The View from Lake Como?
0: There's a point when Jess, who's our protagonist, is really scared she's going to lose her uncle, Louie, who, let's face it, she's been working with him since she was 18. She's 34, 35 years old. And she can't imagine the world without him, and she doesn't feel like she's had enough time with him. And in her own family, she assumed a role where she was put upon. She got married, but then the marriage didn't work out, so she sort of became the maiden aunt. And in every culture has a maiden aunt. So she's looking at her uncle, and she says, I felt tremendous guilt whenever my mother and uncle had a falling out, which, if I'm being honest, seemed to happen frequently through the years. I had to remain loyal to my mother, but I was torn. Aunt Lil and Uncle Louie are my godparents. I was in their house every chance I got. Their home was quiet, warm in the winter, and cool in the summer. Nothing was broken. They had plush carpeting in every room. They never ran out of cold soda and potato chips. Aunt Lil and I would watch General Hospital together every day at 3 p.m. if I was around. Luke and Laura and Sonny and Carly were like family, even though they had better hair. It was Uncle Louie who took me to see the Jonas Brothers in the city when I was 15. It was Uncle Louie who took me to my first ice show in Atlantic City, Holiday on Ice with Brian Boitano. I wanted to marry that ice skater someday. It was Uncle Louie who broke it to me that Brian would probably not want to marry me. It was Uncle Louie who gave me my first diamond ring. It had a chip so small, you had to rotate it in the noonday sun to see a glint of sparkle. But still, it was real. When it no longer fit, I wore it on a gold chain around my neck. Still do. It was Uncle Louie who cried through my wedding and danced with every woman in the room at my reception before he formed the conga line that included our 97-year-old cousin, Schemer Romano, in his wheelchair. My uncle has feted, celebrated, and done right by me all of my life. No wonder it seems like I've been working for him for 16 minutes instead of 16 years. He roots for me, and he doesn't have to. He could have been the typical Italian-American godfather and given me a check for my birthday, a crisp $50 bill in a white pearl-handed girl purse for my first Holy Communion, a novena card and an Attapearl gold necklace for confirmation, and a savings bond and extra cash to cover the plate when I got married. He's done so much more for me than the obligatory gifting. He believed in me when I didn't believe in myself.
1: Thank you so much, Adriana. That is beautiful. This has been a wonderful night.
0: Thank you.
1: I've learned things.
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0: you never got the feeling that Miles was wondering what anybody else would do. I got the feeling that he was just following his own instincts.
1: Miles Davis redefined jazz music many times over, and he was very busy doing it again in the early 1980s. I'm Josh Jackson. Join us for Miles Davis. 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
3: Good morning. It's 6 Eastern, 5 Central. I'm Nicole Walton, and this is Morning Edition for this Tuesday, the 26th day of May. In the forecast for today, mostly sunny skies, highs 72 to 84. Partly cloudy tonight, lows 48 to 54. And tomorrow, mostly sunny with highs 66 to 78 degrees. Looking ahead to Thursday, mostly sunny with highs 66 to 78. Currently across the region, Copper Harbor is 48, Iron Mountain 65, Sault Ste. Marie sunny and 59, and in Marquette, fair skies and 70 degrees.
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1: Live from NPR News in Washington, I'm Korva Coleman. The U.S. has launched new attacks on Iran. It says it targeted missile launch sites and boats that were trying to lay mines. This comes as President Trump claimed over the weekend a peace deal with Iran was, quote, largely negotiated and the Strait of Hormuz would be reopened. But Iran disagreed, and White House officials have lowered these expectations. Secretary of State Marco Rubio, who was wrapping up a trip to India, has signaled a deal is not imminent and that it needs more work.
2: It's going to take a couple days to settle on, even down to the disagreements over a word, sentence. So we'll have to work through that.
1: But he added the deal will be a good one or there won't be a deal. The White House says President Trump will visit his doctors today as part of a routine dental and medical assessment. Trump is the oldest person to be inaugurated as president. NPR's Deepa Shivaram reports there are persistent questions about his health and fitness for office.
3: Trump will visit Walter Reed National Military Medical Center outside Washington, D.C. It's typically where presidents are treated. The White House says this visit is, quote, part of his regular preventative health care. His last annual physical exam was in April 2025. Then last October, he went back to Walter Reed for a scheduled follow-up. The White House later revealed that was for a CT scan. Trump is the second oldest president in U.S. history after former President Joe Biden. For months, there have been questions about the president's health, including over his bruised hand and apparent fatigue during events. Trump has said the bruising is from taking too much aspirin. Deepa Shivaram, NPR News.
1: It's primary election runoff day in Texas. Republicans are choosing between two U.S. Senate candidates, incumbent John Cornyn and Texas Attorney General Ken Paxton. He has been endorsed by President Trump. Officials in Southern California say most of the residents ordered to evacuate this weekend due to a threat of a dangerous chemical explosion are being allowed to return. Steve Fredeman reports from Los Angeles.
4: Initially, up to 50,000 residents were under the evacuation order. Now only around 16,000 will be impacted. The move comes as the threat of a massive explosion has been significantly reduced. The worry has involved a damaged tank, which holds around 7,000 gallons of the chemical methyl methacrylate, which is used in plastics manufacturing. Officials say a small crack in the tank has relieved pressure and lowered but not completely eliminated the danger. T.J. McGovern is with the Orange County Fire Authority.
5: It's not over yet, and I want to reemphasize that. It's not over yet. We still have work to do.
4: Officials believe much of the chemical inside the tank is either gelled or hardened, reducing the chance of any explosion. For NPR News, I'm Steve Futterman in Los Angeles.
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0: 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It's 6:04 Eastern. Good morning. I'm Nicole Walton for Public Radio 19 News. Kinterra Capital Corporation says it has secured $75 million in investment for the White Pine North project. The proposed brownfield copper silver mine is an extension of the former White Pine mine in Onondaga County. Kinterra says it is updating its pre-feasibility study, which should be complete in the third quarter of this year. Officials say the investment will allow Kinterra to continue advancing engineering, permitting, and stakeholder work streams toward a final investment decision. Highland Copper Company originally partnered with Kinterra on White Pine North in 2023, when Kinterra acquired a 66% stake in the project. Highland Copper sold the remaining 34% interest to Kinterra this March. State Representative Dave Preston has introduced a bill that would establish a wolf hunt in the state. The legislation would require the DNR to implement a hunt within 90 days of the gray wolf being delisted from the Federal Endangered Species Act. A bill that would delist the wolf has been passed by the U.S. House and has yet to be considered by the Senate. Preston says a wolf hunt would, quote, help restore balance to our forests, protect our big game populations, keep our deer camps full, support local economies that rely on hunting, and reduce livestock losses and pet attacks that are becoming far too common, end quote.
6: Conservation groups and environmentalists say decisions about the Endangered Species Act should be left to biological experts and the U.S. Fish and Wildlife Service. And state energy regulators have issued their summer energy appraisal. They predict much higher gas and diesel prices than last year. Michigan Public's Tracy Samilton reports.
7: The Michigan Public Service Commission says the war in Iran and the closure of the crucial shipping route, the Strait of Hormuz, are increasing gas and diesel prices at a time when inflation was already rising. The average price of a gallon of gas in Michigan was $4.71 last week, and the commission says continued global unrest could drive that price higher. The report says gas sales will likely decline slightly as Michiganders try to save money at the pump by driving less. There's some good news in the energy appraisal for summer electricity bills, though. The Federal Climate Prediction Center expects a cooler summer than last year. I'm Tracy Samilton.
6: In the forecast for today, mostly sunny skies, highs 72 to 84. Currently, Escanaba 57, Menominee 67, Munising 64, and in Marquette, it's 70. Coming up at 6:21, NPR's Stephen Skeep speaks to Congressman Tom Suozzi of New York about President Trump's settlement with the IRS. For Public Radio 90 News, I'm Nicole Walton. It's 6:07 Eastern.
8: It's Morning Edition from NPR News. I'm Steve Inskeep.
9: And I'm Leila Fadel. Russia is warning that it will continue mass strikes on Ukraine after weekend attacks hit every district of the Ukrainian capital.
8: The renewed Russian targeting of Kyiv is seen as a response to Ukrainian strikes. Ukraine has been striking deep into Russia. Recent attacks hit Russian military targets and also Russian oil facilities.
9: Joining us now is NPR's Joanna Kakissis, who is in Kyiv. Hi, Joanna.
10: Hey, Leila.
9: So the strikes this weekend targeted all over the capital where you live. How bad is the damage?
10: Well, Leila, the strikes sounded really bad even while they were happening. We heard hours of very, very loud explosions like these. And, you know, by dawn, the air smelt burned and fires were all over the city. Ukraine's emergency services said at least four people were killed and dozens wounded. One of Kyiv's oldest markets was incinerated, and a subway station where people actually seek shelter from these attacks was hit and damaged.
9: And did Moscow use more weapons in these strikes?
10: Well, this was one of the biggest attacks of the war. Ukraine's military says Russia launched 600 drones and 90 missiles. Ukraine has developed weapons to shoot down drones, but ballistic missiles remain a challenge. Ukrainian President Volodymyr Zelensky said Ukraine needs air defense systems to target these missiles, like the U.S.-made Patriot, and this is now in short supply due to the U.S.-Israel war on Iran. Here's Zelensky.
11: Треба шукати варіанти.
10: So he's saying Ukraine is looking for options, like accelerating the production of advanced air defense systems in Europe. Even so, this weekend, Russia launched a very powerful hypersonic missile called the Arechnik.
9: Okay, so would a more advanced air defense system be able to shoot this missile down, the one you just mentioned?
10: Well, in 2024, Russian President Vladimir Putin said the Arechnik can bypass any air defense and that the missile is, quote, as fast as a meteorite. Russia has launched the Arechnik three times at Ukraine. This weekend, it hit a city about 50 miles south of Kyiv. The missile has not caused the level of damage that many feared it would. However, the idea of the Arechnik does scare Ukraine's Western partners because Putin says it can carry a nuclear warhead.
9: Why, Joanna, is Russia escalating its attacks right now?
10: Well, Putin says Russia is retaliating for a drone strike the Russians say killed more than 20 people, many of them teenagers, at a college in Russian-occupied eastern Ukraine. Ukraine denies targeting the school and says it hit a Russian elite drone unit nearby. But the Kremlin is also really agitated by Ukraine's use of long-range drones to target the lifeblood of the Russian economy, which is oil. Mm-hmm. Ukraine has struck Russian oil refineries and depots as well as ports.
9: Are these long-range drone strikes turning things around for Ukraine?
10: Well, it certainly seems that way. Zelensky said that the strikes have reduced Russia's oil refining capacity by 10%. And the Institute for the Study of War in Washington, D.C. says these strikes have slowed Russian battlefield gains to almost zero. We recently joined a Ukrainian military team as they launched these long-range drones. And at the request of Ukraine's military, which cites security reasons, we are identifying soldiers using their military call signs. A soldier called Yuki watched the drone fly into the night sky. And he said, these are Ukraine's versions of sanctions on Russia, our way of forcing the Kremlin into a peace that is fair to Ukraine.
9: That's NPR's Joanna Kakissis. Thank you, Joanna.
10: You're welcome.
8: Okay, what can we learn from Russia's attacks on Kyiv? Let's ask Hanna Nota, who studies Russia as director of the Eurasia Nonproliferation Program at the James Martin Center for Nonproliferation Studies in Monterey, California. She is on the line from Berlin. Welcome.
12: Hi, Steve. Thanks for having me.
8: What do you make of Russian strikes all over Kyiv?
12: Yeah, I think this is happening at a time when the war in Ukraine isn't going well for Russia. The front is barely moving on some parts. The Russians are even losing territory for the first time since October 2023. Hmm. And your reporter just hinted at this. There's this growing Russian unease about Ukraine's deep strike campaign, which is not just targeting oil facilities in Russia, deep inside Russia, but it's also bringing the war closer to Russian cities, to the Russian people. And the Russians don't have a good answer to this. So I think with this massive attack on the weekend, the Kremlin is sending messages to two different audiences, really. First, it wants to signal strength to the Russian people, basically saying, you know, we are standing up for ourselves, we're pushing back here. And the second message is really to Europe. Your reporter noted the use of the Oreshnik intermediate-range ballistic missile, mm-hmm. which can hit targets across Europe and is very difficult to intercept. So what the Russians are doing here is they're signaling to Ukraine's Western supporters that Russia could escalate against them if they don't stop supporting Ukraine. And this, Steve, is just really building on similar warnings that the Russians have issued over recent months. They, for example, threatened the Baltic states recently, accusing them of allowing Ukraine to use their airspace. And they've also made sort of similar statements vis-a-vis European countries through the spring. So this is an act of desperation of a Russia whose war isn't going according to plan.
8: Okay, so they're saying this missile could come to a city near you, Europe, and they are also reassuring their people that they're responding. But you just said desperation. Ukraine has been sending drones over into Russia for a few years, I believe. What has made their attacks so much more effective and so much more threatening to Russia recently?
12: Well, I think the Ukrainians have been innovating their drone capabilities through 4 years of war because they are fighting this war directly against Russia. So they have very sophisticated capabilities now. In fact, so sophisticated that countries in the Middle East, for example, are now turning to Ukraine for that kind of capability to help them. So it's really this innovation cycle that is emanating from the war directly that has made the Ukrainians so strong on this front.
8: We heard that Russian oil refining capacity is down 10% because of these strikes. We would imagine other parts of the petrochemical industry are affected. But up to now, we've heard that the Russian economy has been surprisingly resilient in the face of everything. Is there any indication that Russia is at risk of not being able to continue forever?
12: Well, look, I think the Russian economy is facing structural challenges. It has a big budget deficit this year. It has structural problems. Basically, Steve, it's developed into a two-speed economy of sorts where a lot of cash goes to the military sector, but not into the civilian economy. So small, medium-sized businesses are struggling. Everything is getting more expensive for the average Russian consumer. And of course, the Russian economy is becoming so dependent on China for both imports and exports. Now, the Iran war and the rising oil prices are giving the Russians some temporary reprieve. They're giving higher revenues to the Russian budget. But this is just really a temporary reprieve and doesn't change this fundamental structural outlook. Now, having said that, the Russian economy is not at a point where it is close to collapsing either. It's the slow structural decline that we're talking about.
8: So we have these Russian attacks all across Kyiv and every section of Kyiv. And then Russians say to foreign diplomats and other officials, get out of Kyiv for your own safety. Apparently, even the Russian foreign minister, as we heard, called Secretary of State Rubio and said diplomats and foreigners should leave. Why would they make such a warning?
12: That's right. I think, Steve, this is part of Russia's broader intimidation campaign, you know, meant to scare Western countries, raise the temperature. But it's very interesting that Lavrov felt the need to convey this so explicitly to Secretary of State Rubio yesterday. And I really view this as a Russian attempt to regain the attention of the Trump administration, which has been quite distracted by the war with Iran. If we think back to last year, I think the Russians really hoped to reach a deal on Ukraine at the negotiating table, with the US effectively pressuring Ukraine to accept Russian demands. And as we know, that hasn't happened. Talks are now effectively on hold. The US is preoccupied in the Persian Gulf. So by issuing these warnings and also so directly to the US, I think Russia wants to say, hey, we can escalate to try to achieve our goals by military means and really regain Trump's attention.
8: Fascinating. Hanna Nota, thanks so much.
12: Thanks for having me.
8: She's at the James Martin Center for Nonproliferation Studies.
9: Tens of thousands of people living near a damaged chemical tank in Orange County, California, are being allowed home. But another 16,000 nearby are still under evacuation orders. Kevin Tidmarsh of member station Elliest has more.
13: Orange County emergency officials struck a cautious but celebratory tone at a press conference on Monday.
14: We did it.
13: That's Craig Covey of the Orange County Fire Authority. He's been updating residents on the situation since late last week, when over 40,000 people near the GKN Aerospace Facility in Garden Grove had to evacuate due to an emergency situation at a tank containing a hazardous chemical.
14: I was handed an incident that had two options, a spill or an explosion. That was unacceptable.
13: But soon after, emergency officials started aiming for another outcome by stabilizing the temperature of the tank so that it wouldn't explode or spring a leak.
14: What we essentially were shooting for, in layman's terms, is to boil an egg. You have to control that temperature to get that egg done right and not crack the shell.
13: The shell, that is, the tank, did end up cracking, but Covey says this helped relieve pressure on the tank and didn't lead to any leaks. He says he's optimistic more people will be able to return home soon. While emergency officials work around the clock, residents in nearby Orange County communities have piled into hotels and temporary shelters. So many people needed a place to stay this weekend that officials asked residents not to camp overnight on state beaches. Only one of the five evacuation shelters, in a high school several miles away, still had space before some evacuation orders were lifted Monday. Jerry Cox of Stanton, who had to evacuate, says she's concerned about how little information she's gotten.
15: Not knowing how toxic this chemical is, the improper care for these sensitive storage containers, nobody was prepared for this.
13: Emergency officials say the risk of the tank exploding right now is very small. The remaining evacuation orders are in place in the event of a spill. GKN Aerospace, which manages the facility, is already facing a class action lawsuit from residents linked to the incident. And local officials say they'll launch an investigation. Meanwhile, GKN has apologized for the emergency in a statement. The company did not comment on the lawsuit or pending investigation. For NPR News, I'm Kevin Tidmarsh in Los Angeles.
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6: It is 6:19 Eastern Time. Thank you for listening to Morning Edition. I'm Nicole Walton. Coming up, Texas Republicans are heading to the polls today to vote in the most expensive primary in history. What's at stake in the race? That is coming up at 6:34 here on Public Radio 90. 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In gratitude for the U.S. and Canadian scientists working to ensure the health of the Great Lakes, meeting this week at the Conference for the International Association for Great Lakes Research in Winnipeg. Bayshore Veterinary Hospital in Harvey, in recognition of May as National Pet Month. 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In the forecast for today, mostly sunny skies, highs 72 to 84. Right now, Gwin is 65. In Negaunee, it's 68. Manistique, 53. And in Marquette, fair skies and 70 degrees.

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5: 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I'm Leila Fadel.
6: And I'm Steve Inskeep. Lawmakers from both parties are moving to block President Trump's settlement with himself. The President of the United States sued the United States over the leak of his tax returns. Last week, the President of the United States then settled with the United States. The Justice Department that acts at his direction decided to give Trump $1.776 billion taxpayer dollars. The fund would go to people the president's appointees deemed to have been targeted by the government. A bipartisan group in Congress objects. They include Republican Representative Brian Fitzpatrick of Pennsylvania, who spoke with NPR's Here and Now.
7: Well, it's wrong on multiple fronts, morally and legally. So where do we begin, right? Let's start with this. The executive branch does not have any money in their own right. Every dime that they have is appropriated to them by Article 1, by Congress, by us.
6: That's one Republican view. Fitzpatrick is part of a group called the Problem Solvers Caucus, which also includes Democrat Tom Suozzi of New York, who's on the line. Congressman, welcome.
8: Hey, Steve. How's it going?
6: First, I want to understand what the administration says happened here. Does the administration have available money that Congress already set aside for court judgments or lawsuits of this sort?
8: Well, the federal government, the executive branch, does have money available for settlements, usually for like slip and fall cases and other types of cases that you can't have Congress voting on every single settlement that takes place. But this is really pushing it to an absurd extreme where the president is saying, I want $1.8 billion. I want to have my people hand it out, and it'll go to people that I think have been wronged by the government, like the people who committed an insurrection on January 6th and were prosecuted and found to be guilty. And then the president pardoned them. It's crazy and absurd.
6: I guess we should note the White House has insisted they are not necessarily giving money to January 6th rioters, but some of those rioters that we've heard from at NPR are eagerly anticipating or talking about applying for the money. But what
8: they've also said they're not ruling it out. I mean,
6: true.
8: This is what makes my blood boil. I mean, I was very upset. I try to work across party lines. I try not to get outraged about every single thing that the White House does. But one thing I do get outraged about is when he pardoned the people from January 6th. I was there on January 6th. And one case that I keeps on sticking in my craw is about a guy that's standing there while they're beating up a police officer. And they're saying, kill him, kill him. And this guy, Daniel Rodriguez, takes a taser and sticks it in the police officer's neck. The police officer has a heart attack and has traumatic brain injury as a result. The guy who did this goes on his social media and says, I just tased the you-know-what expletive out of the blue, and I got away with it. Well, he didn't get away with it. He was prosecuted, and he was sentenced to 12 years in prison. President Trump pardoned him along with hundreds of other people, over 1,500 people that were there on January 6th. It's absurd that they could now try and apply to the federal government for money.
6: Well, let's talk about the legality of this. I know that you and others have introduced legislation that would bar federal appropriations to be used for this fund. But I want to understand what you think the law is. Is it straight up illegal right now for the administration to start giving out that money, absent any act of Congress?
8: I think there'd be two sides to the story in the courts. The executive branch, the president, will say, hey, I can do this under this existing statute. which gives me the right to settle cases. And then there will be other people like myself and others who will go to the federal courts and they will say, no, he was on both sides of this case. He cannot settle a case like this. And it was illegal for him to do it in the first place, to try and settle a case where he was both the plaintiff and the defendant.
6: Are you going to have trouble getting into court on this? The court's just going to say if Congress doesn't like it, they can pass a law.
8: No, I don't think that's the case, because in this instance, the courts were ready to dismiss the president's case against the federal government because he was on both sides of the case. As a matter of fact, I think the settlement is completely bogus.
6: Now, there's another provision in this settlement. The IRS is barred from pursuing any claims against President Trump, his family, or his businesses for their past activity, but as I understand it, in perpetuity. Is that legal?
8: I don't think it's legal. Matter of fact, we're looking at passing, getting another piece of legislation that would bar that outright as well. I mean, the bottom line is this is going to become a matter for the November elections. People are upset about the skyrocketing cost, and they don't like the idea of the president creating a $1.8 billion fund to pay off his cronies. And they don't like the idea of the president doing a billion-dollar ballroom. And they don't like the idea that the president is not focused on their real-life problems. The president is not showing any empathy for what people are going through right now.
6: Let me try as hard as I can to see this from the other side. Let's say there's somebody who was prosecuted after January 6th. They really were at the Capitol, but they sincerely feel, and we've interviewed people who say this, they sincerely feel the government went too far in their case, was unfair to them in their case, and they would like some form of redress. What is the, in your view, the legitimate, the appropriate way for them to go about that?
8: There's to go through the court system. There's a system of the rule of law in the United States of America that has a system whereby people can seek redress from their government for the overreaching actions of their government. The idea of having some five-person board appointed by the president to determine how to give away taxpayer money to people that he feels have been aggrieved is just wrong.
6: Do you have any indication that the Republican leadership of the House or Senate are going to allow a vote on the measures that you've put forward?
8: You know, Congressman Fitzpatrick and I have been working together to try and do things together for some time now, and we've been successful in getting 218 signatures, typically 212 or 13 or 14 Democrats and a few Republicans, to sign a discharge petition. And that forces something to come to the floor. I think that there are enough Republicans that are fed up with this $1.8 billion fund that they're going to sign on to something like this. But that's something we won't know for a couple weeks as we seek support from our colleagues to try and do this.
6: Yeah, and we'll just note, people know from the Epstein files, a discharge petition can take months. When you look at the calendar, can you imagine that unfolding across the summer and fall at the same time that people are running for re-election?
8: I think it's likely that once they get closer to the election and they have to face the voters, and once the primaries are open, it'll be more likely that people will do what they think is right.
6: Congressman Tom Suozzi of New York, thanks so much.
8: Okay, Steve.
6: This is NPR News.
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12: Live from NPR News in Washington, I'm Dave Mattingly. Despite ongoing talks to extend a ceasefire, the U.S. military attacked Iranian missile launch sites and boats placing mines in southern Iran yesterday. Central Command describes the strikes as self-defense. Most of the 50,000 residents evacuated from their homes in Southern California because of a potentially explosive industrial chemical tank are being allowed to return. Kevin Tidmarsh with member station LAist says 16,000 people who live in Garden Grove are still waiting for the all clear.
13: Orange County emergency officials say they've been able to cut down the risk of the tank exploding to nearly zero. Craig Covey of the Orange County Fire Authority says at this point, his priorities are making sure firefighters are safe and remaining residents can return home.
14: I'm very, very optimistic moving forward that we're going to continue with the success, that everything is stabilizing, and we're going to get them home as soon as possible.
13: Residents have filed a class action lawsuit against the company in charge of the tank, GKN Aerospace, and local officials say they'll investigate the company. For NPR News, I'm Kevin Tidmarsh in Los Angeles.
12: In Texas today, four-term Republican Senator John Cornyn is up against State Attorney General Ken Paxton in a GOP Senate primary runoff. Paxton has been endorsed by President Trump. This is NPR News. A labor union representing federal employees is asking the government to reinstate telework while gas prices in the U.S. remain high. NPR's Andrea Hsu says the union argues their members are among those struggling to make ends meet.
15: The National Treasury Employees Union President Doreen Greenwald put the request to the Office of Personnel Management. She said soaring gas prices are placing an especially hard burden on federal employees because their pay has not kept up with rising costs. Most federal workers got a 1% pay increase in January. Telework among federal employees has fallen sharply since President Trump returned to office last year. His administration canceled many flexible work arrangements, including those that had been in place before the COVID pandemic. The union has asked the government to approve telework at least until gas prices fall back below $3 per gallon. Andrea Hsu, NPR News.
12: Nationwide, the cost of regular gasoline has been hovering at around $4.50 a gallon for more than a week. AAA says the average is now $4.49. In California, regular gas averages $6.11 a gallon. President Trump is scheduled to visit Walter Reed National Military Medical Center today. The White House says Trump, who's 79 years old, is having his annual preventative medical and dental checkups. I'm Dave Mattingly, NPR News in Washington.
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1: It's Morning Edition from NPR News. I'm Steve Inskeep.
2: And I'm Leila Fadel. Texas Republicans are voting today in the most expensive Senate primary in history.
1: Wait a minute. The most expensive anywhere ever?
2: Yep, more than $100 million.
1: Okay, everything is bigger in Texas. State Attorney General Ken Paxton drew President Trump's endorsement for the U.S. Senate nomination. Senator John Cornyn is in danger of losing that nomination, which would be for his fifth term. He says his defeat would help Democrats.
3: If a Paxton were the nominee, this would be their first chance they've had in 30 or 40 years or longer to pick up a statewide office.
2: NPR congressional correspondent Claudia Grisales traveled to Texas, and she joins me now. Good morning, Claudia.
4: Good morning, Leila.
2: So Texas has long been a reliable and influential state for Republicans. How did the Senate primary become such a high-stakes race?
4: Well, this race exposed a crack in the red wall of Texas. It pit the party's populist movement against its establishment wing. Senator John Cornyn, a fixture of the establishment, was already facing a tough re-election fight. Now, with President Trump's endorsement of controversial MAGA loyalist Ken Paxton, the Cornyn campaign is on life support. Here's Paxton at a rally in the Houston suburb of Katy, Texas, the day after that endorsement.
5: We could overwhelmingly send a message. We're not doing this anymore. We're going to change this country, and we're going to go help Donald Trump get it done.
2: How's this playing with Paxton's supporters?
4: Well, they see Paxton as a fighter like Trump, so voters were really energized at this rally. That includes Ricardo Vidaurre, who explained his dislike for Cornyn in Spanish.
6: Votar por Cornyn como votar por un demócrata.
4: Vidaurre says there that voting for Cornyn is like voting for a Democrat. Paxton supporters say Cornyn should not have worked on bipartisan gun legislation, for example.
2: What does this race tell us about the Republican Party writ large?
4: Well, I put that question to Brandon Rottinghouse, a political science professor at the University of Houston. He says this is part of a bigger national struggle.
7: The Republican Party is pulling itself apart. Ideologically, this has been a long time coming.
4: The MAGA movement grew the party more than a decade ago. Now the question is the party's tent shrinking over Trump administration policies and its falling poll numbers?
2: You also attended several Cornyn events. What did you hear from supporters there?

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1: Democrats avoided a runoff with their party Senate nominee, James Tallarico, and that means the primaries gave them a playbook for the general election. In addition, the electorate is angry over rising prices, and Latino voters are coming back to Democrats. He and others argue a win in Texas could help Democrats win the Senate in November.
2: That's NPR's Claudia Grisales. Thank you, Claudia.
1: Thank you.
3: Memorial Day weekend began the busiest time of year for U.S. airlines. Millions of passengers fly across the summer travel season, and they check millions of bags. I don't. I avoid checking any bags when I can. But some people do. NPR's Joel Rose got a rare behind-the-scenes look at how all that luggage moves through the nation's busiest airport.
4: Before the plane even arrives, Mike Davis is on his way to the gate at Hartsfield-Jackson Atlanta International Airport.
5: So we have two bags to pick up with one stop.
4: Davis works on the ramp. That's what the airlines call the pavement between the gates and the taxiway, driving a baggage tug that ferries luggage to and from planes. Delta Airlines has hundreds of tugs constantly on the move from terminal to terminal and gate to gate. Davis is waiting when the flight from Providence pulls up and bags start rolling down the conveyor belt.
5: They're taking bags off the plane, and I'm looking for MSP.
4: Davis will take bags from this plane directly to another gate, where they'll catch a connecting flight to Minneapolis-St. Paul, what the airline calls a tail-to-tail. Davis grabs two bags off the belt, and then he pulls out a handheld computer, like a small, rugged iPad, and scans the barcodes on the luggage tags.
5: So now I take it, I scan it, it gives me a green scanner sign saying it's A-OK. So now I'm going to take this and put this in my cart.
4: And then Davis is off again, navigating around dozens of other tugs, trucks, and planes. On a busy day, Delta handles more than 100,000 bags in Atlanta. Three quarters are passing through on their way to somewhere else.
6: Yeah, Atlanta is an enormous operation. Delta's biggest by a long way.
4: Paul Buckley is Delta's director of operations in Atlanta. To manage all this complexity, Buckley says the airline built its own AI system to help its tug drivers move bags more efficiently, like a ride-sharing app.
6: In our old dispatching system, we gave the drivers the bags that they were to handle, and then they, in many cases, would choose the order, and some were better than others. Now we have consistency.
4: The new AI system helps drivers prioritize which bags need to go first.
5: I don't have to focus on crunching numbers and trying to figure out my own route. It does all that for me. It tells me which gate. All I got to do is just get there.
4: Tug driver Mike Davis says the AI system is not perfect. Sometimes it's given him some very tight connections.
5: So there's been times where I knew that I wasn't going to make a connecting flight. However, I still took the chance and went to that gate, and the plane was still there. So lucky for me, lucky for the customer. That's something beyond my control. But what I can control is if I got 20 minutes, I'm going to make it.
4: Quick connections are called hot bags. There are also cold bags with a layover of more than 2 hours. They wind up here in a sprawling bag sorting system underneath the airport's passenger concourses, where they're fed into a massive labyrinth of conveyor belts and metal ramps. Rob Colvin has worked at Delta for more than 25 years.
7: This is only one small part of it. It's enormous, and it runs throughout and underneath.
8: So if I've been walking around that airport sitting at a gate, I've been over this and had no idea that this was going on under my feet.
7: That is correct.
4: Delta managers say they don't see this AI system as a replacement for their ramp employees, but as an enhancer to make them more efficient. Delta says it's been especially helpful for newer drivers, and it's making the job easier for veterans like Mike Davis, who's won awards for being one of Delta's best tug drivers.
5: Because I had to be a critical thinker. This takes all the thought out of it.
8: You miss it, though? You were good at that, the problem-solving part of it, weren't you?
5: I am, but you know how they say, out with the old, in with the new? That's what it is. It's called continuous improvement. You have to change with the times to be relevant.
4: Delta says the new system has boosted efficiency by as much as 20% while helping cut the number of missed bags. That's the kind of improvement travelers notice, even if they never see where it happens. Joel Rose, NPR News, Atlanta.
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9: And it's 6:42 Eastern. 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I'm Nicole Walton for Public Radio.

0: Radio 19 News. Gas prices in Michigan are down 20 cents from last week. AAA Michigan says drivers are now paying an average of $4.63 per gallon for regular unleaded. That's 63 cents more than this time last month and $1.42 more than this time last year. The most expensive gas price average is in Jackson at $4.74 a gallon. The least expensive is in Marquette at $4.36. Drivers are paying an average of $69 for a full 15-gallon tank of gasoline, an increase of about $18 from 2025's highest price last August. A bipartisan group of lawmakers has called for a sweeping overhaul of how the board members of the three largest state universities are selected. We have more from the Michigan Public Radio Network's Rick Pluta.
1: Right now, the candidates for those jobs are selected by delegates to party conventions. The complaint is that leaves the selection process to party insiders and big donors. Some lawmakers want to change that, so university board members would be appointed by the governor. That would require amending the Michigan Constitution. It would take two-thirds majorities in both chambers of the legislature to get the amendment on the ballot this year for voters to approve or reject. The proposal would also require candidates for Secretary of State and Attorney General to run in primaries to win their party nominations instead of being nominated at party conventions. I'm Rick Pluta.
0: In the forecast for today, mostly sunny, high 72 to 84. Partly cloudy tonight with lows 48 to 54, and mostly sunny tomorrow, high 66 to 78 degrees. And looking ahead to Thursday, it'll be mostly sunny with highs 66 to 78 degrees. Currently across the region, in Gwin, it's 65, Houghton is 64, Ishpeming, fair skies and 64, and in Marquette, fair and 71. 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It's 6:45 Eastern Time.
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4: And I'm Leila Faudel. At least three treatment centers in the Democratic Republic of Congo have been attacked by the local community. This has happened in past Ebola outbreaks. Often, the people who stormed the clinics want the body of their loved one back, even though it's highly contagious. As NPR's Gabriella Emmanuel reports, aid groups are figuring out how to respond.
5: When Dr. Baburu Kengezan saw footage of the burning and charred hospital, he was distraught.
6: I was really shocked.
5: Shocked, but not entirely surprised. This is Rukengeza's fifth Ebola outbreak. He's the Ebola response lead for Save the Children in his native DRC. He says the attacks have crystallized a problem he wants to solve.
6: We didn't get the right message to the population. Let us maybe start from the scratch, and we have to build trust.
5: A lot of the disconnect, he says, can happen around burials.
6: It's really, really important culturally, you know, to take the body and to honor this relative. And this is the culture in all Africa, even here in DRC.
5: The challenge is that the body of the deceased Ebola patient is still very contagious, spreading the virus through bodily fluids. The World Health Organization estimates that in the West Africa outbreak a decade ago, funeral practices contributed to 80% of cases in Sierra Leone and up to 60% of cases in Guinea. Rukengeza says with hundreds of tribes in the DRC, there are a lot of customs. But traditionally, funerals are multi-day affairs,
6: which sometimes could take 1, 2 or 3 days, where people are living close to the dead body.
5: During this time, he says, relatives wash the body and often sleep beside the corpse.
6: This is really the power transfer and also to get the spirit from the person.
5: But he says these burial rituals must change. Local authorities in the DRC have limited the size of funerals. And Rukengeza says posters and social media campaigns to explain the virus are circulating widely. Plus, his organization is doing grassroots work.
6: We are working with the community leaders, religious leader, the chief of the villages, the mayor, and even the governor.
5: The goal is to explain what makes a safe burial. Michaela Serafini of Doctors Without Borders says aid groups have also learned from past outbreaks. One major problem her team identified...
7: We were putting the body inside a black bag and we were zipping it. There was no image, so the family couldn't even recognize the body.
5: This was counterproductive. So she says they changed the design. The new bags
7: have a transparent area in which the face of that loved one can be seen.
5: And the moment a patient comes in, she says the relatives are given a heads up.
7: There's a briefing to the family on what could happen during that stage, including how we're going to treat that body the moment that life is not there anymore.
5: She says there isn't an easy or quick fix, but hiring local staff and embedding in the community over the long term is key. Rukengeza of Save the Children says he has seen some families change. And containing the outbreak, he says, depends on it. Gabriela Emanuel, NPR News.
4: 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I'm Leila Fadel.
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0: And I'm Nicole Walton here at Public Radio 90. Coming up in local news in about 15 minutes, Kinterra Capital Corporation says it has secured $75 million for the White Pine North project. State Representative Dave Preston has introduced a bill that would establish a wolf hunt in the state. And at 7:07 Eastern, new U.S. strikes on Iran come as the two countries try to strike a deal to open the Strait of Hormuz. Israel thinks it will be a bad deal, and it's ramping up attacks in Lebanon. In the forecast for today from the National Weather Service, mostly sunny, highs 72 to 84. Partly cloudy tonight, lows 48 to 54, and tomorrow it'll be mostly sunny, highs 66 to 78. Currently in Marquette, it's 71.
8: 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The first, an unusual contribution to the jazz age by Maurice Ravel. The other, a more recent work by Esa-Pekka Salonen's own teacher. You'll also hear Claude Debussy's Travelogue of European Dances. That's next time with the San Francisco Symphony.
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12: For Marketplace, I'm Nova Safo. Good morning. OpenAI CEO Sam Altman is toning down his talk of a jobs apocalypse caused by the adoption of artificial intelligence tools. He spoke at a conference in Australia. Marketplace's Nancy Marshall-Genzer has more.
14: Sam Altman told the conference he thought AI would have had more of an impact on the elimination of entry-level white-collar jobs by now. He said his intuitions were just off, and he's, quote, delighted to be wrong about this. Altman says there's a human part of work that can't be replaced, and he found that out himself when he started using AI to respond to emails and Slack messages, but went back to answering some messages himself. Altman concluded that AI won't cause a jobs apocalypse. It is expected to have an impact, though. Goldman Sachs estimates that AI will displace 6 to 7% of jobs over a decade. I'm Nancy Marshall-Genzer for Marketplace.
12: The U.S. bombed sites in Iran last night, and oil prices are doing the expected this morning. Let's do the numbers. Brent crude futures are up about 2%, but stocks are pointing higher too. Dow, S&P, and NASDAQ futures are up in the 0.5% to more than 1% range. This week, we get a revised reading for first quarter gross domestic product. The preliminary read was plus 2%. Marketplace's Stephanie Hughes has more on what an update will tell us about consumer spending and business investment.
15: There was some weather in a lot of the U.S. this winter, and Bank of America economist Stephen Juneau predicts that'll drag down GDP growth.
16: You had snow where you don't typically have snow, cold weather where you don't typically have cold weather, so that led to airport closures or at least cancellations, right?
15: People couldn't travel to weekend getaways far from that snow or get out to watch basketball games or concerts. In economic terms, buy services. And we get a lot more information on that in this week's estimate.
16: Services is basically a guess in the initial release.
15: Meanwhile, Truist economist Mike Scordellas is going to be watching for changes to imports because those directly affect American manufacturers' ability to do what they need to do.
17: Nearly every product, whether it's made in the U.S. or not, typically has some sort of component or coating of some sort that comes from somewhere else.
15: This GDP reading doesn't take into account the last 2 months of geopolitical turmoil, but Scordellas says it does tell us how healthy the economy was going into this. I'm Stephanie Hughes for Marketplace.
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12: We are less than a month away from the start of soccer's World Cup. It takes place here in North America for the first time in 32 years. So far, the buzz around the world's most popular sporting event has been about its high costs. Tickets can run anywhere from hundreds to thousands of dollars. Public transit fares to some matches will cost $50 or more. Marketplace's Henry Epp has the details.
18: Manuel Rueda of Bogota, Colombia, has been to every World Cup since 1994 with his dad. They typically go to at least 9 matches each time. Sometimes they catch Colombia in the group stage, and they've often gone to some of the big games towards the end of the tournament, including the final. Total cost of those trips?
19: It's usually a minimum like $10,000 per person. It's not cheap, okay? It's not cheap even if it's in Qatar or in Russia or in Brazil.
18: But this year in the U.S., he expects they'll pay almost twice that much for hotels, flights, and especially tickets, even though they're not splurging on the big game.
19: This time we're not going to the final. Too much.
18: They'll also miss Colombia playing Portugal in the group stage because those tickets were in the thousands of dollars, he says.
19: Yeah, whatever. Cristiano Ronaldo is in the game, but it's not worth it.
18: At least Rueda says he bought their plane tickets to the 6 different cities they'll visit when they were still around $200 each. With rising fuel prices, airfares are climbing fast. Kevin Baxter had some sticker shock as he booked his flights.
20: You know, the tickets that I had priced a couple of months ago for U.S. group play games, now that I'm actually buying the tickets, they're 3 and 4 times more expensive than they were just 4 or 5 months ago.
18: Baxter has an expense account that'll cover the costs. He's a sports reporter for the LA Times, who's covered 7 men's and women's World Cups, including a couple with long distances between cities. And when he booked his travel and lodging across Russia 8 years ago, for instance,
20: the prices that we paid seemed reasonable to me. I didn't feel like, you know, we were getting gouged. This one just feels different.
18: At least in terms of tickets to the matches, it has been different from past Cups. Sports economist Victor Matheson of the College of the Holy Cross has receipts from 1994, the last time the Cup was in the U.S. Back then, he saw Romania take on Switzerland in Detroit.
1: So that's a second-tier game in a second-tier city. No insult to Detroit. I paid $50 for those tickets.
18: With inflation, that would be about $112 today. This year, for a ticket to Scotland versus Morocco in Boston, a similar kind of match, Matheson paid $400.
1: So we're talking about a gigantic increase in one generation of the World Cup.
18: One reason for the jump in price, Matheson says, when FIFA brought the World Cup to the U.S. 32 years ago, soccer wasn't nearly as popular here.
1: You might argue back in 94, they were willing to give tickets away a little cheaper than they might have, trying to invest in the United States so that they could make money later. But they're certainly taking in their profits this time.
18: In a written statement, FIFA said it's, quote, focused on ensuring fair access to our game for existing but also prospective fans, and said that it released at least 1,000 tickets priced at $60 for each match. FIFA also noted that it reinvests revenue from the Cup in soccer development programs around the world. I'm Henry Epp for Marketplace.
12: Our producers are Emma Condon, Tamar Fagan, Ashley Rodriguez, Ariana Rosas, and Erica Soderstrom. Our senior producer is Alex Schroeder. Our supervising senior producer is Meredith Gerritsen-Morby. I'm Nova Safo with the Marketplace Morning Report. 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
21: Hello, I'm Edmund Stone. 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
0: Good morning. It is 7 Eastern, 6 Central. I'm Nicole Walton. And this is Morning Edition for this Tuesday, the 26th day of May. Almost June. Good Lord. In the forecast, mostly sunny today. Highs will be 72 to 84. Partly cloudy tonight. Lows 48 to 54. And mostly sunny for Wednesday. Highs 66 to 78 degrees. Looking ahead to Thursday, mostly sunny, high 66 to 78 degrees. Currently across the region, Copper Harbor is 43. In Gwynn, it's 65. Nagani, 67. And in Marquette, partly cloudy and already 70 degrees. 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
23: Live from NPR News in Washington, I'm Corva Coleman. The U.S. says it has fired on several Iranian missile launch sites and boats that were trying to lay mines. This comes as Qatar is hosting Iranian officials to discuss a possible deal with the U.S. Over the weekend, President Trump wrote online an agreement with Iran was, quote, largely negotiated. He said the Strait of Hormuz would be reopened. But Trump and White House officials have since backed off that. Today, Secretary of State Marco Rubio announced new plans to expand maritime surveillance in the Indo-Pacific region. This comes as China increases its presence in the area. NPR's Omkar Kandekar reports.
24: Rubio says the U.S. has agreed to share maritime surveillance data across the Indo-Pacific region with India, Japan, and Australia. He suggested the Quad security cooperation was prompted by fallout from Iran's closure of the Strait of Hormuz. Speaking to journalists in India, Rubio said that 60% of global trade passes through the Indo-Pacific and
25: current events remind us
2: of what can happen when maritime security is impeded.
24: China's foreign ministry spokesperson said that cooperation between countries should contribute to regional peace and not target any third party. Omkar Khandekar, NPR News, New Delhi.
4: Russia renewed intense attacks on Ukraine over the weekend. NPR's Joanna Kakissis reports Russia says it's retaliating for a Ukrainian strike that killed more than 20 people at a college in Russian-occupied eastern Ukraine.
5: Ukraine denies targeting the school and says it hit a Russian elite drone unit nearby. But the Kremlin is also really agitated by Ukraine's use of long-range drones to target the lifeblood of the Russian economy, which is oil. Ukraine has struck Russian oil refineries and depots as well as ports.
4: NPR's Joanna Kakissis reporting. Texas Republicans are voting today in the most expensive Senate primary in history. NPR's Claudia Grisales report, Texas State Attorney General Ken Paxton is challenging incumbent Senator John Cornyn.
6: Paxton, a controversial MAGA loyalist, drew President Trump's endorsement over Cornyn. Here's Paxton celebrating with supporters at a rally in the Houston suburb of Katy, Texas.
7: We're going to change this country, and we're going to go help Donald Trump get it done.
6: Cornyn is warning his party a Paxton nomination could open the door for Democrats to win the seat.
25: This would be the first chance they've had in 30 or 40 years or longer to pick up a statewide office.
6: The race exposed a crack in the red wall of Texas, pitting the party's populist movement against its establishment wing, showcasing a fight that's been brewing for more than a decade for control of the party in a post-Trump era. Claudia DeSales, NPR News.
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0: Support for NPR comes from the estate of Joan B. Kroc, whose bequest serves as an enduring investment in the future of public radio and seeks to help NPR be the model for high-quality journalism in the 21st century. It's 7:04 Eastern. Good morning. I'm Nicole Walton for Public Radio 19 News. Kinterra Capital Corporation says it has secured $75 million in investment for the White Pine North project. The proposed brownfield copper-silver mine is an extension of the former White Pine mine in Onondaga County. Kinterra says it is updating its pre-feasibility study, which should be complete in the third quarter of this year. Officials say the investment will allow Kinterra to continue advancing engineering, permitting, and stakeholder work streams toward a final investment decision. Highland Copper Company originally partnered with Kinterra on White Pine North in 2023 when Kinterra acquired a 66% stake in the project. Highland Copper sold the remaining 34% interest to Kinterra this March. State Representative Dave Preston has introduced a bill that would establish a wolf hunt in the state. The legislation would require the DNR to implement a hunt within 90 days of the gray wolf being delisted from the Federal Endangered Species Act. A bill that would delist the wolf has been passed by the U.S. House and has yet to be considered by the Senate. Preston says a hunt would, quote, help restore balance to our forests, protect our big game populations, keep our deer camps full, support local economies that rely on hunting, and reduce livestock losses and pet attacks that are becoming far too common, end quote. Conservation groups and environmentalists say decisions about the Endangered Species Act should be left to biological experts and the U.S. Fish and Wildlife Service. And state energy regulators have issued their summer energy appraisal. It's no surprise they predict much higher gas and diesel prices than last year. Michigan Public's Tracy Samilton reports.
26: The Michigan Public Service Commission says the war in Iran and the closure of the crucial shipping route, the Strait of Hormuz, are increasing gas and diesel prices at a time when inflation was already rising. The average price of a gallon of gas in Michigan was $4.71 last week, and the commission says continued global unrest could drive that price higher. The report says gas sales will likely decline slightly as Michiganders try to save money at the pump by driving less. There's some good news in the energy appraisal for summer electricity bills, though. The Federal Climate Prediction Center expects a cooler summer than last year. I'm Tracy Samilton.
0: Mostly sunny skies on TAF 4 today, highs 72 to 84. Right now in Escanaba, it is 57, Sault Ste. Marie 59, Manistique 54, and in Marquette, it's 70. Coming up at 7:21, NPR's Leila Faldet speaks with Democratic Senator Chris Murphy of Connecticut about his new book, Crisis of the Common Good, The Fight for Meaning and Connection in a Broken America. For Public Radio 19 News, I'm Nicole Walton. It's 7:07 Eastern.
3: It's Morning Edition from NPR News. I'm Steve Inskeep.
8: And I'm Leila Faldel. The United States launched new attacks on Iran in the midst of a ceasefire.
3: The U.S. Central Command says it targeted missile launch sites and boats trying to lay mines. The U.S. describes this strike as self-defense while the U.S. tries to negotiate an end to the war with Iran. President Trump raised expectations for peace with a claim over the weekend that an agreement was largely negotiated. Trump and other officials have since said they need more negotiation.
8: Israeli officials have insisted they will continue attacking in one of the fronts of the war in Lebanon, where there is also supposed to be a ceasefire. NPR's Daniel Estrin is following all of this from Tel Aviv and joins me now. Good morning, Daniel.
9: Good morning, Leila.
8: So what were these U.S. attacks on Iran trying to achieve?
9: U.S. Central Command says it attacked targets, including Iranian boats, trying to place mines. And Iran named at least four Navy officers killed. Iranian state TV also reported big explosions around a city on the Strait of Hormuz. We know that Iran laid mines in the Strait of Hormuz during the war, blocking oil and gas ships from passing through. And that's the main issue in these talks to reopen the Strait of Hormuz. That's where a fifth of the world's oil and gas exports passed through before the war. So these new U.S. attacks may be an attempt to pressure Iran on that. Iran says it shot down a U.S. drone overnight. So we don't know how all of this will impact the talks, but we do know that trust between the U.S. and Iran is very low.
8: Yeah. Where do the negotiations stand right now?
9: The deal is being negotiated in Qatar. Iran's semi-official state media says that this would be a deal to reopen the Strait of Hormuz within 1 month, and then within 2 months to try to reach an agreement on Iran's nuclear program. One main sticking point here is about U.S. sanctions. Iran wants a deal to unfreeze Iranian money that's being held abroad. And also, President Trump says Iran's enriched uranium should be destroyed. In Israel, Israeli officials think this is a bad deal. They say it would reopen the Strait of Hormuz, but it would not guarantee any progress on preventing Iran from creating a nuclear weapon. I want you to hear what the Israeli opposition leader, Yair Lapid, said on Monday to reporters.
10: The deal is bad for Israel, bad for the region. This deal means two things. First, that this will not be the last round of war. Second, that Netanyahu has failed to achieve every single one of the war's objectives as he himself defined them.
9: Prime Minister Benjamin Netanyahu had said the war would eliminate the Iranian threat against Israel, but Iran still has missiles. It still has proxy militias like Hezbollah in Lebanon. And many people in Israel say they think it's just a matter of time before there's another round of war with Iran.
8: You mentioned Lebanon. Iran wants that to be part of any deal. What is the latest there?
9: Yeah, there's a ceasefire there, but fire has not ceased. It actually has increased. Netanyahu said yesterday Israel would increase its attacks against Hezbollah because Hezbollah has been firing attack drones that have killed several Israeli soldiers in recent days and weeks. And so Israel last night attacked scores of targets throughout Lebanon. Lebanese state TV says one strike killed at least 12 people. Israel is expected to increase its strikes despite this declared ceasefire, and the U.S. is fully backing Israel. So the question is, will the U.S. restrain Israel so it doesn't spark a new war and jeopardize the Iran deal?
8: NPR's Daniel Estrin in Tel Aviv. Thank you, Daniel.
9: You're welcome.
3: Karim Sajidpour has been listening to Daniel with us. He has studied the U.S.-Iran relationship for decades and is at the Carnegie Endowment for International Peace. Karim, welcome back.
11: Great to be with you, Steve.
3: Okay, so President Trump said over the weekend that a deal was largely negotiated, and in fact, that deal seemed so solid that a lot of Republicans were upset. But since then, the president has insisted nobody's seen this deal. Maybe there's not even a deal. Rubio says there's work to do. So when you listen to all of it, does it seem to you that there is some framework for an agreement here?
11: I think, Steve, they've agreed to the topics of negotiation, which is the future of the Strait of Hormuz and Iran's uranium enrichment stockpile and its ability to enrich uranium. But negotiations between America and Iran are always zero trust and zero sum. And what that means is that they never happen quickly.
3: Daniel said in that report just now that they are talking of allowing 2 months to, quote, reach an agreement on Iran's nuclear program. I guess that means they do not have any agreement on Iran's nuclear program at this time.
11: So just for point of comparison, when Obama's nuclear deal, the JCPOA, was signed in 2015, that process took about 2 years of negotiations. And the animosity between the United States and Iran and the mistrust is even worse now than it was then. So I expect this to be a long process. The Iranian government doesn't really want to give up control over the Strait of Hormuz because they see that as a potential revenue stream and a potential deterrent to deter future attacks. Likewise, President Trump has to demand more from Iran than he did before the war in order to vindicate the enormous cost of this war. But Iran is feeling the same way. They say that, you know, they've sacrificed so much, and so they're demanding more. And so for those structural reasons, I expect this to be a much longer process than President Trump would like.
3: You mentioned the Strait of Hormuz and Iran not wanting to give up control over the Strait of Hormuz. Is the reality that so long as Iran's government remains in power, they have the ability to close the strait because they're going to be sitting right there? You can't change that.
11: That is unfortunately true, Steve, and it's cheap for them to do so. There's a huge economic asymmetry in that the tankers that go through the Strait of Hormuz are, you know, oftentimes $100 million tankers carrying hundreds of millions of dollars worth of oil, and Iran can disrupt this global thoroughfare with $20,000 drones. And I think because they've proven they could do it once, it may be tempting for them to try it again.
3: President Trump has repeatedly said it is hard to know who to negotiate with in Iran, that they're disorganized, that a lot of their leaders were killed, of course, in the early phases of the war. Does it seem accurate to you that it's not clear who's in charge?
11: Well, we don't know the health of Mujtaba Khamenei, the new supreme leader, but despite that, the regime has shown a surprising amount of cohesion. It's a regime which believed that they prevailed in this war and that the war intended to destroy the regime, destroy their missiles, destroy their proxies, and that hasn't happened. And they're negotiating from a position of strength. So I don't think the obstacle here is that we don't know who to negotiate with. I think the obstacle is that it's a regime which is demanding much more now than it was 3 months ago.
3: I'm interested in that phrase, negotiating from a position of strength. Are you telling me what the Iranian leaders believe, or do you think that Iran is, in fact, in a position of strength here?
11: Well, the metric for success for the Iranian regime was low, and that all they needed to do was survive to prevail in this war. And they've done more than that, in that they have unfortunately been able to profoundly disrupt the global economy, disrupt the American economy. And they realize that President Trump doesn't have any easy answers for that. And so for that reason, they feel they're negotiating from strength.
3: Is there a problem of timelines here? The president of the United States goes from news cycle to news cycle, and each news cycle is not even one day long. And you're telling me we're in a process that could take years.
11: The Iranian regime has been an adversary of America for 47 years. And that hostility, that ideological war is going to continue, even if negotiations are concluded. And for President Trump, he telegraphed to Iran that this was meant to just be a little excursion. And so there is a huge imbalance in timelines, and that Iran's entire identity is to oppose America, whereas for the Trump administration, for Trump himself, there's a lot of other things he wants to do in his presidency rather than just fight Iran.
3: Kareem Sajidpour at the Carnegie Endowment, thanks so much.
11: Thank you, Steve.
8: President Trump has a doctor's appointment today. The trip to Walter Reed Medical Center is his third official medical exam in just over a year. The White House calls it a routine appointment for the nearly 80-year-old president. NPR's Luke Garrett reports.
13: President Trump is the oldest person to take the oath of office, and he's the second oldest president in U.S. history after President Joe Biden. On the campaign trail, Trump repeatedly attacked the physical and mental acuity of the 81-year-old Biden. Here's Trump at a New York rally back in 2024.
14: He is incompetent, ladies and gentlemen. He is grossly incompetent.
13: Now nearly 80 himself, Trump is facing questions about his own health and vitality. Online photos of his swollen ankles and bruised hands have sparked repeated concerns about the president's fitness, concerns that the White House and Trump have had to explain. Last July, the White House revealed that Trump was diagnosed with chronic venous insufficiency, which caused the swelling in his legs. And in January of this year, Trump said his bruised hands were a result of taking a lot of aspirin. And yet the White House has continually and aggressively defended Trump's fitness, pointing to his packed schedule and high energy. Health Secretary Robert F. Kennedy Jr. went so far as to compliment the president's manliness on the Katie Miller podcast.
1: Dr. Oz looked at his medical records and said he's got the highest testosterone level that he's ever seen for an individual over 70 years old.
13: While Trump has been less than forthcoming about his own medical records, he's not alone. Presidents before him have guarded their medical details closely, often leaving the public with questions. So we reached out to Dr. Byron Lee. He's a professor at Stanford University who specializes in cardiovascular health, Trump's top medical concern, according to his own doctors.
14: It's very common to get annual physicals when you get to his age.
13: With the limited medical records released by the White House, Lee assessed the president's health in general terms. He says Trump's active schedule and high energy are both good for his health.
14: But he is older and he is a little overweight. And those are things to think about, put you at higher risk for heart disease.
13: As for the swollen ankles, Lee says the diagnosis of chronic venous insufficiency is not on its own a cause for concern. More than anything, Lee says he hopes Trump continues to lose weight and remains active. We asked the White House for what kind of tests and scans Trump is expected to get. The White House did not comment. Luke Garrett, NPR News, Washington.
8: This is NPR News.
0: It's 7:19 Eastern. Thank you for listening to Morning Edition. I'm Nicole Walton. Coming up, survivors of a suspected drone strike while fishing in the Eastern Pacific seek restitution after claiming they were forced onto a boat and handed over to Salvadoran officials with no charges filed. That story coming up at 7:34 here on Public Radio 90. 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Anne and Barry Johnson of Marquette, in celebration of their 53rd wedding anniversary. 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It'll be mostly sunny across the UP today with highs 72 to 84. Partly cloudy tonight, lows 48 to 54, and mostly sunny Wednesday, highs 66 to 78 degrees. Right now, Copper Harbor 48. In Menominee, it's 67, Ishpeming 65, and in Marquette, fair and 71.

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4: And I'm Leila Faldin. Democratic Senator Chris Murphy of Connecticut believes there is a rot festering in the American soul. A, quote, callousness towards our neighbors, a me-first selfishness, a relentless focus on getting mine, even if it leaves others behind.
5: I think you see it in all sorts of ways. Rising rates of self-harm and suicide, rising rates of political violence, rising rates of addiction. But it all comes from a similar place. There are fewer and fewer people who wake up every day knowing what their place is in the world, knowing what their purpose and their meaning is.
4: In his new book titled Crisis of the Common Good, Senator Murphy argues that the country is in a spiritual unraveling, worshiping profit over people, and he wants the country to find its way back to a place of connection and common good.
5: We've come under the spell of six cults in this country. The cult of profit, that we should only measure the economy based on how much profit companies make instead of, you know, how healthy their workforce is. The cult of consumption, that you're being a good American by buying stuff instead of you're being a good American by giving back to your community. The cult of globalism, the idea that we should just be citizens of the world and that we should give up on local places being healthy and unique. The cult of technology, that technology is always going to be a net good. Social media is proof that there are many technologies out there that can be dangerous net negatives. The cult of credentialism, the idea that we've sorted this country into the haves and the have-nots based on whether you have a college degree. And then the cult of corruption, the idea that if you win in our economy and you win in our politics, you should just take whatever is available to you. But when I look at these cults and I look at the solutions, they're really not right-left solutions. Mm-hmm. And what this book is really about in the end is saying that if you really do a deep dive into what's making people feel so bad in this country, the solutions actually unite people.
6: But it does feel almost Pollyannish in this moment, because Americans, when you talk to them, do feel so divided in a way that they didn't feel 10, 20 years ago. Is it possible with the Washington that you're working in, that you're trying to serve your constituents in?
5: We have a sick country, and Trump is the symptom of that sickness. And so what's most important is not that we beat Trump electorally, it's that we fix that spiritual rot. And I just see, and maybe I'm too optimistic about this, lots of opportunities for right and left to come together around addressing that spiritual rot.
6: I just wonder, as a politician, how much you see yourself, not you individually, but yourself and other politicians to blame for this moment, and how much is it how the world is changing?
5: Oh, I think I'm to blame. I think my colleagues are to blame. One of the things I talk about in this book is this revolutionary phrase in the Declaration of Independence that government exists to guarantee people the right to pursue happiness. We've made a lot of decisions in government to strip work of purpose and dignity and to make it a lot harder for people to find positive connections and friendships and relationships in their life.
6: When I interview people in this country, they don't feel like anybody represents them, really. We're close to another midterm. does your party now have a message that will resonate?
5: I mean, I worry that we have not learned the lessons from 2024. And that is that people are not interested in marginal, incremental changes. They think that the culture, the economy, and the democracy is rigged. And they just don't believe that our solutions are big enough right now. Trump thinks about the emotional state of the country. The tariff message and the immigration messages are messages about power and control. They're hapless, irresponsible, ineffective policies, but he's speaking to people emotionally, these things that feel out of your control that I'm going to put back in our control. I want Democrats to think the same way about our message, that we're going to talk to people about the way that they feel that low wages don't give them control of their life, how they have to make these awful choices between medicine and tuition, and that our answer, a big increase in the minimum wage, is about making you feel powerful in your life again.
6: When you say, I want people to feel powerful, what is the Democrats' answer or your answer when people say, how do I make sense of why things feel so bad and how do I understand your solution?
5: So I'm not talking about copying Trump or learning from Trump, but it is just true that somebody is getting screwed in this country and somebody is doing the screwing. It's just not immigrants and Muslims and gay kids and drag shows. It's corporations and billionaires and super PACs. So, yeah, I think we have to be adversarial and pugilistic and confrontational in our politics as Democrats. And we just are going to pick the right targets rather than the convenient and wrong targets as Trump chooses.
6: I wondered, as you wrote this in this moment, why you felt you wanted this out in the world now.
5: So you could have written one term of Donald Trump off as an anomaly. Mm-hmm. But the second time around, everybody knew who he was. And I think we'd just be so foolish to think that we can move on as a country by just winning another election. I think we'd make such a mistake if we didn't, as a country, really think hard about what is broken in America and how both parties contributed to breaking a country that used to care more about the we than the me. And I wanted to spell out why we're stuck with Trump. It's not just because he's a good politician. It's because there's some broken things in the country. But I also wanted to spell out a path forward to repair from that brokenness that is actually a potential for unity and not a prescription for just continuing this right-left fight, but on a different set of issues.
6: Democratic Senator Chris Murphy, he's the author of Crisis of the Common Good, The Fight for Meaning and Connection in a Broken America. Thank you for your time.
5: Thanks for having me.
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11: Live from NPR News in Washington, I'm Dave Mattingly. Despite President Trump expressing optimism that the U.S. and Iran will agree to extend their ceasefire, U.S. Central Command says American forces attacked Iranian military targets yesterday. CENTCOM says Iranian missile launch sites were hit in southern Iran, along with boats placing mines. CENTCOM describes the attacks as self-defense. Russian forces launched more drones and ballistic missiles at Ukraine overnight hours after Russia's foreign minister advised Secretary of State Marco Rubio to evacuate U.S. diplomatic staff and American citizens from Kyiv. There's a Senate runoff election today in Texas between Republicans John Cornyn and Ken Paxton. Cornyn is the incumbent seeking a fifth term. Paxton is the state's attorney general who's been endorsed by President Trump, as Blaise Ganey with the Texas Newsroom reports.
12: Joshua Blank, a political scientist at University of Texas at Austin, says Trump's nod looks more like a stamp of approval.
13: My take on the endorsement is that the endorsement is an indicator that Trump believes that Paxton is likely to be the winner. And that the real question becomes, does his endorsement make that gap bigger than we thought it was going to be?
12: Cornyn has a lot of name recognition in the state, and that could go a long way. I'm Blaise Ganey in Austin.
11: This is NPR News. Atlanta, Birmingham, and New Orleans are among cities in the southern U.S. under flood watches today. The National Weather Service says heavy rains could trigger flash flooding in areas of western Georgia, most of Alabama, and parts of southeastern Mississippi and eastern Louisiana. The Memorial Day weekend marked the start of Hollywood's blockbuster season. NPR's Bob Mondello says the industry is poised to have its strongest summer since the pandemic.
14: Hollywood always tries to have something for everyone, sometimes even a couple of somethings. And with Minions 7 and Toy Story 5,
15: no! It's good to see them fighting again.
14: Spider-Man A Brand New Day.
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14: And Steven Spielberg's latest Close Encounters movie, Disclosure Day.
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14: There are a lot of potential blockbusters. This summer has 57 films opening on more than 1,000 screens, up sharply from last year, which has analysts saying 2026 might just top the previous post-pandemic peak.
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14: The Barbenheimer summer of 2023. Bob Mondello, NPR News.
11: It was 99 years ago today, the Ford Motor Company officially ended production of the Model T. I'm Dave Mattingly in Washington.
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1: This is Morning Edition from NPR News. I'm Leila Fadel.
2: And I'm Steve Inskeep. Good morning. Today we bring you the largely unreported stories of fishermen from Ecuador. Fishermen say they were attacked and their boats were destroyed, and they say the United States did it. The United States has carried out more than 50 strikes in the Eastern Pacific and the Caribbean since September, killing almost 200 people. The Trump administration says it is targeting alleged narco-traffickers within the law. So what really happened to those Ecuadorian fishermen? NPR's Kerry Khan reports.
3: For generations, the Flores family has been fishing off Ecuador's Pacific coast. Many of them, along with Lisi, the guard dog, live in this compound high on the hill above San Mateo's tiny harbor. My papi started it all, says 51-year-old Jose Hernan Flores. He built the family business, but rising costs and extorting drug gangs left them with just one boat, the Negra Francisca Duarte. Flores was at the helm of the boat in early March, fishing off the Galapagos Islands. We had been out about 2 weeks with a crew of 16, he says. When about 1:30 in the afternoon, the guys say, "Captain, look, two drones are coming at us." One then ripped through the captain's cabin. Boom, it exploded. The cabin filled with flames, he said. His nephew, Jordi Flores, lay on the floor bleeding. Everyone then scrambled into two small fishing boats and headed toward a big blue ship they had seen days before. They thought it was a tuna trawler. Flores's cousin filmed this video as he came upon the burning Negra Francisca hours later. He sent word to shore. The crew was gone. The family pressed local authorities to launch a search, and that never happened. After an agonizing week, a call came in. The crew was alive in El Salvador. Captain Flores explains. As we got closer to that big blue boat, armed men screamed, "Put up your hands," he says. The men spoke to each other in English. They tied our hands with plastic cuffs. He said they put hoods over their heads, except Flores's injured nephew, Jordi. He was taken to a makeshift medical unit to treat a sliced, bleeding foot. I was laying there and I could see a board on the wall. They had drawn our boat, the drones. They were all bickering over it, Jordi Flores tells me. But it was all in English, so he couldn't understand. The crew,

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1: The florists gather in the courtyard for a Sunday game of bingo. One of the cousins calls out the numbers. Jordy Flores doesn't join in. He's in his bed in his small house. Doctors say he needs a skin graft operation that will cost $1,800. The family says they're organizing a town-wide bingo night to try and raise the funds. Carrie Kahn, NPR News, San Mateo, Ecuador.
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3: The Trump administration's $50 billion fund for rural health care is a Republican talking point in the midterm campaigns. But officials in some rural areas say that money won't necessarily reopen hospitals that have already closed. Sarah Jane Tribble with our partner KFF Health News reports from North Carolina.
4: When Martin General Hospital closed abruptly in 2023, it left a county of about 22,000 residents with no hospital and no highly trained paramedics. Deborah Pierce's brother died the following year, a heart attack at home. The what-ifs keep nagging her.
5: The sad thing is we'll never know if he could have been saved that night or not because we don't have a higher level of care in this county.
4: Stanley Sears was 50 years old. Records show that an emergency crew moved him to the living room floor and worked on him for 30 minutes. Then they called his death. Pierce says she no longer has anyone to argue with.
5: Bless him. I sure did miss that boy. Was he perfect? Absolutely not.
4: When open, the hospital's ER treated thousands of patients a year. Even on the day it closed, it treated 23 patients, says County Manager Drew Batts.
6: There is unfortunately a fair percentage of that 23 that would never make it to another ED department due to transportation issues and just not having the resources to be able to go.
4: Batts is now working with the region's big healthcare system to reopen the local hospital. He's also trying to hire certified paramedics. But neither of those projects will use federal money, he says. Trump's $50 billion rural healthcare fund is part of Republicans' big, beautiful bill. But there are limits on how it can be used when it comes to the construction and expansion of healthcare facilities.
6: Everything that I have seen and dug into on the $50 billion is not something that is specifically going to help our situation. From what I can tell, it may have an impact to some degree, but it's not going to help us get this place reopened.
4: States are supposed to use the federal money to improve the overall health of their rural residents, who often live sicker and die younger than their urban counterparts. Indiana leaders plan to pay signing bonuses to rural physicians. In Alabama, officials want to use robots for ultrasounds to improve maternity care. In North Carolina, the strategy is to distribute the money to big organizations in six regions of the state. In this election year, Republicans are prepared to tout the Rural Health Fund as a win. But Democrats say it's not enough. Still, Deborah Pierce is a Republican and believes Trump will find a way to help Martin County.
5: Old man's doing his job up in there. I got to give it to him, 100%. But
7: you think he's going to get the money here?
5: I'm praying he's going to get the money here. And so far, all these people out here praying, there's some answer prayers that's happening every day. So we can only pray and hope, you know.
4: Pierce says she's voting a straight red ticket in November, no matter what happens with federal funding. In Williamson, North Carolina, I'm Sarah Jane Tribble.
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1: It's 7:42 Eastern. Good morning. I'm Nicole Walton for Public Radio 19 News. Peregrine falcons return to the International Bridge in Sault Ste. Marie this year to nest. The pair successfully hatched two chicks on the Canadian side. Nest boxes for the peregrines have been installed on the bridge since 2010, placed at locations that had evidence of past nesting activity. Last year, the falcons hatched three chicks in the box on the U.S. side of the bridge. A total of 47 chicks have hatched since the International Bridge Authority started counting the birds. The peregrine falcon has

0: has been removed from the federal endangered species list, but is still listed as a threatened species in Michigan, protected by state and federal law. A proposed amendment to the Michigan Constitution would require candidates for Attorney General and Secretary of State to be selected in party primaries, and for members of the state's three largest public university boards to be appointed by the governor. The Michigan Public Radio Network's Rick Pluta reports.
1: The resolution to ask voters to amend the state constitution has bipartisan support. The complaint is that Republican and Democratic conventions tend to nominate party insiders and big donors to run for the Wayne State University, Michigan State University, and University of Michigan boards. Supporters say gubernatorial appointments would help ensure candidates are better vetted, since those campaigns don't get a lot of attention. Backers also say that having candidates for Attorney General and Secretary of State run in primaries would help ensure those candidates would be better vetted by voters before appearing on the November ballot. I'm Rick Pluta.
0: In the forecast today, mostly sunny skies, highs 72 to 84. Partly cloudy tonight, lows will be 48 to 54. And tomorrow, mostly sunny, highs 66 to 78 degrees. Right now, Gwynn is 65, Menominee 67, Negaunee is 67, and in Marquette, fair skies and 71 degrees. 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
3: 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I'm Leila Fadel.
4: And I'm Steve Inskeep. Good morning. The Carolina Hurricanes are close to the Stanley Cup Finals. It's a reason for Carolina hockey fans to feel excited, and for Connecticut hockey fans to feel something, too. Hurricanes used to be the Hartford Whalers until they moved south. That happened almost 30 years ago, which has not been long enough for Whalers fans to get over it. Connecticut Public Radio's Abigail Brown reports.
5: It was April of 1997 when thousands of fans packed into Connecticut's Hartford Civic Center to watch the Hartford Whalers hockey team play their final game. Then SportsCenter reporter John Forslund recognized the gravity of the game and its importance for fans.
6: Well, it's the meaningless game with tremendous meaning. Both teams, the Hartford Whalers, the Tampa Bay Lightning, have been eliminated from Stanley Cup playoff contention. But for Whaler fans and the team, today means everything.
5: On the 29th anniversary of that final game, more than a dozen Whalers fans cram into a Connecticut sports bar on a Monday night. Members of the Hartford Whalers Booster Club are decked out in blue and green Whalers gear while sitting around a conference-style table covered with half-drunk beers and cups of Diet Coke. Club president Mark Anderson raises his glass.
7: We always toast the boys, you know, in honor of the last game. So, with that being said, let's toast our boys. 29 years. God bless them. We miss you forever. Go Whale.
8: Long live the Whale.
7: Long live the Whale.
9: Whalers forever.
5: Big companies being unwilling to buy into the team and outdated facilities are what led to the Whale's departure from Connecticut. They moved down south to Raleigh, North Carolina, and rebranded as the Carolina Hurricanes. Many Whalers fans made the shift in allegiance to the Hurricanes, but for some, like Booster Club Secretary Jim Lamoureux, who was a Whalers season ticket holder, it just wasn't the same. He still misses the camaraderie.
10: You got to know people. They were kind of like friends and family that said, the people behind you, like, how's your kid doing her Little League game this week? Or how's your wife feeling? She missed the last game.
5: Hartford Mayor Arunan Arulampalam often sports a Whalers pin, and residents ask him to do what he can to bring back the Whalers.
11: It kills me that we are a city with this size media market and no professional sports teams. And I continue to believe that you would not just be able to support a major league sports franchise, but I think most major league sports franchises would be able to thrive here in the city.
5: As for why the Whalers still have such a strong fan base nearly 30 years later, experts like Kurt Bodenhausen, a sports valuations reporter with Sportico, say it comes down to nostalgia and city pride.
9: Sports are emotional, and so people still gravitate to the teams they rooted for as kids or even adults, or the memories they shared with their children or their parents at these games.
5: Hartford Whalers co-founder Howard Baldwin wants the NHL to bring the franchise back to Connecticut, but it's out of his hands.
12: I'm not afraid to say they never should have been allowed to leave. And that's one of the sad moments in my life. But you also, to the people back there, you never want to give up. Who's to say?
5: Baldwin hopes to form a sports memorabilia museum in Hartford, selling fresh Whalers gear and keeping alive the hope for a return of the Whale. For NPR News, I'm Abigail Brone.

0: Harpooning, another story of America. 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
1: It's 7:49 Eastern. Thank you for listening to Morning Edition. Nicole Walton with you. Coming up in local news at about 15 minutes from now, Kinterra Capital Corporation says it has secured $75 million for the White Pine North project. State Representative Dave Preston has introduced a bill that would establish a wolf hunt in the state. And at 8:07 Eastern, as Kyiv recovers from a Russian attack that hit every district in the Ukrainian capital, Ukraine continues long-range strikes on Russia's war machine and faces war talk from neighboring Belarus. In the forecast for today, mostly sunny, highs 72 to 84. Partly cloudy tonight, lows 48 to 54. Tomorrow, mostly sunny, highs 66 to 78 degrees. And looking ahead to Thursday, mostly sunny with highs 66 to 78. Right now, Escanaba is 60, Sault Ste. Marie 61, Munising is 65, and in Marquette, 72 degrees.

0: On this week's broadcast of the San Francisco Symphony, superstar pianist Yuja Wang joins music director Esa-Pekka Salonen for two concertos written almost 100 years apart. The first, an unusual contribution to the jazz age by Maurice Ravel. The other, a more recent work by Esa-Pekka Salonen's own teacher. You'll also hear Claude Debussy's travelogue of European dances. That's next time with the San Francisco Symphony.
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3: And I'm Leila Faldin. The way some musicians play, you think they'll never die. Theodore Sonny Rollins was one of them. He was a saxophonist revered for his huge tone and seemingly inexhaustible improvisations. Rollins did, in fact, die Monday. He was 95. Rollins had two Grammys. He was the National Endowment for the Arts Jazz Master, a recipient of a Kennedy Center honor and a National Medal of the Arts. Howard Mandel has an appreciation.
4: Sonny Rollins was the very incarnation of a modern jazz musician. His art was his life.
5: All these prizes are nice. I appreciate them. I don't go crazy about it because you have to do your work whether you get recognized or not. The real deal is doing it as best you can do it, and that's its own reward.
4: For Sonny Rollins, the real deal was playing the tenor saxophone. He became beloved internationally as the last man standing, the reigning star of the generation that turned jazz from bluesy entertainment into a personally expressive, ever-changing art form without losing its bluesy, entertaining side.

Rollins was born on Harlem's Driver's Row, where some of the most successful and daring jazz musicians of his era lived. He was drawn to the experimentation and new style developing around him. Sonny's parents from the Virgin Islands were uneasy about his interests, but he was on his way.

Rollins looked commanding, with a hearty build, strong features, and a mohawk haircut long before it became a punk fashion. He was on the cutting edge of music in the 1950s at the peak of the jazz world.

But by the end of the decade, Rollins withdrew. Seeking a new direction, he practiced his horn by himself at night on Brooklyn's Williamsburg Bridge. His return in 1962 with an album titled The Bridge was hailed as a cultural event.

when I'm playing completely spontaneous, just something comes out from somewhere, that's my best work. Say, for instance, if I'm doing a song and I practice it, I learn it, I learn the lyrics, I learn the words, I learn the harmony, I learn everything that is possible to learn about the physical piece of the composition or whatever it is. Then when I go on the concert stage, I forget it completely. I mean, I don't want to think about it. Then I try to let the music play me.

Rollins was no elitist or purist. He enjoyed blowing on calypsos as much as unaccompanied cadenzas. He composed a jaunty theme for the movie Alfie. Sat in with the Rolling Stones. Recorded an exuberant version of Stevie Wonder's Isn't She Lovely?

0: Whatever he played, Rollins was always identifiable, says his friend, pianist Joanne Brekeen.
1: Well, he's got this sound. It's like his sound, you know. He's got a sound that is him. And that's rare. That sounds funny, right? But it's rare. You hear just a couple of seconds, and you know who that is. Not only who it is, but kind of how he is. You can hear his whole energy of his whole being in every note.

0: Rowland's repertoire and style were driven by inspiration, not by commerce. Towards the end of his life, he ran his own record company and was well aware of the tensions between business and art.
1: The corporate culture is anathema to jazz. We don't like cookie cutter, everything exactly the same way. We're about creation, freedom, thinking things out at the moment like life is. Life changes every minute. I mean, a different sunset every night. I mean, that's what jazz is about.
0: Sonny Rollins knew what jazz was about. For NPR News, I'm Howard Mandel in New York.
2: The announcement of Sonny Rollins' death included a quote of his from 2009. Rollins said, "I think when the creative person ends, he continues in the next existence. I'm a person who believes this life isn't the be-all and end-all of everything. A spiritual person doesn't feel like that."

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3: Good morning. 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I'm Nicole Walton, and this is Morning Edition for this Tuesday, the 26th day of May. In the forecast for today from the National Weather Service, mostly sunny, highs 72 to 84. Partly cloudy tonight, lows 48 to 54. And tomorrow, mostly sunny, highs 66 to 78 degrees. And for Thursday, mostly sunny skies, highs 66 to 78. Right now in Gwin, it's 67, Houghton 64, Ishpeming sunny and 66. And in Marquette, we've got fair skies and it's 72 degrees. 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
4: Live from NPR News in Washington, I'm Korva Coleman. Iran says it has shot down a U.S. drone after the U.S. targeted Iranian Navy boats. That comes as Iran and the U.S. are negotiating a deal to reopen the Strait of Hormuz and enter nuclear talks. NPR's Daniel Estrin reports from Tel Aviv.
5: Secretary of State Marco Rubio said a deal could be days away, but it's unclear how the latest military escalation will affect efforts to reach a deal. Iran said at least four naval officers were killed in the U.S. attacks. The U.S. says it was targeting boats laying mines. And Iran reported explosions around a city on the Strait of Hormuz. That's the strategic waterway crucial to the world's oil and gas supplies that the U.S. wants Iran to reopen. Israel's opposition leader Yair Lapid called the Iran deal being negotiated bad. He argued it would be a matter of time before another war erupts between Israel and Iran. Daniel Estrin, NPR News, Tel Aviv.
4: Russia's foreign ministry is warning of a new round of heavy airstrikes on decision-making centers in Ukraine's capital, Kyiv. The Russian threat comes just 2 days after Russian forces carried out one of the heaviest airstrikes on the Ukrainian capital in more than 4 years of war. NPR's Charles Maines reports from Moscow.
6: Russia's top diplomat, Foreign Minister Sergei Lavrov, says he informed Secretary of State Marco Rubio of Russia's intention to carry out the attacks, and his ministry issued a statement calling on foreigners to leave the capital at once. Ukraine's government and European Union representatives in turn accused Moscow of trying to sow fear and panic in Kyiv. Russia's justified its recent bombardment of the city as retaliation for alleged Ukrainian attacks against civilians. In particular, the Kremlin points to what it says was a deliberate drone strike last week on a college dormitory in Russian-occupied Luhansk that killed more than 20 people. Ukraine maintains it struck an elite drone command unit in the area. Charles Maines, NPR News, Moscow.
4: Several New Jersey lawmakers and Democratic Governor Mikey Sherrill were denied access to an Immigration and Customs Enforcement detention center yesterday. They tried to enter the center in Newark to check on detainees. They had heard from family members that some of their relatives inside had launched a hunger strike to protest conditions. The governor was denied entry, but some of the lawmakers gained access. Later, a tense standoff broke out between ICE agents and protesters. It is primary election runoff day in Texas. Republicans are choosing between two U.S. Senate candidates, incumbent John Cornyn and Texas Attorney General Ken Paxton. He's been endorsed by President Trump. The president will have a medical exam today at Walter Reed National Medical Center. The White House says it is his annual physical, but it is his third checkup there in 13 months. Trump turns 80 next month. 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
3: 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More at Strawberry.me/public. It's 8:04 Eastern. Good morning. I'm Nicole Walton for Public Radio 19 News. Kinterra Capital Corporation says it has secured $75 million in investment for the White Pine North project. The proposed brownfield copper-silver mine is an extension of the former White Pine Mine in Ontonagon County. Kinterra says it is updating its pre-feasibility study, which should be complete in the third quarter of this year. Officials say the investment will allow Kinterra to continue advancing engineering, permitting, and stakeholder work streams toward a final investment decision. Highland Copper Company originally partnered with Kinterra on White Pine North in 2023 when Kinterra acquired a 66% stake in the project. Highland Copper sold the remaining 34% interest to Kinterra this March. Project officials say White Pine could have a 26-year mine life. State Representative Dave Preston has introduced a bill that would establish a wolf hunt in the state. The legislation would require the Department of Natural Resources to implement a hunt within 90 days of the gray wolf being delisted from the Federal Endangered Species Act. A bill that would delist the wolf has been passed by the U.S. House and has yet to be considered by the Senate. Preston says a hunt would, quote, help restore balance to our forests, protect our big game populations, keep our deer camps full, support local economies that rely on hunting, and reduce livestock losses and pet attacks that are becoming far too common, end quote. And state energy regulators have issued their summer energy appraisal. They predict much higher gas prices and diesel prices than last year. Michigan Public's Tracy Samilton reports.
1: The Michigan Public Service Commission says the war in Iran and the closure of the crucial shipping route, the Strait of Hormuz, are increasing gas and diesel prices at a time when inflation was already rising. The average price of a gallon of gas in Michigan was $4.71 last week, and the commission says continued global unrest could drive that price higher. The report says gas sales will likely decline slightly as Michiganders try to save money at the pump by driving less. There's some good news in the energy appraisal for summer electricity bills, though. The Federal Climate Prediction Center expects a cooler summer than last year. I'm Tracy Samilton.
3: In the forecast for today, mostly sunny, high 72 to 84. Right now in Gwynn, it's 67, Nagani 67, Manistique 56, and in Marquette, it's 72. Coming up at 8:21, NPR's Stephen Skeep talks to Congressman Tim Suozzi about President Trump's settlement with the IRS. For Public Radio 19 News, I'm Nicole Walton. It's 8:07 Eastern Time.
7: It's Morning Edition from NPR News. I'm Steve Inskeep.
8: And I'm Leila Fadel. Russia is warning that it will continue mass strikes on Ukraine after weekend attacks hit every district of the Ukrainian capital.
7: The renewed Russian targeting of Kyiv is seen as a response to Ukrainian strikes. Ukraine has been striking deep into Russia. Recent attacks hit Russian military targets and also Russian oil facilities.
8: Joining us now is NPR's Joanna Kakissis, who is in Kyiv. Hi, Joanna.
9: Hey, Leila.
8: So the strikes this weekend targeted all over the capital where you live. How bad is the damage?
9: Well, Leila, the strikes sounded really bad even while they were happening. We heard hours of very, very loud explosions like these. And, you know, by dawn, the air smelt burned and fires were all over the city. Ukraine's emergency services said at least four people were killed and dozens wounded. One of Kyiv's oldest markets was incinerated, and a subway station where people actually seek shelter from these attacks was hit and damaged.
8: And did Moscow use more weapons in these strikes?
9: Well, this was one of the biggest attacks of the war. Ukraine's military says Russia launched 600 drones and 90 missiles. Ukraine has developed weapons to shoot down drones, but ballistic missiles remain a challenge. Ukrainian President Volodymyr Zelensky said Ukraine needs air defense systems to target these missiles, like the U.S.-made Patriot, and this is now in short supply due to the U.S.-Israel war on Iran. Here's Zelensky.
10: Треба шукати варіанти.
9: So he's saying Ukraine is looking for options, like accelerating the production of advanced air defense systems in Europe. Even so, this weekend, Russia launched a very powerful hypersonic missile called the Oreshnik.
8: Okay, so would a more advanced air defense system be able to shoot this missile down, the one you just mentioned?
9: Well, in 2024, Russian President Vladimir Putin said the Oreshnik can bypass any air defense and that the missile is, quote, as fast as a meteorite. Russia has launched the Oreshnik three times at Ukraine. This weekend, it hit a city about 50 miles south of Kyiv. The missile has not caused the level of damage that many feared it would. However, the idea of the Oreshnik does scare Ukraine's Western partners because Putin says it can carry a nuclear warhead.
8: Why, Joanna, is Russia escalating its attacks right now?
9: Well, Putin says Russia is retaliating for a drone strike the Russians say killed more than 20 people, many of them teenagers, at a college in Russian-occupied eastern Ukraine. Ukraine denies targeting the school and says it hit a Russian elite drone unit nearby. But the Kremlin is also really agitated by Ukraine's use of long-range drones to target the lifeblood of the Russian economy, which is oil. Ukraine has struck Russian oil refineries and depots as well as ports.
8: Are these long-range drone strikes turning things around for Ukraine?
9: Well, it certainly seems that way. Zelensky said that the strikes have reduced Russia's oil refining capacity by 10%. And the Institute for the Study of War in Washington, D.C. says these strikes have slowed Russian battlefield gains to almost zero. We recently joined a Ukrainian military team as they launched these long-range drones. And at the request of Ukraine's military, which cites security reasons, we are identifying soldiers using their military call signs. A soldier called Yuki watched the drone fly into the night sky. And he said, these are Ukraine's versions of sanctions on Russia, our way of forcing the Kremlin into a peace that is fair to Ukraine.
8: That's NPR's Joanna Kakissis. Thank you, Joanna.
9: You're welcome.
7: Okay, what can we learn from Russia's attacks on Kyiv? Let's ask Hanan Ota, who studies Russia as director of the Eurasia Nonproliferation Program at the James Martin Center for Nonproliferation Studies in Monterey, California. She is on the line from Berlin. Welcome.
11: Hi, Steve. Thanks for having me.
7: What do you make of Russian strikes all over Kyiv?
11: Yeah, I think this is happening at a time when the war in Ukraine isn't going well for Russia. The front is barely moving on some parts. The Russians are even losing territory for the first time since October 2023. And your reporter just hinted at this. There's this growing Russian unease about Ukraine's deep strike campaign, which is not just targeting oil facilities in Russia, deep inside Russia, but it's also bringing the war closer to Russian cities, to the Russian people. And the Russians don't have a good answer to this. So I think with this massive attack on the weekend, the Kremlin is sending messages to two different audiences, really. First, it wants to signal strength to the Russian people, basically saying, you know, we are standing up for ourselves, we're pushing back here. And the second message is really to Europe. Your reporter noted the use of the Oreshnik in immediate-range ballistic missile, which can hit targets across Europe and is very difficult to intercept. So what the Russians are doing here is they're signaling to Ukraine's Western supporters that Russia could escalate against them if they don't stop supporting Ukraine. And this, Steve, is just really building on similar warnings that the Russians have issued over recent months. They, for example, threatened the Baltic states recently, accusing them of allowing Ukraine to use their airspace. And they've also made sort of similar statements vis-a-vis European countries through the spring. So this is an act of desperation of a Russia whose war isn't going according to plan.
7: Okay, so they're saying this missile could come to a city near you, Europe, and they are also reassuring their people that they're responding. But you just said desperation. Ukraine has been sending drones over into Russia for a few years, I believe. What has made their attacks so much more effective and so much more threatening to Russia recently?
11: Well, I think the Ukrainians have been innovating their drone capabilities through 4 years of war because they are fighting this war directly against Russia. So they have very sophisticated capabilities now. In fact, so sophisticated that countries in the Middle East, for example, are now turning to Ukraine for that kind of capability to help them. So it's really this innovation cycle that is emanating from the war directly that has made the Ukrainians so strong on this front.
7: We heard that Russian oil refining capacity is down 10% because of these strikes. We would imagine other parts of the petrochemical industry are affected. But up to now, we've heard that the Russian economy has been surprisingly resilient in the face of everything. Is there any indication that Russia is at risk of not being able to continue forever?
11: Well, look, I think the Russian economy is facing structural challenges. It has a big budget deficit this year. It has structural problems. Basically, Steve, it's developed into a two-speed economy of sorts where a lot of cash goes to the military sector, but not into the civilian economy. So small, medium-sized businesses are struggling. Everything is getting more expensive for the average Russian consumer. And of course, the Russian economy is becoming so dependent on China for both imports and exports. Now, the Iran war and the rising oil prices are giving the Russians some temporary reprieve. They're giving higher revenues to the Russian budget. But this is just really a temporary reprieve and doesn't change this fundamental structural outlook. Now, having said that, the Russian economy is not at a point where it is close to collapsing either. It's the slow structural decline that we're talking about.
7: So we have these Russian attacks all across Kyiv and every section of Kyiv. And then Russians say to foreign diplomats and other officials, get out of Kyiv for your own safety. Apparently, even the Russian foreign minister, as we heard, called Secretary of State Rubio and said diplomats and foreigners should leave. Why would they make such a warning?
11: That's right. I think, Steve, this is part of Russia's broader intimidation campaign, you know, meant to scare Western countries, raise the temperature. But it's very interesting that Lavrov felt the need to convey this so explicitly to Secretary of State Rubio yesterday. And I really view this as a Russian attempt to regain the attention of the Trump administration, which has been quite distracted by the war with Iran. If we think back to last year, I think the Russians really hoped to reach a deal on Ukraine at the negotiating table, with the U.S. effectively pressuring Ukraine to accept Russian demands. And as we know, that hasn't happened. Talks are now effectively on hold. The U.S. is preoccupied in the Persian Gulf. So by issuing these warnings and also so directly to the U.S., I think Russia wants to say, hey, we can escalate to try to achieve our goals by military means and really regain Trump's attention.
7: Fascinating. Hannah Nota, thanks so much.
11: Thanks for having me.
7: She's at the James Martin Center for Nonproliferation Studies.
8: Tens of thousands of people living near a damaged chemical tank in Orange County, California, are being allowed home. But another 16,000 nearby are still under evacuation orders. Kevin Tidmarsh of member station Elliest has more.
12: Orange County emergency officials struck a cautious but celebratory tone at a press conference on Monday.
13: We did it.
12: That's Craig Covey of the Orange County Fire Authority. He's been updating residents on the situation since late last week, when over 40,000 people near the GKN Aerospace Facility in Garden Grove had to evacuate due to an emergency situation at a tank containing a hazardous chemical.
13: I was handed an incident that had two options, a spill or an explosion. That was unacceptable.
12: But soon after, emergency officials started aiming for another outcome by stabilizing the temperature of the tank so that it wouldn't explode or spring a leak.
13: What we essentially were shooting for, in layman's terms, is to boil an egg. You have to control that temperature to get that egg done right and not crack the shell.
12: The shell, that is, the tank, did end up cracking, but Covey says this helped relieve pressure on the tank and didn't lead to any leaks. He says he's optimistic more people will be able to return home soon. While emergency officials work around the clock, residents in nearby Orange County communities have piled into hotels and temporary shelters. So many people needed a place to stay this weekend that officials asked residents not to camp overnight on state beaches. Only one of the five evacuation shelters, in a high school several miles away, still had space before some evacuation orders were lifted Monday. Jerry Cox of Stanton, who had to evacuate, says she's concerned about how little information she's gotten.
14: Not knowing how toxic this chemical is, the improper care for these sensitive storage containers, Nobody was prepared for this.
12: Emergency officials say the risk of the tank exploding right now is very small. The remaining evacuation orders are in place in the event of a spill. GKN Aerospace, which manages the facility, is already facing a class action lawsuit from residents linked to the incident. And local officials say they'll launch an investigation. Meanwhile, GKN has apologized for the emergency in a statement. The company did not comment on the lawsuit or pending investigation. For NPR News, I'm Kevin Tidmarsh in Los Angeles.
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3: It is 8:19. 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I'm Nicole Walton. Coming up, Texas Republicans are heading to the polls today to vote in the most expensive primary in history. What's at stake in the race? That's coming up at 8:34 here on this station. In the forecast for today, mostly sunny, highs 72 to 84. Partly cloudy tonight, lows 48 to 54. And for Wednesday, mostly sunny, highs 66 to 78 degrees. And for Thursday, mostly sunny, highs 66 to 78. Right now in Escanaba, it is 62, Iron Mountain 71, Munising is 71, and in Marquette, fair skies and 73 degrees. 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

0: 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I'm Alec Baldwin. Please join me for a broadcast that will also feature the complete Wooden Prince by Béla Bartók. Leonard Bernstein and Pierre Boulez will conduct the New York Philharmonic This Week.
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4: This is Morning Edition from NPR News. I'm Leila Fadel.
5: And I'm Steve Inskeep. Lawmakers from both parties are moving to block President Trump's settlement with himself. The President of the United States sued the United States over the leak of his tax returns. Last week, the President of the United States then settled with the United States. The Justice Department that acts at his direction decided to give Trump $1.776 billion taxpayer dollars. The fund would go to people the president's appointees deemed to have been targeted by the government. A bipartisan group in Congress objects. They include Republican Representative Brian Fitzpatrick of Pennsylvania, who spoke with NPR's Here and Now.
6: Well, it's wrong on multiple fronts, morally and legally. So where do we begin, right? Let's start with this. The executive branch does not have any money in their own right. Every dime that they have is appropriated to them by Article 1, by Congress, by us.
5: That's one Republican view. Fitzpatrick is part of a group called the Problem Solvers Caucus, which also includes Democrat Tom Suozzi of New York, who's on the line. Congressman, welcome.
7: Hey, Steve. How's it going?
5: First, I want to understand what the administration says happened here. Does the administration have available money that Congress already set aside for court judgments or lawsuits of this sort?
7: Well, the federal government, the executive branch, does have money available for settlements, usually for like slip and fall cases and other types of cases that you can't have Congress voting on every single settlement that takes place. But this is really pushing it to an absurd extreme where the president is saying, I want $1.8 billion. I want to have my people hand it out. And it'll go to people that I think have been wronged by the government, like the people who committed an insurrection on January 6th and were prosecuted and found to be guilty. And then the president pardoned them. It's crazy and absurd.
5: I guess we should note the White House has insisted they are not necessarily giving money to January 6th rioters, but some of those rioters that we've heard from at NPR are eagerly anticipating or talking about applying for the money. But what
7: they've also said they're not ruling it out. I mean,
5: true.
7: That's an important. This is what makes my blood boil. I mean, I was very upset. I try to work across party lines. I try not to get outraged about every single thing that the White House does. But one thing I do get outraged about is when he pardoned the people from January 6th. I was there on January 6th. And one case that I keeps on sticking in my craw is about a guy that's standing there while they're beating up a police officer. And they're saying, kill him, kill him. And this guy, Daniel Rodriguez, takes a taser and sticks it in the police officer's neck. The police officer has a heart attack and has traumatic brain injury as a result. The guy who did this goes on his social media and says, I just tased the you-know-what expletive out of the blue, and I got away with it. Well, he didn't get away with it. He was prosecuted, and he was sentenced to 12 years in prison. President Trump pardoned him along with hundreds of other people, over 1,500 people that were there on January 6th. It's absurd that they could now try and apply to the federal government for money.
5: Well, let's talk about the legality of this. I know that you and others have introduced legislation that would bar federal appropriations to be used for this fund. But I want to understand what you think the law is. Is it straight up illegal right now for the administration to start giving out that money, absent any act of Congress?
7: I think there'll be two sides to the story in the courts. The executive branch, the president, will say, hey, I can do this under this existing statute, which gives me the right to settle cases. And then there will be other people like myself and others who will go to the federal courts and they will say, no, he was on both sides of this case. He cannot settle a case like this. And it was illegal for him to do it in the first place, to try and settle a case where he was both the plaintiff and the defendant.
5: Are you going to have trouble getting into court on this? The court's just going to say if Congress doesn't like it, they can pass a law.
7: No, I don't think that's the case, because in this instance, the courts were ready to dismiss the president's case against the federal government because he was on both sides of the case. As a matter of fact, I think the settlement is completely bogus.
5: Now, there's another provision in this settlement. The IRS is barred from pursuing any claims against President Trump, his family, or his businesses for their past activity, but as I understand it, in perpetuity. Is that legal?
7: I don't think it's legal. As a matter of fact, we're looking at getting another piece of legislation that would bar that outright as well. I mean, the bottom line is this is going to become a matter for the November elections. People are upset about the skyrocketing costs, and they don't like the idea of the president creating a $1.8 billion fund to pay off his cronies. And they don't like the idea of the president doing a billion-dollar ballroom. And they don't like the idea that the president is not focused on their real-life problems. The president is not showing any empathy for what people are going through right now.
5: Let me try as hard as I can to see this from the other side. Let's say there's somebody who was prosecuted after January 6th. They really were at the Capitol, but they sincerely feel, and we've interviewed people who say this, where they sincerely feel the government went too far in their case, was unfair to them in their case, and they would like some form of redress. What is the, in your view, the legitimate, the appropriate way for them to go about that?
7: There's to go through the court system. There's a system of the rule of law in the United States of America that has a system whereby people can seek redress from their government for the overreaching actions of their government. The idea of having some five-person board appointed by the president to determine how to give away taxpayer money to people that he feels have been aggrieved is just wrong.
5: Do you have any indication that the Republican leadership of the House or Senate are going to allow a vote on the measures that you've put forward?
7: You know, Congressman Fitzpatrick and I have been working together to try and do things together for some time now, and we've been successful in getting 218 signatures, typically 212 or 13 or 14 Democrats and a few Republicans, to sign a discharge petition. And that forces something to come to the floor. I think that there are enough Republicans that are fed up with this $1.8 billion fund that they're going to sign on to something like this. But that's something we won't know for a couple weeks as we seek support from our colleagues to try and do this.
5: Yeah, and we'll just note, people know from the Epstein files, a discharge petition can take months. When you look at the calendar, can you imagine that unfolding across the summer and fall at the same time that people are running for re-election?
7: I think it's likely that once they get closer to the election and they have to face the voters and once the primaries are over, it'll be more likely that people will do what they think is right.
5: Congressman Tom Suozzi of New York, thanks so much.
7: Okay, Steve.
5: This is NPR News.
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9: 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Coming up at 8:45, doctors in the Democratic Republic of Congo say slowing the spread of Ebola requires the hard task of persuading people to change funeral practices, a major driver of Ebola causes in past outbreaks. It's now 8:30. The news is next.
10: Live from NPR News in Washington, I'm Dave Mattingly. U.S. Central Command says yesterday's attacks on Iranian missile launchers and boats placing mines in southern Iran were in self-defense. The strikes came nearly 7 weeks after the U.S. and Iran began a ceasefire. President Trump continues to express optimism that the two countries will soon reach an agreement to extend the ceasefire by 60 days. The Israeli military says it carried out strikes against the militant group Hezbollah in Lebanon's Bekaa Valley. NPR's Jane Arap says the attacks occurred shortly after Israel said it would be escalating its strikes.
11: Over 1 million Lebanese have already been displaced by Israeli airstrikes despite an ongoing ceasefire. Israel has invaded southern Lebanon and launched hundreds of attacks a day, killing more than 3,000 people since the war restarted March 2nd, according to the Lebanese Health Ministry. Iran-backed Hezbollah has killed 22 soldiers and a military contractor and 2 civilians, Israel says. The U.S. is negotiating a peace deal with Iran, but Israel opposes Iran's condition that the war in Lebanon also end, along with any lasting ceasefire with the United States. Jane Arraf, NPR News, Beirut.
10: Wall Street futures are higher this morning ahead of the open. This is NPR News from Washington. Republican Senator John Cornyn and Texas Attorney General Ken Paxton are facing off today in a runoff election. Cornyn is a four-term incumbent. Paxton has been endorsed by President Trump. The winner will face Democratic State Representative James Tallarico in November. The coffee chain Starbucks says it plans to set up a Southeast corporate headquarters in Nashville. Cynthia Abrams with member station WPLN says Tennessee offered Starbucks $30 million worth of incentives to move some of its corporate operations from Seattle.
12: While state leaders approved the grant, much of Nashville's local leadership has expressed skepticism. The majority of the city's Metro Council, including Delicia Porterfield, signed on to a letter to the CEO, citing concerns about the company's history of federal labor law violations and urging the company to sign a union contract.
13: Starbucks has the opportunity and the obligation to turn the page as it opens its new offices here in Nashville.
12: Starbucks is promising to bring 2,000 jobs to Nashville, but it comes as the company has carried out hundreds of layoffs and closed offices in 4 other states. For NPR News, I'm Cynthia Abrams in Nashville.
10: Starbucks says its global headquarters will remain in the Pacific Northwest. I'm Dave Mattingly, NPR News in Washington.
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The library is also holding Meditate Marquette today. 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
1: It's Morning Edition from NPR News. I'm Steve Inskeep.
2: And I'm Leila Fadel. Texas Republicans are voting today in the most expensive Senate primary in history.
1: Wait a minute. The most expensive anywhere ever?
2: Yep, more than $100 million.
1: Okay, everything is bigger in Texas. State Attorney General Ken Paxton drew President Trump's endorsement for the U.S. Senate nomination. Senator John Cornyn is in danger of losing that nomination, which would be for his fifth term. He says his defeat would help Democrats.
3: If a Paxton were the nominee, this would be the first chance they've had in 30 or 40 years or longer to pick up a statewide office.
2: NPR congressional correspondent Claudia Grisales traveled to Texas, and she joins me now. Good morning, Claudia.
4: Good morning, Leila.
2: So Texas has long been a reliable and influential state for Republicans. How did the Senate primary become such a high-stakes race?
4: Well, this race exposed a crack in the red wall of Texas. It pit the party's populist movement against its establishment wing. Senator John Cornyn, a fixture of the establishment, was already facing a tough re-election fight. Now, with President Trump's endorsement of controversial MAGA loyalist Ken Paxton, the Cornyn campaign is on life support. Here's Paxton at a rally in the Houston suburb of Katy, Texas, the day after that endorsement.
5: We could overwhelmingly send a message. We're not doing this anymore. We're going to change this country, and we're going to go help Donald Trump get it done.
2: How's this playing with Paxton's supporters?
4: Well, they see Paxton as a fighter like Trump, so voters were really energized at this rally. That includes Ricardo Vidaurre, who explained his dislike for Cornyn in Spanish.
6: Votar por Cornyn como votar por un demócrata.
4: Vidaurre says there that voting for Cornyn is like voting for a Democrat. Paxton supporters say Cornyn should not have worked on bipartisan gun legislation, for example.
2: What does this race tell us about the Republican Party writ large?
4: Well, I put that question to Brandon Rodinghouse, a political science professor at the University of Houston. He says this is part of a bigger national struggle.
7: The Republican Party is pulling itself apart. Ideologically, this has been a long time coming.
4: The MAGA movement grew the party more than a decade ago. Now the question is the party's tent shrinking over Trump administration policies and its falling poll numbers?
2: You also attended several Cornyn events. What did you hear from supporters there?
4: Well, many feel betrayed by Trump's endorsement, and they worry the MAGA wing is cannibalizing the party's establishment wing. I talked to supporter Vicki Fullerton at a Cornyn event in Houston, and she said a Paxton nomination could cost the party dearly.
8: We're going to have to pour so much more money in to protect the seat and to have a less viable candidate.
2: Now, Democrats are laying low during this race. Why is that, and what's at stake for them?
4: Well, I talked to Democratic strategist Chuck Rocha about this. He noted that Republicans spending more than $100 million attacking each other has put them on center stage.
9: One thing you don't do in politics is if your enemy is digging a hole, you don't run over and take the shovel out of their hand.
4: So he said Democrats avoided a runoff with their party Senate nominee, James Tallarico, and that means the primaries gave them a playbook for the general election. In addition, the electorate is angry over rising prices, and Latino voters are coming back to Democrats. He and others argue a win in Texas could help Democrats win the Senate in November.
2: That's NPR's Claudia Grisales. Thank you, Claudia.
4: Thank you.
1: Memorial Day weekend began the busiest time of year for U.S. airlines. Millions of passengers

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1: And bags start rolling down the conveyor belt.
2: They're taking bags off the plane, and I'm looking for MSP.
1: Davis will take bags from this plane directly to another gate, where they'll catch a connecting flight to Minneapolis-St. Paul, what the airline calls a tail-to-tail. Davis grabs two bags off the belt, and then he pulls out a handheld computer, like a small, rugged iPad, and scans the barcodes on the luggage tags.
2: So now I take it, I scan it, it gives me a green scanner sign saying it's A-OK. So now I'm going to take this and put this in my cart.
1: And then Davis is off again, navigating around dozens of other tugs, trucks, and planes. On a busy day, Delta handles more than 100,000 bags in Atlanta. Three quarters are passing through on their way to somewhere else.
3: Yeah, Atlanta is an enormous operation. Delta's biggest by a long way.
1: Paul Buckley is Delta's director of operations in Atlanta. To manage all this complexity, Buckley says the airline built its own AI system to help its tug drivers move bags more efficiently, like a ride-sharing app.
3: In our old dispatching system, we gave the drivers the bags that they were to handle, and then they, in many cases, would choose the order. And some were better than others. Now we have consistency.
1: The new AI system helps drivers prioritize which bags need to go first.
2: I don't have to focus on crunching numbers and trying to figure out my own route. It does all that for me. It tells me which gate. All I got to do is just get there.
1: Tug driver Mike Davis says the AI system is not perfect. Sometimes it's given him some very tight connections.
2: So there's been times where I knew that I wasn't going to make a connecting flight. However, I still took the chance and went to that gate, and the plane was still there. So lucky for me, lucky for the customer. That's something beyond my control. But what I can control is if I got 20 minutes, I'm going to make it.
1: Quick connections are called hot bags. There are also cold bags with a layover of more than 2 hours. They wind up here in a sprawling bag sorting system underneath the airport's passenger concourses, where they're fed into a massive labyrinth of conveyor belts and metal ramps. Rob Colvin has worked at Delta for more than 25 years.
4: This is only one small part of it. It's enormous, and it runs throughout and underneath.
5: So if I've been walking around that airport sitting at a gate, I've been over this and had no idea that this was going on under my feet.
4: That is correct.
1: Delta managers say they don't see this AI system as a replacement for their ramp employees, but as an enhancer to make them more efficient. Delta says it's been especially helpful for newer drivers, and it's making the job easier for veterans like Mike Davis, who's won awards for being one of Delta's best tug drivers.
2: I had to be a critical thinker. This takes all the thought out of it.
5: You miss it, though? You were good at that, the problem-solving part of it, right?
2: I am, but you know how they say it. Out with the old, in with the new? That's what it is. It's called continuous improvement. You have to change with the times to be relevant.
1: Delta says the new system has boosted efficiency by as much as 20% while helping cut the number of missed bags. That's the kind of improvement travelers notice, even if they never see where it happens. Joel Rose, NPR News, Atlanta.

0: It's NPR News.
1: And it's 8:42 Eastern. Good morning. I'm Nicole Walton for Public Radio 19 News. Gas prices in Michigan are down 20 cents from last week. AAA Michigan says drivers are now paying an average of $4.63 per gallon for regular unleaded. That's 63 cents more than this time last month and $1.42 more than this time last year. The most expensive gas price average is in Jackson at $4.74 a gallon. The least expensive is in Marquette at $4.36. Drivers are paying an average of $69 for a full 15-gallon tank of gasoline, an increase of about $18 from 2025's highest price last August. A bipartisan group of lawmakers has called for a sweeping overhaul of how the board members of the three largest state universities are selected. We have the story from the Michigan Public Radio Network's Rick Pluta.
2: Right now, the candidates for those jobs are selected by delegates to party conventions. The complaint is that leaves the selection process to party insiders and big donors. Some lawmakers want to change that.

0: so university board members would be appointed by the governor. That would require amending the Michigan Constitution. It would take two-thirds majorities in both chambers of the legislature to get the amendment on the ballot this year for voters to approve or reject. The proposal would also require candidates for Secretary of State and Attorney General to run in primaries to win their party nominations instead of being nominated at party conventions. I'm Rick Pluta.
1: In the forecast for today, mostly sunny skies, high 72 to 84, partly cloudy tonight with lows 48 to 54, and tomorrow, mostly sunny, high 66 to 78 degrees. Looking ahead to Thursday, mostly sunny, high 66 to 78 degrees. Right now in Escanaba, it is 62, Houghton 64, Negaunee is 68, and in Marquette, we've got fair skies and 73 degrees. 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It's 8:45 Eastern Time.
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4: And I'm Leila Faudel. At least three treatment centers in the Democratic Republic of Congo have been attacked by the local community. This has happened in past Ebola outbreaks. Often, the people who stormed the clinics want the body of their loved one back, even though it's highly contagious. As NPR's Gabriela Emmanuel reports, aid groups are figuring out how to respond.
5: When Dr. Baburu Kengezan saw footage of the burning and charred hospital, he was distraught.
6: I was really shocked.
5: Shocked, but not entirely surprised. This is Rukengeza's fifth Ebola outbreak. He's the Ebola response lead for Save the Children in his native DRC. He says the attacks have crystallized a problem he wants to solve.
6: We didn't get the right message to the population. Let us maybe start from the scratch, and we have to build trust.
5: A lot of the disconnect, he says, can happen around burials.
6: It's really, really important culturally, you know, to take the body and to honor this relative. And this is the culture in all Africa, even here in DRC.
5: The challenge is that the body of the deceased Ebola patient is still very contagious, spreading the virus through bodily fluids. The World Health Organization estimates that in the West Africa outbreak a decade ago, funeral practices contributed to 80% of cases in Sierra Leone and up to 60% of cases in Guinea. Rukengeza says with hundreds of tribes in the DRC, there are a lot of customs. But traditionally, funerals are multi-day affairs.
6: Which sometimes could take 1, 2, or 3 days where people are living close to the dead body.
5: During this time, he says, relatives wash the body and often sleep beside the corpse.
6: This is really the power transfer and also to get the spirit from the person.
5: But he says these burial rituals must change. Local authorities in the DRC have limited the size of funerals. And Rukengeza says posters and social media campaigns to explain the virus are circulating widely. Plus, his organization is doing grassroots work.
6: We are working with the community leaders, religious leader, the chief of the villages, the mayor, and even the governor.
5: The goal is to explain what makes a safe burial. Michaela Serafini of Doctors Without Borders says aid groups have also learned from past outbreaks. One major problem her team identified.
7: We were putting the body inside a black bag and we were zipping it. There was no image, so the family couldn't even recognize the body.
5: This was counterproductive. So she says they changed the design. The new bags
7: have a transparent area in which the face of that loved one can be seen.
5: And the moment a patient comes in, she says the relatives are given a heads up.
7: there's a briefing to the family on what could happen during that stage, including how we're going to treat that body the moment that life is not there anymore.
5: She says there isn't an easy or quick fix, but hiring local staff and embedding in the community over the long term is key. Rukengeza of Save the Children says he has seen some families change, and containing the outbreak, he says, depends on it. Gabriela Emanuel, NPR News.
4: 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I'm Leila Fadel.
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1: In the marine forecast for the open waters of Lake Michigan today, southwest winds 20 to 25 knots, diminishing to 10 to 20 knots, waves 4 to 6 feet, occasionally to 8 feet, subsiding to 2 to 4 feet. Tonight, southwest winds 10 to 20 knots, veering north 10 to 15 knots late in the evening, then becoming northeast after midnight, becoming northeast 5 to 10 knots late. A slight chance of showers and thunderstorms early, waves 2 to 4 feet, subsiding to 1 to 3 feet. Tomorrow, northeast winds 5 to 10 knots, becoming north 15 to 25 knots, waves 1 to 3 feet, building to 3 to 5 feet. For the open waters of Lake Superior, today, northwest winds 10 to 20 knots, diminishing to 5 to 15 knots this afternoon. Patchy fog, waves will subside to calm to 2 feet. Tonight, west winds 5 to 15 knots, veering north late, waves calm to 2 feet. And tomorrow, north winds 5 to 15 knots, increasing to 10 to 20 knots in the afternoon. Waves will build to 2 to 4 feet.
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0: For Marketplace, I'm Nova Safo. Good morning. OpenAI CEO Sam Altman is toning down his talk of a jobs apocalypse caused by the adoption of artificial intelligence tools. He spoke at a conference in Australia. Marketplace's Nancy Marshall-Genzer has more.
2: Sam Altman told the conference he thought AI would have had more of an impact on the elimination of entry-level white-collar jobs by now. He said his intuitions were just off, and he's, quote, delighted to be wrong about this. Altman says there's a human part of work that can't be replaced, and he found that out himself when he started using AI to respond to emails and Slack messages, but went back to answering some messages himself. Altman concluded that AI won't cause a jobs apocalypse. It is expected to have an impact, though. Goldman Sachs estimates that AI will displace 6 to 7% of jobs over a decade. I'm Nancy Marshall-Genzer for Marketplace.
0: The U.S. bombed sites in Iran last night, and oil prices are doing the expected this morning. Let's do the numbers. Brent crude futures are up about 0.3%. Wall Street opens next hour, but Dow, S&P, and NASDAQ futures are up too, in the 0.5% to about 1 2/10% range. This week, we get a revised reading for first quarter gross domestic product. The preliminary read was +2%. Marketplace's Stephanie Hughes has more on what an update will tell us about consumer spending and business investment.
3: There was some weather in a lot of the U.S. this winter, and Bank of America economist Stephen Juneau predicts that'll drag down GDP growth.
4: You had snow where you don't typically have snow, cold weather where you don't typically have cold weather. So that led to airport closures or at least cancellations, right?
3: People couldn't travel to weekend getaways far from that snow or get out to watch basketball games or concerts. In economic terms, buy services. And we get a lot more information on that in this week's estimate.
4: Services is basically a guess in the initial release.
3: Meanwhile, Truist economist Mike Scordellas is going to be watching for changes to imports because those directly affect American manufacturers' ability to do what they need to do.
5: Nearly every product, whether it's made in the U.S. or not, typically has some sort of component or coating of some sort that comes from somewhere else.
3: This GDP reading doesn't take into account the last 2 months of geopolitical turmoil. But Scordellas says it does tell us how healthy the economy was going into this. I'm Stephanie Hughes for Marketplace.
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0: We are less than a month away from the start of soccer's World Cup. It takes place in North America for the first time in 32 years. So far, the buzz around the world's most popular sporting event has been about its high costs. Tickets can run anywhere from hundreds to thousands of dollars. Public transit fares to some matches will cost $50 or more. Marketplace's Henry Epp has the details.
6: Manuel Rueda of Bogota, Colombia, has been to every World Cup since 1994 with his dad. They typically go to at least 9 matches each time. Sometimes they catch Colombia in the group stage, and they've often gone to some of the big games towards the end of the tournament, including the final. The total cost of those trips?
7: It's usually a minimum like $10,000 per person. It's not cheap, okay? It's not cheap even if it's in Qatar or in Russia or in Brazil.
6: But this year in the U.S., he expects they'll pay almost twice that much for hotels, flights, and especially tickets, even though they're not splurging on the big game.
7: This time we're not going to the final. Too much.
6: They'll also miss Colombia playing Portugal in the group stage because those tickets were in the thousands of dollars, he says.
7: Yeah, whatever. Cristiano Ronaldo is in the game, but it's not worth it.
6: At least Rueda says he bought their plane tickets to the 6 different cities they'll visit when they were still around $200 each. With rising fuel prices, airfares are climbing fast. Kevin Baxter had some sticker shock as he booked his flights.
8: You know, the tickets that I had priced a couple of months ago for U.S. group play games, now that I'm actually buying the tickets, they're 3 and 4 times more expensive than they were just 4 or 5 months ago.
6: Baxter has an expense account that'll cover the costs. He's a sports reporter for the LA Times, who's covered 7 men's and women's World Cups, including a couple with long distances between cities. And when he booked his travel and lodging across Russia 8 years ago, for instance,
8: the prices that we paid seemed reasonable to me. I didn't feel like, you know, we were getting gouged. This one just feels different.
6: At least in terms of tickets to the matches, it has been different from past Cups. Sports economist Victor Matheson of the College of the Holy Cross has receipts from 1994, the last time the Cup was in the U.S. Back then, he saw Romania take on Switzerland in Detroit.
9: So that's a second-tier game in a second-tier city. No insult to Detroit. I paid $50 for those tickets.
6: With inflation, that would be about $112 today. This year, for a ticket to Scotland versus Morocco in Boston, a similar kind of match, Matheson paid $400.
9: So we're talking about a gigantic increase in one generation of the World Cup.
6: One reason for the jump in price, Matheson says, when FIFA brought the World Cup to the U.S. 32 years ago, soccer wasn't nearly as popular here.
9: You might argue back in 94, they were willing to give tickets away a little cheaper than they might have, trying to invest in the United States so that they could make money later. But they're certainly taking in their profits this time.
6: In a written statement, FIFA said it's, quote, focused on ensuring fair access to our game for existing but also prospective fans, and said that it released at least 1,000 tickets priced at $60 for each match. FIFA also noted that it reinvests revenue from the Cup in soccer development programs around the world. I'm Henry Epp for Marketplace.
0: Our producers are Emma Condon, Tamar Fagan, Ashley Rodriguez, Ariana Rosas, and Erica Soderstrom. Our senior producer is Alex Schroeder. Our supervising senior producer is Meredith Gerritsen-Morby. I'm Nova Sapo with a Marketplace Morning Report. 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
10: It's now 9 Eastern, 8 Central. This has been Morning Edition for this Tuesday, the 26th day of May. In the forecast, mostly sunny today, highs 72 to 84. Partly cloudy tonight, lows 48 to 54. And tomorrow, mostly sunny, highs 66 to 78. And for Thursday, mostly sunny, highs 66 to 78 degrees. Right now, Houghton is 65, Menominee 69, Ishpeming is 71, and in Marquette, sunny and 76. 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I'm Nicole Walton. 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
11: On this week's broadcast of the San Francisco Symphony, superstar pianist Yu Jiwang joins music director Esa-Pekka Salonen for 2 concertos written almost 100 years apart. The first, an unusual contribution to the jazz age by Maurice Ravel. The other, a more recent work by Esa-Pekka Salonen's own teacher. You'll also hear Claude Debussy's Travelogue of European Dances. That's next time with the San Francisco Symphony.
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13: I'm Dr. Anthony Lizerwitz, and this is Climate Connections. For Will Brownback, owner of Spiral Path Farm in Pennsylvania, growing healthy food starts with growing healthy soil. On his 300-acre organic farm, he adds compost to his fields, and he grows cover crops that he later tills into the soil, where they add nutrients as they decompose. All this organic material helps create rich, loose soil, which benefits his farm in multiple ways. It can soak up more water, so it can reduce flooding and erosion during heavy storms, which are growing more common as the climate warms.
14: Soil with a small amount of organic matter may only be like your kitchen sponge, whereas a soil with more organic matter might be like a sponge you use to wash your car.
13: And the soil does not dry out as fast during dry spells, which are also growing more common in Pennsylvania. What's more, nutrient-rich soil can help plants grow stronger and increase yields. And research shows it can even enhance the flavor and texture of crops.
14: That's what makes a tomato go from, it's a tomato, to, wow, now that's a tomato.
13: So by building healthier soil, he can adapt to changing growing conditions and produce delicious, abundant harvests. Climate Connections is produced by the Yale Center for Environmental Communication. 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
17: This is Chapter a Day. I'm Norman Gilliland, reading again from When the Cranes Fly South. It's a novel by Lisa Ridzane, translated from the Swedish by Alice Menzies, and published in 2025 by Vintage Books. In it, we meet the elderly Bo Anderson, who's declining daily, who imagines telling his dementia-suffering wife, Frederica, about his difficulties and also goes back in time for flashbacks of incidents that he shares with her. We also have his interactions with his son, Hans, who is not entirely sympathetic to Bo's intention to hang on to his pet, his dog, Sixten, probably his best friend in the world. Also in Bo's circle is his aged friend Tura, a lifelong bachelor, and various caregivers who make notes on his progress or lack of progress. This is Chapter 5. Sixten is waiting for me in the middle of the kitchen floor when I get back inside, the warm summer light filtering in through the windows, making his speckled gray coat glow. I bury my hand in the thick of his neck, and he grunts the way he always does when he's happy. My hand is shaking from anger, and the clawing against my ribs is back. I have no choice but to stop stroking Sixten. That's how quickly I can lose my temper. Something in me just seems to flare up. I think about Sixten, and I think about Hans. Then I throw the pictures onto the table, those pictures of my family from the past. If Eleanor were my daughter rather than my granddaughter, if she were the one who was in charge, everything would be far better. She would never take Sixten away. 9:30 a.m. Taken Dad to visit Mum. We'll eat lunch at my place afterward. Bought more food, toilet paper, and soap. Hans. I know this is futile, but I put on the shirt that you gave me for my 80th birthday. You won't recognize it, Frederica, but maybe you'll think it looks good all the same. My hair is neatly slicked against my scalp, and I watch the comb in the bathroom mirror as I pull back the long gray strands. When it's just been washed, it flops to the sides, but it's greasy enough to stay put today. My face looks thin, the skin sagging beneath my eyes, and I regret not asking Ingrid to help me trim my mustache when she was here. It's so scruffy when it hangs down over my lip. I scratch my chin. When Eleanor was young, she used to say that I looked like Santa. The pictures of her as a bee are lined up on the kitchen table so that I won't forget them, though Hans might notice them even if I do. He can have the shot of me and Eleanor together. Hello, Dad. I turn around and see Hans. He's wearing a dark blue shirt and jeans. There you are. Why didn't you reply when I shouted? I don't have time to utter a single word. Sometimes it feels like everything speeds up when Hans is here, like fast-forwarding a VHS. Before I've had time to finish one thought, he's moved on. I get worried. You understand that, don't you? He says with a frown. When you don't respond. I close the door and watch Hans turn into the bathroom and open the cupboard above the boiler where I keep the toilet roll. I'm embarrassed that I still haven't managed to say a single word, though at the same time I can't really remember what I'm embarrassed about. Okay, then, says Hans, closing the cupboard without removing anything. Are you ready? Ready for what, I wonder, before he reminds me. We're going to see Mum today. Did you forget? I meet our son's eyes. The dark circles beneath him remind me of yours. Other than his mouth and chin, which you said came from me, he looks just like you. The same high forehead and rounded nose. I'm struck by how strange it is that he's a mix of us both when we were younger, as I remember us, and yet we're now strangers. No, I didn't forget, I say after a moment, resolutely turning around. Shall we go? I walk through to the hall and push my feet into my good shoes. Hans helps me with my seat belt and closes the car door. It doesn't take long to drive into town nowadays, just 30 minutes or so. Before they built the bridge, back when we still had to use the ferry, it took at least 3/4 of an hour. We race by the house where your old hairdresser lived. She bred litters of fluffy white puppies that we used to laugh at. Toy dogs, we called them. That was years ago now, and the salon is long gone. Who knows? Maybe she is, too. They'll be graduating soon, Hans says, nodding to a group of teenagers at the bus stop. I can't believe it's been 4 years since Eleanor ran out onto the steps outside the school to celebrate. He sighs. I nod, though I don't really remember. I know there's a picture of her in the traditional white student cap on my fridge, but I don't remember any of the day itself. That was a nice day, I lie, my thoughts drifting back to Hans's graduation. We were so proud that we paid for half his driving license, blew that year's holiday fund without batting an eyelid. He didn't tell us that he'd applied to university until the week before he left. He'd taken it easy that summer, and we knew he probably had his mind set on coming up with his own plan, but we never thought he'd move all the way to Uppsala. No, he's been talking about starting his own business in secondary school. So I can earn money and be free, he said with a dreamy look in his eyes. I glance over at Hans, who is focused on the road up ahead, and wonder how he feels now. Hans's electric car cruises into the parking area outside the facility without a sound. I feel a tug in my chest, a general sense of unease spreading through me. As ever, he parks in front of the cluster of birch trees separating the care home from the preschool, loosens his seatbelt, and takes out his phone. It's daylight bloody robbery that they make you pay to park here, he mutters as he enters his details. Visitors could park for free when you first moved in. I'm glad I'm not the one who has to do all the this app nonsense. Can't understand why there isn't more of an outcry about the fact that you can't even park your car without having a mobile phone nowadays. Eleanor and Hans brought me a pensioner-friendly phone, as they put it, a few years back, It seems to have bigger buttons and fewer features, but I still can't wrap my head around it. Natura thinks I'm being pig-headed and whiny, but I generally don't see what's so interesting about all these gadgets. That's because I haven't tried, he tells me. But that isn't true. Eleanor has shown me all the things she can do on her phone, and I think it's ridiculous. The car door opens, and Hans pops his head back inside. Are you coming? I turn to the driver's seat in surprise. Hadn't noticed him get out. With some difficulty, I swing my legs out of the footwell. It's been years since I last wore my good shoes, and the left one feels tight on my heel. I grip the handle above my seat and pull myself up. The movement makes my head spin, and I have to sit back down again. Hold on. I'll go and get a wheelchair. Before I have time to tell him that my walker is just fine, he is over by the entrance. Everything always has to happen so damn fast with him. Why is he in such a rush? Everyone is in such a bloody rush. Before long, I see Hans pushing a wheelchair on the other side of the glass doors, which are still open. He speeds up to make it out before they close, but they roll shut and the chair gets stuck. Hans swears and reaches for the button to make the doors open again, a nurse patiently waiting behind him. Your room here is down a long corridor, and it's obvious that the staff have made an effort to make it feel a bit less lonely and unsettling. There are paintings of scenic landscapes on the walls, armchairs and sofas dotted here and there. At the far end of the corridor, the bright summer light filters in through a window. It looks out onto the parking area, and there's a small table with a stack of magazines and an armchair off to one side. Someone is often sitting there when we visit. Someone. It's all got a bit too much for. Hey, you're not the only loony here. I don't know how they could put a dementia home in a place like this, Hans mutters. He thinks the long, drab corridors make you more anxious, but you're so far gone that I'm not sure it would make much of a difference where you were. Halfway down the corridor, to the right, there's a door to the kitchen and the staff changing rooms. It's always locked. The dining room and TV room are opposite. You used to enjoy eating with the others when you first moved here, but these days you rarely want to leave your room. Hans stops pushing the wheelchair and opens your pale yellow door. Beside it, there's a little wooden sign with the number 14 in blue. Around the number, someone has painted a black vanilla orchid, the flower of Jämtland. That's fitting for Mom, isn't it? Hans said the first time we visited you. I agreed, but I also found myself thinking that there was nothing fitting about any of this. Beneath the sign, there's a small whiteboard with Frederica written in looping letters. A soft hint of disinfectant and stale air hits us as Hans wheels me into your room. It smells strange, and it feels obvious that this place has nothing to do with either you or me. Hans takes off his thin jacket and hangs it on the coat rack to the left of the door, managing to knock over the shoehorn I gave you for your 70th birthday in the process. The sound of the metal hitting the floor is ear-splitting. What the hell? Who left that there? He picks it up and leans it against the wall in the corner instead, beside your walking shoes. You almost never wear boots now. When they take you out, it's only ever really for a stroll in the park just outside. Sorry, but you haven't seen a key lying about, have you? Suddenly you're right there in the cramped hallway, your arms hanging limply by your sides. You who have always seemed so strong, even though you're so slight. And although you often ask about the key, Hans and I are both surprised. It's us, Mom, he says, putting a hand to your arm. as though things are going to be any different this time, as though you'll recognize us and sit down to eat the buns he brought. Hans is convinced that our visits do you good, even though we can't see any sign of that ourselves. Who knows? Maybe he's right. I glance over at our son, who briefly holds my gaze, but I don't speak. You seem confused, then skeptical, studying us in turn. You're wearing a pair of gray tracksuit bottoms that look just like mine, and I guess Hans probably bought them from Intersport also. They've paired them with one of your old blouses, and the combination looks so strange that I feel like laughing. Then I meet your eyes and feel sad, because there's none of you left in there. Oh, you've got visitors. That's lovely, Frederica. We turn around and see a smiling woman in purple, a name badge pinned to her chest, Lena, assistant nurse. You ignore her and glare at Hans again, your face twisted in disapproval. Mom? Did you just call me Mom? You pull away from him and press a hand to the spot where Hans touched you. I don't feel like being manhandled by strangers. You snarl the last part. You who barely ever raised your voice. I was the one who lost my temper. The anger in your eyes makes me feel ashamed of all the times I snapped at you over the years. Lena smiles at me and Hans. Why don't I show you where we keep the cups and plates, she says, though we know exactly where the dining room and kitchen are. I smile back. She seems nice, and that feels good. I want the people who look after you to be kind. Hans is keen to leave. I can see it in his face. The anxiety in his eyes, the same look he used to get when he'd hurt himself as a child. Something pleading. I'm his father, after all, and just like that, I understand why he insists on me tagging along whenever he comes to visit you. Come on, I say, putting a swollen hand on his left leg. He turns to me, and I realize I can't help him. He wants to get away from me as much as any of this. He gives me a small smile. Strange, isn't it? He says, heading back to the kitchen. I assume he means your memory, and I agree. It's strange how much has been lost in you, our entire life together. Still, I like to believe there must be something left. Memories that rise to the surface in your dreams. Images flickering by from time to time as you're looking out the window. Then again, maybe I only think that's because the alternative is too painful. I turn back to the photographs, focusing on one of me pulling Eleanor in the sled. It must have been you who took it. I'm standing tall, wearing the harness, holding a pole in one hand and a saw in the other, my eyes on the woods. Eleanor looks happy and rosy-cheeked, probably the middle of the day, given how light it is. Going to cut down the Christmas tree every year, that was one thing, our thing. When she was really small, we used to pop her in the sled and get her cozy with a few skins and put our skis on. You, me, and Eleanor. Lunch is ready. The aroma of mushroom hits me as I make my way into the kitchen. Hans pulls a chair out for me, and I sit down. The table and chairs were your parents'. Sonia took them theirs when she left, so Hans inherited ours. We didn't need such a big table anymore, after all. You and Ture used to go Chantel picking up by his cabin. Right? Hans asks, as he lifts the spoon to his mouth, blowing on the hot soup before he slurps it. I smile and tell Hans about the time we came home with 25 kilos of mushrooms. You were happy for weeks. Chanterelle soup, chanterelle sandwiches, chanterelle stew, chanterelle sauce. We couldn't get enough. The gloominess seems to have lifted at last, and I'm struck by the fact that he looks happier than I've seen him in a long time. How is he, by the way? It's been ages since I last saw him. Oh, you know, Turi, it is what it is, I say. We talk on the phone quite a bit. Hans nods and pours us both some water. I want to ask whether he remembers all the times we went up to Tura's cabin when he was little. Some of my very best memories are from trips there. How are things at work? I ask instead. There's been a lot of overtime lately, but that means things are going well, Hans says. Hans waits in the car as I unlock the door. I have the keys on a leather strap tied to my belt loop, so I always know where they are. I lift my hand and wave before closing the door behind me, and he slowly reverses down the drive and pulls away. Sexton meets me in the hallway, yawning and stretching one leg at a time. He'll have been fast asleep on the daybed, flat out, with his head on my pillow. As I make my way into the kitchen, I spot the pictures of Eleanor that I meant to give Hans. The driveway is empty, and I briefly debate taking out my phone to give him a ring and say that I've got something for him. A surprise. Then again, I don't want to bother him while he's driving, so it'll have to wait until next time. That could be a while, of course, and I don't want to leave the pictures lying on the table where I might spill food or coffee on them. I hold them in my hands for a moment, then take them through to your old bed in the bedroom instead. There's a scrap of paper inside my phone on the kitchen table. 1:15 p.m. took Sexton for a walk, did his business, Ingrid. She must have come in through the back door. It's almost always unlocked. I look up at the clock on the wall. 4:20. Sexton will probably need to go out again soon. You'll have to wait a while because I need to rest my eyes for a minute or two, I tell Sexton, patting his head and making my way over to the daybed. 9 p.m. Hot chocolate coming right up. Everything okay. Kale. Monday, June 19th, 3:30 a.m. Night patrol found Bo by the mailboxes, said he urgently needed to post a letter to Frederica, but he seems confused and doesn't understand that it's the middle of the night. Got him home safely and tucked him up on the daybed. Sexton inside. Night patrol. We're on the daybed, Sexton breathing heavily on my stomach. The caregivers draped one of your old blankets over on me, but I can still feel the cool summer night against my legs. I'm not sure where they found it. Don't remember having seen it in years. I haven't done anything wrong, but for some reason I still feel bad. It's so typical that the night patrol happened to be going past when I was outside. They made such a big deal of it, of me posting a letter to you at all, because it was night. But I don't have anywhere to be in the morning, no one waiting for me, and Sexton was right there with me. Still, they went bananas. We'll have to start coming over here every night if you're going to carry on like this, one of them told me. A woman I'd never seen before. Since when has it been a crime to post a letter at night? I wanted to scream, but I kept quiet. The stressed look in her eyes made me think twice. My anger suddenly felt so childish and unjustified. Lying on the daybed now, it seems that it's surging back. It's not even dark, for crying out loud. Surely there's no harm in being outside right now. I clear my throat, but just as I'm about to speak up, the door swings shut. I sigh. Sexton has curled up in his basket on the floor. He wants to sleep alone tonight. It's too warm to be up here with me. Good night, then, I mutter, pulling the blanket over my stomach. 8:10 a.m., had to wake Bo when I arrived, gave him his medication and got him to blow into the bottle. A little whiny, but he gave in after a bit of back and forth. Porridge for breakfast reminded him that he's due a shower later. Evelina. I slept for longer than usual this morning. I normally have a cup of tea sometime around 5:30, but I didn't get up until the caregiver arrived today, and that, to make matters worse, it was the battle axe's shift, and she started nagging me to blow into the bottle, even though I barely had the energy to sit up. I dreamed about you. That was why I wrote the letter. Stood outside for a while, gazing at the pale pink horizon above the mountain ridge. A year before we got married, on Midsummer's Eve, you insisted on picking flowers from the meadow across from the place we were renting in Hosmafors. What could be more beautiful than this? You asked, gesturing at the sea of petals. In all honesty, I thought you were a little loopy for wanting to pick flowers so late, but the look in your eye could have convinced me to do anything. We need to know if we're meant to be, you said, your cheeks slightly flushed, whether we should really go ahead with your plans. It was after midnight, but I was wide awake, listening to you sing the names of the flowers as you snapped the stalks and added them to your bouquet. You told me that you and your sister used to go out late at night around this time of year, and I held your growing bouquet and couldn't think of anything else. All that came back to me in my dream. I got sentimental, simple as that, and I wrote you a letter about it. I lather up my hands and rinse them under the warm water. I wish I'd appreciated that moment more at the time. I should have asked you about the different flowers, or at least paid more attention. Harebell, clover, oxeye, daisies, and a bird's foot trefoil. That's what I wrote to you, that I want to hear you say the name of every single blade of grass and plant that's ever grown. That enough is enough. That I'm done. I know it was stupid, but I thought a letter might help you remember for a while, that my handwriting might wake something inside you. But now, in the cold light of day, I can see that was nonsense. What's the point, I ask, fixing my eyes on myself? I would skip today if I could, lock the door and curl up under the blanket with Sixton. I don't want to talk to anyone. But I hear the door in the kitchen again, and I rub my mouth and hang the towel back on its little hook by the mirror with a sigh. Hi, Bo, Johanna shouts, and some small part of me is glad that it's her and not one of the others. I wonder whether Johanna really thinks I need to take a shower. You have to wash regularly, she says, draping her sweater over the back of one of the kitchen chairs. Otherwise, you'll smell like a stinky old man. Her laugh is infectious. Her entire body shakes, shoulders bobbing up and down. I turn to Sixton, who meets my eye. What difference does it make if I stink? When Tura and I were at his cabin, we went weeks without washing, and I can't remember either of us smelling too bad, even though I'm sure we must have been filthy. I shrug and stoke Sixton's head. I just don't feel like it today, I say, struck by how serious I sound. Sitting on the kitchen chair, she keeps looking at me, but she doesn't say anything, and then without warning, her face breaks into a smile. That's fine. You can be a stinky old man if you want, she says, getting up from the table. She makes her way over to the fridge and takes out a bar of chocolate. But stinky old men need sweet treats, right? She snaps the bar into smaller pieces and sets it down at the table. Coffee? I lean back on the daybed, stretch out my legs, and smile at Johanna. Sixton jumps up beside me. She brings a coffee over, and then picks up my glasses to polish the lenses, flicks through to a crossword in the local paper. Here, she says, pushing toward me. I started this while I was having breakfast. Let's see if you can finish it before me. She winks. I've heard stinky old men are pretty good at crosswords.

We've been reading from When the Cranes Fly South. It's a novel by Lisa Rydzain, translated from the Swedish by Ellis Menzies, published in 2025 by Vintage Books. And we'll read from it again next time. I'm Norman Gilliland. This is Chapter a Day.

0: Listeners' support for today's programming comes from Joan Chatty of Calumet. In gratitude for the U.S. and Canadian scientists working to ensure the health of the Great Lakes, meeting this week at the Conference for the International Association for Great Lakes Research in Winnipeg. Bayshore Veterinary Hospital in Harvey, in recognition of May as National Pet Month, and from the financial support of listeners like you.
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We started Class Eclectic today with Music for Summertime. That's The Air from Georg Friedrich Handel's Water Music Suite No. 1. We heard The Air, performed by the Aradia Ensemble, led by Kevin Mallon. Welcome to Class Eclectic on this Tuesday, May 26th, the day after Memorial Day, which some say is the unofficial beginning of the summer season. Hope you had a great long weekend, and we're glad you're tuned in once again to Public Radio 90. We've got more music for you today. We'll have a little bit of J.S. Bach music for you in a moment. We'll also hear music of Mendelssohn, Debussy, Erik Essenvalds, and more. Next, we'll hear a selection from a guitarist with a rich sound, Smaro Grigoriadu, and a 2020 release titled A Healing Fire. We'll hear a selection from a very eclectic collection of pieces from everything from J.S. Bach to Benjamin Britten and Jacques Hétou. We'll hear an arrangement of J.S. Bach's Second Violin Sonata in A Minor, arranged and performed by our guitarist.

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0: That's the Greek guitar virtuoso Smaro Grigoriadou with her arrangement of J.S. Bach's Second Violin Sonata in A Minor, and that's her own arrangement for guitar from the album A Healing Fire. She's been striving to reinvent the guitar with a project of the same name from 2009, redefining the sound and technique of the guitar. And you can find more of her arrangements for guitar at smarogrigoriadou.com. 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I'm Kurt Hosworth, your local host. Thank you for joining us on this Tuesday morning. An NPR newscast is on the way, followed by a weather update and composer's datebook.
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0: Live from NPR News in Washington, I'm Korva Coleman. The U.S. says it attacked missile launching sites in Iran and targeted ships laying mines. Iran says this is a violation of the current ceasefire. This happened, as President Trump said over the weekend, a deal with Iran was, quote, largely negotiated. Karim Sajapour is a scholar at the Carnegie Endowment for International Peace. He says any negotiation between the Trump administration and Iran will take time.
1: President Trump has to demand more from Iran than he did before the war in order to vindicate the enormous cost of this war. But Iran is feeling the same way. They say they've sacrificed so much, and so they're demanding more. And so for those structural reasons, I expect this to be a long, much longer process than President Trump would like.
0: He spoke to NPR's Morning Edition. Stocks opened higher this morning after the long holiday weekend. NPR's Scott Horsley reports the Dow Jones Industrial Average rose about 50 points in early trading.
2: Investors are getting mixed signals on the war in Iran. President Trump says negotiations aimed at ending the war are proceeding nicely, even as the U.S. military launched what it called self-defense strikes on Iranian targets. Crude oil prices have fallen in recent days, with the international benchmark dipping below $100 a barrel. Retail gasoline prices have also inched down slightly, with AAA putting the average price of regular gas at $4.49 a gallon. One of the biggest oil producers has fired its chairman. BP abruptly dismissed Chairman Albert Manifold after less than a year on the job. The company said it had serious concerns about Manifold's standards, oversight, and conduct. Scott Horsley, NPR News, Washington.
0: Human rights monitors in Venezuela say the promised release of hundreds of political prisoners did not happen as pledged last week. NPR's Carrie Khan reports only 40 were freed.
3: The release was announced more than a week ago by Jorge Rodriguez, the brother of Venezuela's interim president. He also heads the National Assembly. President Trump praised the move as, quote, a powerful humanitarian gesture. However, Gonzalo Imiop of the advocacy group Foro Penal says it never happened.
4: Every time a promise is made that is not kept, this faith diminishes. Confidence in believing that these changes are taking place diminishes a lot.
3: He says more than 400 people are still being held for political reasons. In western Venezuela, inmates at a prison clashed with guards after burning mattresses and protesting what they say are inhumane conditions. Carrie Khan, NPR News, Caracas.
0: In the U.S., it is primary election runoff day in Texas. Republicans are choosing between two U.S. Senate candidates. That includes incumbent GOP Senator John Cornyn and Texas Attorney General Ken Paxton. Paxton has been endorsed by President Trump. You're listening to NPR News. President Trump is going to have a medical and dental exam today at Walter Reed National Military Medical Center. The White House says it is his annual preventative physical. It is his third checkup in 13 months. Trump will be 80 years old next month. There have been persistent questions about his health and fitness. The U.S. men's national team will officially name their roster today for this summer's FIFA World Cup. NPR's William Jones has more.
5: Head coach Mauricio Pochettino will unveil his 26-man roster in New York this afternoon. He's expected to blend tournament veterans like AC Milan forward Christian Pulisic and Juventus's Weston McKennie with several younger players making their World Cup debut. The U.S. team enters the tournament ranked 16th in the FIFA World Rankings. They'll open their campaign against Paraguay on June 12th at the SoFi Stadium in Inglewood, California. The U.S. will also go up against Australia and Turkey in their group, and the results of those games will determine whether they qualify for the knockout stage. The U.S. is co-hosting the World Cup with Mexico and Canada. Mexico will take on South Africa in the tournament curtain raiser at the iconic Estadio Azteca in Mexico City. William Jones, NPR News.
0: In the NBA, the New York Knicks have advanced to the championships for the first time since 1999. They'll play the winner of the Western Conference Series going on between San Antonio and the Oklahoma City Thunder. That NBA series is tied at two games apiece. I'm Korva Coleman, NPR News in Washington.
6: 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Other contributors include the estate of Joan B. Kroc, whose bequest serves as an enduring investment in the future of public radio and seeks to help NPR be the model for high-quality journalism in the 21st century. 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
7: 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In the forecast for Upper Michigan from the National Weather Service Office Marquette, today mostly sunny skies, highs from 72 to 84 degrees. Tonight, partly cloudy with lows from 48 to 54. Tomorrow, mostly sunny, highs in the mid-60s to upper 70s. Tomorrow night, clear skies, lows in the lower 40s. Thursday, mostly sunny, highs in the mid-60s to upper 70s. And Friday, mostly clear, with highs in the 70s to mid-80s.
8: 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The other, a more recent work by Esa-Pekka Salonen's own teacher. You'll also hear Claude Debussy's Travelogue of European Dances. 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
9: This is the Composer's Datebook for May 26th. I'm John Burge. For many years now, Mid-America Productions has been organizing concerts in New York City and enlisting choral ensembles from the U.S. and abroad to come to the Big Apple to perform at prestigious Manhattan venues. On today's date in 1990, choirs from Arkansas, Connecticut, Minnesota, and Texas were on stage at Carnegie Hall for the world premiere of John Rutter's Magnificat, specially commissioned by Mid-America, and with the British composer himself on hand to conduct. The chorus numbered over 200 voices, Rutter recalled, every one of them happy and excited at the prospect of joining forces in the magnificent setting of Carnegie Hall. So I wanted to write something joyous, because that would reflect the mood of the performers. The Magnificat, continues Rutter, is known as the Canticle of the Blessed Virgin, and it's mainly in the sunny southern countries, Spain, Mexico, Puerto Rico, that Mary is most celebrated. This led me to conceive the music as a bright, Latin-flavored fiesta. Despite composing and conducting religious music, Rutter confessed during a 2003 interview that he was not particularly religious himself, just a composer deeply moved and inspired by the spirituality of sacred verses and prayers. Composer's Datebook is produced by APM, American Public Media, in conjunction with the American Composers Forum, reminding you that all music was once new.

0: Music from the Midwest composer Rick Sawash with a performance from cellist Michael G. Ronstadt, who is the nephew of Linda Ronstadt, and he was accompanied by Doug Jones at the horn. That's a piece from 2024 called Majesty for cello and French horn, and on the album Ronstadt Plays Sawash Volume 1 on Sawash's own label, Kickshaw Records. A short majestic piece to bring us back to our Class Eclectic playlist for this Tuesday morning on Public Radio 90. I'm Kurt Hosworth. Thank you for joining us once again. Thank you for your ongoing support of this station. You can become a member today at WNMUFM.org. We'll have music of Debussy for a piano duo coming up later. We'll also have some American ballads. And we'll have a work from a classical guitarist named Irina Kulikova. And as always, on Tuesdays, your classical music enjoyment can continue into the afternoon with the Piano Matters at noon Eastern, followed by a rebroadcast of Peninsula performances from 1 to 3. We'll hear from a young violinist named Christian Lee on the Decca Records album Discovering Mendelssohn, with Mendelssohn's last concerto that he ever wrote. And it was written between the years 1838 and 1844, and then premiered in 1845. We'll hear his violin concerto in E minor, performed by Lee. But when it was originally premiered in 1845, it was violinist Ferdinand David who premiered the work. David was a childhood friend of Mendelssohn, and by then, also the concertmaster of the Leipzig Gewandhaus Orchestra. On this recording, Christian Lee will perform with the Melbourne Symphony Orchestra, led by Sir Andrew Davis. That performance coming up right after this.
1: 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In gratitude for the U.S. and Canadian scientists working to ensure the health of the Great Lakes, meeting this week at the Conference for the International Association for Great Lakes Research in Winnipeg. Bayshore Veterinary Hospital in Harvey, in recognition of May as National Pet Month, and from the financial support of listeners like you.

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Mendelssohn's Last Concerto, premiered in 1845 by a childhood friend and violinist, Ferdinand David, who was also the orchestra's concertmaster of the Leipzig Gewandhaus Orchestra. And on this Decca Records release titled Discovering Mendelssohn, we hear violinist Christian Lee with the Melbourne Symphony, led by Sir Andrew Davis. Well, whether it's something premiered over 100 years ago or something from a living composer, you'll find it here on Class Eclectic, weekday mornings on Public Radio 90. Thank you for being here. We'll hear a work from the French composer Claude Debussy with a piano duo collection of six pieces. Some of them have to do with summertime and some have to do with erotic poetry, but in the end it becomes a six-movement work for a piano duet. We'll hear the Six Epigraphes Antiques, or Six Ancient Epigraphes, and some of these were originally musical accompaniment for

poetry readings. And since we've been having some warmer weather lately, it seems fitting that we start with the first movement to invoke Pan, god of the summer wind. It's the Zopho Duet performing these six ancient epigraphs from Debussy.

0: 6, moody and somewhat steamy pieces for piano duet. The 6 Epigraphes Antiques, or 6 Ancient Epigraphs from Claude Debussy, written for piano duo. Completed in the summer of 1914, some of the music is recycled from musical accompaniment written for a friend and some poetry readings. And the 6 movements have a variety of topics, including summer wind, dancers, Egyptian women, and morning rain. And that was the piano duo called Zofo Duet from their album Mind Meld. And you are doing your mind a good service listening to classical music. It's good for the mind, good for the soul, and we're glad you're tuned in to member-supported Public Radio 90 WNMU-FM Marquette. I'm Kurt Hosworth, your host. We'll have more Class Eclectic in the next hour, and we'll also update you on the Northern Notes calendar of events in a few moments.
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0: 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The Marquette Maritime Museum is hosting a member open house today in Marquette. The event begins at 5 at the museum. For more information, call 906-226-2006. Peter White Public Library is holding Meditate Marquette this evening in Marquette. The event begins at 6 in the Heritage Room. 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Peter White will present All Booked Up on Air tomorrow morning in Marquette. The event begins at 9 a.m. at the WLUC TV6 studios. For more information, call 906-226-4322. 5 seniors from Marquette Senior High School will present their final performance of Painless, the Opioid Musical, tomorrow evening in Marquette. The event begins at 7 at the Peter White Public Library Community Room. For more information, call 906-225-5353. The Yellow Dog Watershed Preserve is hosting YDR Community Forest Expansion Benefits and a Social Thursday in Marquette. The event begins at 5:30 at the Delft Bistro. 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The event begins at 2 in the conference room. 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
2: 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I'm Alec Baldwin. Please join me for a broadcast that will also feature the complete Wooden Prince by Béla Bartók. Leonard Bernstein and Pierre Boulez will conduct the New York Philharmonic This Week.
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0: We just heard a piece called Translation for Choir and Water-Tuned Glasses from Eric Sessenvalds. The Crossing Choir performing on their album Rising, which is a live album. They're led by Donald Nally. And we heard from some other performers here on Water-Tuned Glasses, Kellyanne Bixby, Elisa Sutherland, Dimitri German, and James Reese. This came from an album that was all about the love of singing together, although it was recorded just before some tough times during the COVID pandemic. But they are continuing to perform together under Nally. And this work comes from the text of Oregon poet laureate Pauline Peterson. Translation focuses on the moon, noticing that it seems to be waiting for us to describe it in art, like a poem waiting to be found. And this translation was commissioned for the Crossing's Jeff Quartets, which is a concert-length set of 15 new works for four voices dedicated to the memory of the choir's co-founder, Jeff Dinsmore. And that brings us back to our playlist today on Class Eclectic on Public Radio 90. Thanks for joining us today. I'm Kurt Hosworth, your local host. And all of the music you hear on Class Eclectic and all of our local music programs is a direct reflection of the support from listeners just like you. 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Thank you. We'll hear the music of a very talented composer, pianist, conductor, arranger, and orchestrator who also started as a child prodigy. We have music of Morten Gould from the American Classics series from Naxos. And as much of Gould's music has American themes to it, we'll hear a work from 1976, The American Ballads, a series of six movements starting with a Star-Spangled Overture. We'll also hear the Amber Waves, Memorials, and a Hymnal as well, with the National Symphony Orchestra of Ukraine performing and conducted by Theodore Kuchar. We'll hear the American Ballads right after this on Class Eclectic.
1: 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In gratitude for the U.S. and Canadian scientists working to ensure the health of the Great Lakes, meeting this week at the Conference for the International Association for Great Lakes Research in Winnipeg. Bayshore Veterinary Hospital in Harvey, in recognition of May as National Pet Month. 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

Lots of fun American bombastic sounds from Morton Gould's American Ballads from 1976. And that's on a Naxos release of American Classics. It also features his piece Foster Gallery from 1939, featuring a variety of American themes like Camptown Races. And there's also the American Salute from 1947. All of them performed by the National Symphony Orchestra of Ukraine, conducted by Theodore Kuchar, again on a Naxos recording. Carrying over some American pride after Memorial Day here on Classic Eclectic, and we have one more selection to round things out today. For classical guitar, we'll hear an arrangement of a piece called Marielle, Be As Beautiful As You. This is a piece from the Dutch composer Wouter Fellendans, and it's an arrangement for guitar by Konstantin Vasiliev, and Marielle comes from Irina Kulikova's album It's About the Touch, which is a personal and independent artistic statement where she explores the expressive possibilities of the guitar through transcriptions, chamber music, and contemporary works. Let's hear Irina perform Marielle now.

0: Guitarist Irina Kulikova with Marielle, Be As Beautiful As You, arranged for guitar by Konstantin Vasiliev, and it's a work that originally comes from the Dutch composer Wouter Fellendans. It's found on Irina's album It's About the Touch. Thanks again for joining us for this edition of Class Eclectic on member-supported Public Radio 90 WNMU-FM Marquette. I'm Kurt Hosworth. I've been your host, and we'll have a look at the news and the weather in a few moments, followed by The Piano Matters at noon Eastern. 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
1: Hello, I'm Edmund Stone. 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
0: The time is nearly noon Eastern, 11 Central. For Public Radio 90 News, I'm Kurt Hosworth. Kintara Capital Corporation says it has secured $75 million in investment for the White Pine North project. The proposed brownfield copper-silver mine is an extension of the former White Pine mine in Ontonagon County. Kintara says it is updating its pre-feasibility study, which should be complete in the third quarter of this year. Officials say the investment will allow Kintara to continue advancing engineering, permitting, and stakeholder work streams toward a final investment decision. Highland Copper Company originally partnered with Kintara on White Pine North in 2023, when Kintara acquired a 66% stake in the project. Highland Copper sold the remaining 34% interest to Kintara this March. State Representative Dave Preston has introduced a bill that would establish a wolf hunt in the state. The legislation would require the Department of Natural Resources to implement a hunt within 90 days of the gray wolf being delisted from the Federal Endangered Species Act. A bill that would delist the wolf has been passed by the U.S. House and has yet to be considered by the Senate. Preston says a hunt would, quote, help restore balance to our forests, protect our big game populations, keep our deer camps full, support local economies that rely on hunting, and reduce livestock losses and pet attacks that are becoming far too common, end quote. Conservation groups and environmentalists say decisions about the Endangered Species Act should be left to biological experts and the U.S. Fish and Wildlife Service. Peregrine falcons return to the International Bridge in Sault Ste. Marie this year to nest. The pair successfully hatched two chicks on the Canadian side. Nest boxes for the peregrines have been installed on the bridge since 2010, placed at locations that had evidence of past nesting activity. Last year, the falcons hatched three chicks in the box on the U.S. side of the bridge. A total of 47 chicks have hatched since the International Bridge Authority started counting the birds. The peregrine falcon has been removed from the federal endangered species list, but is still listed as a threatened species in Michigan, protected by state and federal law. Gas prices in Michigan are down 20 cents from last week. AAA Michigan says drivers are now paying an average of $4.63 per gallon for regular unleaded. That's 63 cents more than this time last month and $1.42 more than this time last year. The most expensive gas price average is in Jackson at $4.74 a gallon. The least expensive is in Marquette at $4.36. Drivers are paying an average of $69 for a full 15-gallon tank of gasoline, an increase of about $18 from 2025's highest price last August. State energy regulators have issued their summer energy appraisal. It's no surprise they predict much higher gas and diesel prices than last year. Michigan Public's Tracy Samilton reports.
4: The Michigan Public Service Commission says the war in Iran and the closure of the crucial shipping route, the Strait of Hormuz, are increasing gas and diesel prices at a time when inflation was already rising. The average price of a gallon of gas in Michigan was $4.71 last week, and the commission says continued global unrest could drive that price higher. The report says gas sales will likely decline slightly as Michiganders try to save money at the pump by driving less. There's some good news in the energy appraisal for summer electricity bills, though. The Federal Climate Prediction Center expects a cooler summer than last year. I'm Tracy Samilton.
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0: This has been a weekly test of equipment that can quickly warn you in the event of an emergency. If this had been an actual emergency, such as a severe weather warning or other events that could threaten your safety, you would have heard an alert tone followed by official information or instructions. WNMU-FM serves the Central Upper Peninsula area. This concludes this weekly test of the emergency alert system.
1: In the marine forecast, on the open waters of Lake Superior for the rest of today, northwest winds 10 to 20 knots diminish to 5 to 15 this afternoon, patchy fog and waves 2 to 4 feet subsiding to calm to 2 feet. Tonight, west winds 5 to 15 knots veering north late, waves calm to 2 feet. And tomorrow, north winds 5 to 15 knots increase to 10 to 20 in the afternoon, waves building to 2 to 4 feet. On the open waters of Lake Michigan for the rest of today, southwest winds 15 to 25 knots, diminishing to 10 to 20, waves 3 to 5 feet, subsiding to 2 to 4. Tonight, southwest winds 10 to 20 knots veer north 10 to 15 late in the evening, becoming northeast after midnight, northeast 5 to 10 knots late. A slight chance of showers and thunderstorms this evening, with waves 2 to 4 feet, subsiding to 1 to 3. And tomorrow, northeast winds 5 to 10 knots, becoming north 15 to 25, waves 1 to 3 feet, building to 2 to 4. 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
2: 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Thank you.

And this is it, ladies and gentlemen. It is the Piano Matters. I'm your host, David Dubal, and I have a program for you that is gold, golden, and it will be gold in our airwaves today. It's a show featuring some of the great ones of the keyboard, all of them now legends. We shall hear Rubinstein, Arthur, Horowitz, Gilels, Fleischer, and Alicia Della Rocha. It's unusual that I program a show of universal luminaries. So often I like to bring us pianists that should be better known, yet for reasons unknown, they never made it in the big time in pianistic stardom. Let's begin with a quote. As you know, quotes are a part of the program which I very much enjoy. And I'm pleased that many of you have told me that the quotes give you pleasure. Here is one from Charles Lamb, who says that ill-gotten gain never prospers in the trite consolation administered to the easy dupe when he has been tricked out of his money or estate. Yep, beware the con man. They're everywhere, and they are smooth as butter. Let's open the Piano Matters with one of the greats of the keyboard. Certainly Alicia Della Rocha fits that description. She was a wonderful lady. I knew her a little. I was pleased to interview her. And you can find that interview in my book, Reflections from the Keyboard. She was a woman of really elemental shyness. She wouldn't look at you straight until she felt comfortable with you. And then she was also very introspective. But her eyes just glistened and glowed when she was speaking of her great masters, especially Granados and Albanus. She was a wondrous interpreter of not only Spanish music, but I love her most in Spanish music. And let's listen to the High Baroque, the composer Padre Antonio Soler, S-O-L-E-R. If you don't know him, you should. Possibly he was a pupil of Scarlatti in Madrid. And he was born, by the way, in 1714. Soler also wrote binary sonatas, as did Domenico Scarlatti, about 180 of them, not 600 like Scarlatti. And if you know them, you will love them. And there are so many twists that are very much Soler. Indeed, in importance, they rank, in my opinion, of course, near Scarlatti's sonatas. I'm so pleased to offer you Alicia Della Rocha, to be the foremost performer of Soler's sonatas. And this one is in G minor.

just heard Madame Alicia Della Rocha in Soler Sonata in G minor, and rhythm just seethes through that body. What a rhythmical knife she had. Sharp, clean, and you hear every possible note, everything layered perfectly. This is a woman with an amazing ear. Remember, the fingers are not enough. The ear must guide them, and there's many things that have layers that many people miss. Stay with me, as later in the show, we'll have a Scarlatti sonata, supposedly Soler's teacher, and I really do believe that he did teach him, and it will be played by the late Alexis Weisenberg, another immortal of the keyboard. I'm David Dubal in The Piano Matters. Do you all know the words, before you could say Jack Robinson? I don't mean Jackie Robinson, the baseball player, by the way. We find this phrase, before you could say Jack Robinson, first in literature in 1778 in Fanny Burney's novel Evelina, which was a real hit at that time. Does anyone read Fanny Burney? I do know that I have one novel of hers on my bookshelves. I've never touched it, though. Maybe someday. Well, she was considered then a really important novelist and very fashionable. And her dad was Charles Burney, or as they called him, Dr. Burney. And he was the greatest musical historian of England from the middle of the 18th century. Let's return to our pantheon of pianists. Leon Fleischer's career has had its thick and thins. For years, he couldn't play because of his right hand. Over the years, he has done some playing of 20th century music. And I'd like you to hear Leon Fleischer in Ned Roram's Barcarolle No. 1 from 3 Barcarolles.

Leon Fleischer in an impeccable performance of Ned Roram's Barcarolle No. 1. The piece was written probably in the late 40s. Ned Roram has had many admirers throughout America. And recently I was viewing a marvelous documentary about Ned Roram made by James Dowell and John Kolomvakis. It's a riveting film, beautifully made, about a man that is in every way fascinating. And if you'd like to know, it's a production of Symbiosis Films. This is The Piano Matters. So glad to be with you, and I hope you've had a sparkling week. And if you didn't sparkle, you will. I was at my bookshelf, and a paperback of Seneca's letters fell down. I opened it, and my eyes fell on this saying, quote, "More is experienced in one day in the life of a learned man than in the whole lifetime of an ignorant man." What say you about this quote? Anyway, one of the greatest Liszt players there ever was V.H., or, of course, Vladimir Horowitz, the inimitable. And here is a lonely lyric, meaning it's not played much. It's the Consolation No. 5 by Liszt, one of the set of six. And we know that the best known by far is the No. 3. But I think you'll hear the inner qualities of the 2.5-minute piece brought so well out by Mr. Horowitz. Here it is, the fifth Consolation of Franz Liszt.

That was Vladimir Horowitz, a name that almost everyone in the world knows, although he's been dead now for about, I would say, 30 years already. I can't believe it. We heard Horowitz in the Fifth Consolation by Liszt, and you heard, of course, that wonderful sense of inflection. In my opinion, because the piano is an instrument of inflection, talent is, for piano playing, how well you understand inflection, how to make the forte, how to make the crescendo, how to make the pedal float everything. It's an incredible instrument, and talent itself with the piano must have that sense of inflection. The people that play like typewriters just do not understand the instrument. William Butler Yeats tells us, a statesman is an easy man. He tells his lies by rote. A journalist makes up his lies and takes you by the throat. So, stay at home and drink your beer and let the neighbors vote. I'm ready for a very beautiful intermezzo. It's in B-flat minor, five flats, if you want to know that. It's Opus 117, number 2. It's a perfect work of art. Actually, it's a very strict structure, but you will never know that, as it's so romantic, so wayward. Listen to the way Brahms uses the left hand. I find the work so perfectly Brahmsian in its tender passion. Arthur Rubinstein played his Brahms for 85 years. Just imagine such a span of time. He was born in 1887. Brahms was still living until 1897. So I don't think they knew each other, but he did study Arthur Rubinstein and had a lot of contact with the best friend of Johannes Brahms, and that was the violinist Joseph Joachim. Well, let's have the beautiful B-flat minor 117, number 2, played by Maestro Rubinstein.

the beauteous intermezzo in B flat minor, so tenderly passionate. Brahms, the lyric poet, played so lovingly by Arthur Rubinstein. And I think that of all the composers that Rubinstein played, I think he loved Brahms most. This is The Piano Matters. I hope you've enjoyed the show so far. So good. Do you know who invented the phrase, love is blind? Yes, it is an old saying indeed, and the creator of the phrase was no less than Chaucer. Edvard Grieg is truly a song of Norway, but pianists in all countries play his music, or conductors, singers, violinists, cellists, and so forth. There is a tang to his art, and yet an intimacy. He was also a natural nature poet. Let's listen to the Russian-born artist, Emil Gilels, a very good Greek player. In first, that little flitting butterfly, less than 2 minutes. Then that very intimate love poem, At Thy Feet. And finally, a picture of Puck.

We just heard 6.5 minutes, I thought they were wonderful, of Edvard Grieg. And it was played with that kind of spirit that Emil Gilels possesses, that kind of depth. But the butterfly was flitting, and the At Thy Feet was worshipful, and Puck delicious. Well, I hope you liked it. I'm David Duval. This is The Piano Matters. Montaigne, not always happy with his fellow bipeds, says in one of his essays, "We are not so full of evil as of emptiness and inanity. We are not so miserable as base and abject." Oh, my goodness. Cynical? No, maybe not. Remember what Camus said, cynicism is a product of intelligence. Well, Montaigne was certainly intelligent. Clemente said, "I'm an old Englishman and a young Italian." He was born in Rome 4 years before Mozart in 1752. Both of them were the best pianists of their time. Muzio Clemente died in 1832. Think of that. Mozart died in 1791 as a pauper, while Clemente died very wealthy and is buried at Westminster Abbey in London. Horwitz cared greatly for Clemente, and I remember turning pages for him at his house quite frequently as he went through many a movement that he never recorded. We're going to, though, have something that he recorded from Carnegie Hall, a live performance that he himself wanted taped. And he did this on his own money, and he wanted to, because he was an artist of great, great integrity, wanted to hear how everything sounded. It was at Carnegie Hall, and it's the sonata Opus 36, number one, two movements only. But listen to the variety of touches and the expressiveness of this almost romantic sonata. Here is Horwitz.

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1: Clemente and Horowitz make a fine team indeed. A shame that many more sonatas by Muzio Clementi, and there are 64, are not played as they have a real place in the classical literature. And pianistically, Clementi is always ingenious. Get ready for a splendid piece by Schumann, the fifth movement of his Faschingsschwank aus Wien, or Carnival Scenes from Vienna. Schumann called it a grand romantic sonata, but the last movement, not the first movement, is in sonata form. Well, if you don't know what sonata form is, don't worry about such things. Just listen to the impact of the music. And let me say, no performance compares except the Michelangeli of Alicia Della Rocha playing the finale of the Faschingsschwank aus Wien.

Always there's something vital in De La Rocha in her playing. No, it's more than vitality. There is a kind of inner passion, discipline, restraint, interesting sound, much more than just a mere singing tone, something that has some different kinds of metals in it. And she knew how to play loud, and she knew how to make an audience listen to every note. That was the fifth movement of the Carnival Scenes in Vienna. This is David Dubois listening closely with you. How many of those darn Robco calls did you get today? I think I had at least 30, and my first call from Switzerland. Well, they are relentless. Who are they? We return, though, now to something special, Leon Fleischer, in the perfection, the jewel-like perfection of Ravel's third movement from his 1905 Sonatine. And it's the third movement, Anime, and every single bolt in this fantastic sonata structure is played to the hilt by Leon Fleischer.

Pleasure was heard in the luminous third movement of the Sonatine by Ravel. Ravel. 1875 was an incredible year. In fact, all of the 70s produced an amazing amount of great composers and pianists. Who was John Heywood? I've no idea. Anyway, the quote's interesting, and it comes from that jolly year. We know it was jolly, of 1546. More things, he said, belong to marriage than four bare legs in a bed. I like that. Let's go directly again to Alicia de la Rocha for her third appearance of the show. And she is heard in amazing performance, a passionate performance of this intermezzo in that gloomy and yet so wondrous key of E-flat minor, six flats. It's Opus 26, number 4 from the Carnival Scenes in Vienna. It's a real heartthrob. It was written for his lady love, Clara Schumann, when he was forbidden to see her.

De La Rocha gives that magnificent outcry for Schumann's Love of Clara in 2 minutes in E-flat minor, the intermezzo from the Faschingschwank aus Wien, and it is an all-time favorite performance of mine. I've been playing it myself for years, and when my ears heard her play it, I said, well, I will continue playing it and hope that someday it comes closer to the greatness of her playing of this piece. I hope you have enjoyed today's The Piano Matters. 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Remember Oliver Goldsmith and She Stoops to Conquer? I read it in high school. I remember I liked it. Anyway, here's a quote. I love everything that's old. Old friends, old times, old manners, old books, old wines. This is David Dubal. Thank you for listening.

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1: 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Welcome to Peninsula Performances, the program that highlights musical talent from the Upper Great Lakes region here on Public Radio 90. I'm your host and producer, Kurt Hosworth. Thanks for joining us. And on Peninsula Performances for August of 2020, we revisit the 2019 and 20 NMU Music Department performance year up to the point where COVID-19 canceled live performances in concert. On this edition of the program, we'll revisit two concerts just prior to COVID-19's outbreak. The NMU Band's performing music of Rayfon Williams, Eric Whitaker, and more, and the NMU Orchestra's children's concert, which entertained with Tchaikovsky, Strauss, and Rimsky-Korsakov. And we start this edition of Peninsula Performances with music for the bands. We're talking the NMU Wind Ensemble and the NMU Symphonic Band, directed by Dr. Stephen Grugin. We'll hear two works from the NMU Wind Ensemble first, one from Roger Cicci and one from Rossano Galante. We'll take a trip into the grass with a variety of bugs. We'll begin with a prelude that surveys all of the five bugs, and then in the next five movements, we'll hear underwater sounds of the dragonfly, peaceful sounds of the praying mantis, then we'll have a little bit of a blues feel with Black Widow Spider, followed by Grace and Beauty with the Tiger Swallowtail, and then the brass and percussion will stomp on everyone with the army ants at the end of Roger Cicci's Bugs. Now, the NMU Wind Ensemble, led by Dr. Stephen Grugin.

Hypnotic Memories, a work for a smaller ensemble than the composer's usual large-scale orchestral works. Hypnotic Memories by Rossano Galante, and performed in concert by the NMU Wind Ensemble, led by Dr. Stephen Grugin. We began this concert with Bugs from Roger Cicci. And you're listening to Peninsula Performances on Public Radio 90. I'm Kurt Hosworth. The Wind Ensemble and Symphonic Band performing from a concert on February 24th, 2020 in the Reynolds Recital Hall. We'll move on now to the NMU Symphonic Band with music of Ralph Vaughan Williams. We'll hear one of the most famous works from Ralph. This is the English Folk Song Suite in three movements. We'll hear the march at the beginning, 17 Come Sunday, with an intermezzo following, featuring the folk song My Bonnie Boy, and then another march to round things out, featuring folk songs from Somerset. Let's now welcome the NMU Symphonic Band, led by Dr. Stephen Grugin.

That's the NMU Symphonic Band with music of Alfred Reed, music built on one main theme and some fanfares. That's a festival prelude from Alfred Reed, performed here by the NMU Symphonic Band from their concert from February of 2020. Before that, we heard music of Rafe Vaughan Williams. Well, now we're going to hear from George Gates with Sol y Sombra. This is music completely in the style of the language. Gates himself explains that sun and shade is a reference to the custom of selling bullfight tickets on the sunny or shady side of the arena.

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Music of American composer extraordinaire Eric Whitaker with October. The NMU Symphonic Band performing, Dr. Grugin conducting. October being the favorite month of Eric Whitaker. Before that, Sol y Sombra from George Gates, a symphonic dance. Well, now we turn to the last two works from the NMU Symphonic Band's performance from February of 2020 from the set of Hungarian Rhapsodies by Franz Liszt, one of the most famous of the set. This is from Hungarian Rhapsody No. 2. We'll hear the Friska from Franz Liszt.

0: Ending on a bit of a heavy metal note, the NMU Symphonic Band performing music of Randall Standridge with a piece called Thrash, inspired by heavy metal bands of the 1980s. Before that, we heard one of the Hungarian Rhapsody pieces from Franz Liszt, the Friska. Our final two works from the NMU Symphonic Band from a concert from February of 2020 at the Reynolds Recital Hall. Again, Dr. Grugin conducting both the NMU Symphonic Band and the NMU Wind Ensemble. More to come on Peninsula Performances on Public Radio 90 WNMU-FM Marquette. I'm Kurt Hosworth.
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0: Welcome back to Peninsula Performances on Public Radio 90. I'm your host, Kurt Hosworth. Well, just prior to when COVID-19 struck all throughout the U.S., Northern Michigan University and their music department was still open up until later on in the month of March 2020. There was a concert programmed March 11th with the NMU Orchestra for the children of the area. And Dr. Barbara Reinier led the NMU Orchestra in this concert that helps to explain all the members and families of the orchestra and the different sounds that they make in a way that's palatable to both children and adults alike. And on this program, we heard music of Peter Tchaikovsky, Johann Strauss, Nikolai Rimsky-Korsakov, Modest Mussorgsky, and some other tunes as well. We'll hear from Dr. Barbara Reinier throughout this performance as she narrates the different pieces that they will perform and also helps to explain what the orchestra is up to up there for all the young ears in the crowd. We'll also hear from a few of the students in the NMU Orchestra as they explain how they make their sounds from their instruments. The first piece on the program in just a little while will be music of Tchaikovsky. Look forward to the Scherzo Pizzicato from Symphony No. 4. And otherwise, I will take a seat with the rest of the members of the crowd and let Dr. Barbara Reinier take it away with her explanation of what's happening with the NMU Orchestra.
2: Welcome to our NMU Orchestra Children's Concert. We are so looking forward to playing for all of you today. It's nice to see all the young people here, and believe me, you are in for a treat. This is a live music concert. So much today we are behind our computers and we've got our headphones on, and look, these are real people up here with real instruments, and you're going to hear music that just sounds absolutely like magic. Before we do that, we have a special leader that comes out. There's sort of two leaders in the orchestra. I lead the orchestra with my arms when they play the music, and the other leader is a leader that comes out, and she is going to tune the orchestra to an A, which is a pitch that we all synchronize to. So her name's Debbie, and she's about to come out right now, and we are going to clap for her. Here she comes.

Okay, it sounds like they're done playing that note. So the first thing I'd like to introduce to you folks is the instruments in front here are all made out of wood. And they're very old. The design is over 300 years old. And the first instrument I want to show you is the smallest. Violins, would you all stand up? These folks here play the violin. It's the smallest little wood box there. Okay, you guys can stick that. And then the violas, look at this. These instruments look almost exactly the same. Hold the viola up, though. Don't they look the same? But they are lower, and they're also more interesting people. Violists are more interesting people. You guys, you can sit down. And then we have the cellos. Look at the cellos, yes. You guys can stand up. Look, those are huge. You guys can sit down. But not as huge as the basses over there. Very tall basses. So I thought for a demonstration, Tyler, can you come out and demonstrate one of these string instruments called the cello? This is Tyler. And she's gonna play a little bit. First she has to put a little rock stop down on the floor, they call it, so she can not damage the floor and keep it in place.

That's got a really deep sound. Thank you, Tyler. Thank you. So you notice she's playing with a bow, which is made out of horsehair, actually. The horsehair is going across the string. But sometimes the strings do something called pizzicato. And we're going to play something right now that's all pizzicato. Will you guys just all play your first note that you have so they can hear what a pizzicato sounds like? This is a pizzicato, no bow involved. They're going to pluck the string. Let's do it again. Wow. Okay, here we go with Scherzo Pizzicato.

0: That wasn't the only section of the orchestra. Obviously, there's many more people up here. So the next group that we have are called the Woodwinds. And the Woodwinds, are you gonna come? Okay. The Woodwinds are mostly made of wood. They've got some metal pieces on them. And sometimes they have little interesting things and sounds that they can make. And we're gonna go one at a time with them. Here we go.
1: This is called a piccolo. It's a smaller flute, and it sounds a whole octave higher than the flute. Here's a little demonstration.

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0: Thank you, Woodwinds. 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That's amazing. Thank you. So before we play our next selection, which is actually also called pizzicato, but it's called pizzicato polka, we're going to show you what a fermata is. A fermata is something that's held as long as the conductor is holding up their hand. So we can actually practice right now with you guys. Do you want to try it? So if we all say the word cheese, but hold it for as long as I have my hand out, and then as soon as I cut you off like this, you go cheese, like that. You want to try it? Here we go. 1, 2, 3.
1: Cheese.
0: Awesome. Let's try it again, though. Somebody cut off a little bit too late. Good job. That is a fermata. That is a fermata. The woodwinds are going to do that right now. You ready, woodwinds? Okay. And then we'll go to the next one.

0: section is very interesting. Usually takes them a while to get up here, but they're coming. They are made of brass, and they are called the brass. There are big brass, medium-sized brass, a little smaller, and we're going to start with John. I think here is going to show you what he has.
1: Hi, this is a French horn. It's kind of different than all the other brass instruments because it's very weird. It's got a lot of kind of different complex components to it. A lot of it is hard, but it's a really fun and rewarding instrument to play because you get to play stuff like Star Wars.

a slide whistle sounds like. That's basically what it is.

0: guys, it's about 20 pounds. And because it's so big, it's one of the, maybe the lowest instrument in the orchestra.
1: Thank you to the press. Interesting sounds, especially the tuba, I think. Don't you? My goodness. So the brass are going to play a little bit for you now, a theme. A theme is a melody that represents something often in a story. And the next piece is about a story, about stories. It's called Themes from Scheherazade. And it's based on an evil sultan leader, I guess you could call him a ruler. And he doesn't like women very much. He thinks they're no good. And so he usually, when he gets married, he gets rid of his wife, like in a bad way. He gets married and he gets rid of this princess. So he gets married and the princess is really worried. So she spins these tales, but then leaves a cliffhanger every night. So he can't wait to hear the story the next night. And this goes on and on and on. So the princess never gets killed. She keeps staying married and hopefully happily to this guy, the sultan. But she saves her life by spinning stories. So we're going to hear the sultan theme with the brass.

boy, okay? They're telling the story. The princess is represented by the violin, telling the story right here. Nice. Are you ready? Here we go with themes from Scheherazade.

0: 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You're tuned in to an edition featuring the concert from March 11th, 2020, with the NMU Orchestra, led by Dr. Barbara Reinier, in a concert for children.
1: Which section did we leave out? Anybody notice? Who are those guys over there? What are they playing? Guys and gals. We have some percussion, they're called instruments. Usually things that are struck, or you bang on. I'm sure you've banged on things at home. I mean, adults do this too. You know you do. Banging on the drums. And let's see. Seth, why don't you go ahead and show us what the snare drum is. Da-da-da-da, right? Da-da-da-da-da-da-da-da. Yes, 20th Century Fox. Good job. And how about the timpani, Jim? Wow, that is amazing, the sound that comes out of that. And right back here we have Eve. She's going to play a little bit on the vibes, they're called. Kind of like a lullaby. So all together, if you're playing a few of them at the same time, like we're going to hear them in the next piece, why don't you guys play a little bit together from the next piece? Here we go. One. Very suspenseful. Very suspenseful. Thank you. So the next thing that's going to happen, yes! Percussionists are amazing. They have to move their equipment all the time, which is the most amazing thing. Think about moving out of your house like every day. That's pretty much what they do. So the next thing we're going to have is a new conductor come up here. Her name is Madeline, and she is going to conduct something called The Great Gate of Kiev, which is a piece by Mussorgsky written for a play, and it represents the Golden Gate in Ukraine. And this is an amazing piece. And she is going to take over. I am going to switch places and play the trumpet.

I am so sorry. I forgot to tell you that was two pieces. The second part was Hopak. It's a dance, a Russian folk dance. The next piece we're going to play for you, speaking of folk music, is a folk traditional tune called Shenandoah. You may have heard it before. And it's really nice because the orchestra is playing a traditional tune that's just been passed down from generation to generation. Nobody really even knows the exact person who composed it. So this is a traditional tune that's been passed on, played by the orchestra. And we're gonna do something, we're gonna play very smoothly. And when we play smoothly, we call that legato, legato. So I'm gonna show you us playing the main tune, legato. Here we go.

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And with that, the NMU Orchestra wrapping up their children's concert from March 11th, 2020, here on Peninsula Performances. Dr. Barbara Reinier was the conductor. We also

had a student conductor, Madeline Gabka. This concert took place at the Reynolds Recital Hall March 11, 2020, on the campus of Northern Michigan University. Peninsula Performances is a production of Public Radio 90 WNMU, broadcasting from Hardin Hall on the campus of NMU. I'm Kurt Hosworth. I've been your host and producer. Thanks so much for tuning in to this edition of Peninsula Performances every Friday evening at 8 Eastern and a repeat every Tuesday afternoon at 1 here on Public Radio 90 WNMU-FM Marquette. And now it's time for a Peninsula Performances Extra. Performing music from César Franck from his Sonata in A Major, we have the second movement, the Allegro, performed at an NMU faculty 2004 concert. It's a chamber music concert featuring Dr. Nancy Redfern at piano and Dr. Barbara Reinier at violin.

0: The César Franck Sonata in A Major, the Allegro Movement, performed by Dr. Nancy Redfern and Dr. Barbara Reinier from their faculty performance in 2004. 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
1: On this week's broadcast of the San Francisco Symphony, superstar pianist Yu Jiwang joins music director Esa-Pekka Salonen for two concertos written almost 100 years apart. The first, an unusual contribution to the jazz age by Maurice Ravel. The other, a more recent work by Esa-Pekka Salonen's own teacher. You'll also hear Claude Debussy's Travelogue of European Dances. 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
4: He was changing with the period, you know what I mean? In the 80s, it was electric, you know, and it's where he wanted to take us. You don't wear the same thing you wore in the 90s. Man, I live with Uncle Miles, and I don't know anybody that changed clothes 6 times a day.
5: Jazz music is a living, breathing art form. It evolves over time and reflects what's happening in the world around us. The musicians are open to influence and willing to add any style to the mix. Trumpeter Miles Davis epitomized that spirit. He spent decades at the top of the jazz world, never repeating himself, and constantly searching and experimenting. In this hour, we'll hear about what Miles was up to in the early 1980s and talk with members of his band. I'm Josh Jackson. Welcome to Miles Davis. That's what happened.

0: Human Nature, a hit for Michael Jackson and performed here by Miles Davis and his band. Guitarist John Scofield started playing with Miles in 1982.
1: I remember the Gap Band. He really liked the Gap Band, and we played one of the tunes, kind of, which was based on one of their things. He was into all the stuff, you know, soul music or whatever you call black R&B of the day, as well as just pop music, you know, whatever stuff was going on, because, you know, Michael Jackson and all that was very mainstream. And he also, I mean, I remember him listening to Kenny Loggins, you know, and other artists, you know. And so he was really checking a lot of stuff out.
0: One of the great things about jazz is that it can incorporate many other styles and sounds. Miles Davis kept his ear on the ground, listening to newer popular music and combining it with everything he learned from the past. Again, John Scofield.
1: I mean, he liked to talk about Bird and Coltrane and all those guys. And even obscure guys. You know, he would say, you ever hear I Quebec play the blues? He told me that once. He said, you know, he talked about Eddie Lockjaw, Dave. I mean, you know, all kinds of names and stuff of people that I knew. And then I would go check them out. And yeah, he talked about jazz and loved jazz. He just didn't want to do what he'd already done. It wasn't that he didn't love it, you know. He just wanted to, he knew that in order for him, for it to be great, it had to be fresh and something different from what had already happened. A new take on the same stuff, you know.
0: Drummer Vince Wilburn Jr. is Miles Davis's nephew.
2: Some artists want to, you know, are in this thing about, you know, writing and recording for commercial aspect, which is great. You know, you got to eat. But Uncle Miles wanted that integrity and that commercial aspect and what was in his heart, you know. Now, don't get me wrong. He loved, you know, listening to Chaka Khan and Michael Jackson and all these hit records, you know, Human Nature, time after time. He dug the radio. He was up on the radio.

0: Miles Davis and band performed the Cyndi Lauper hit Time After Time. I'm Josh Jackson, and you're listening to Miles Davis. That's What Happened. Guitarist John Scofield played with Miles Davis for 3 years in the early 1980s.
1: It was like he couldn't play what he had done before because he just thought that was like, you know, the music that he loved and he had come up with was with Charlie Parker and then his bands in the 50s and having people like Coltrane and Bill Evans in his band. And that was new music at the time, you know? So it must have felt incredibly new and vital to him. And he was paving the way, you know, along with some others. And he wanted to keep that going. He was not going to do any kind of retrospective Miles Davis thing. He wanted to be young.
0: Miles stayed fresh by paying attention to young musicians and picking bands with just the right combination of players.
2: To the day he transitioned, he knew exactly what he wanted and what he heard and how he wanted it with the musicians that were in his bands at the time. Definitely, he was on point.
0: Drummer Vince Wilburn Jr. played with Miles in the early 80s.
2: If he didn't know the musicians, he would ask. Like he asked me, who would I like on bass? I had a good, my boys in there from Chicago, you know. He called Daryl, and Daryl played over the phone. Daryl was in Chicago. I was in New York. So, you know, after he played a little bit, Uncle Miles said, how long is it going to take you to get to New York? And Daryl said, well, maybe about 2 or 3 days, Miles. And Uncle Miles said, what you going to do, walk?

0: Tina Turner's hit, What's Love Got to Do with It? Performed by Miles Davis and Ban. I'm Josh Jackson, and you're listening to Miles Davis. That's What Happened.
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0: Welcome back to Miles Davis. That's What Happened. I'm Josh Jackson. Guitarist John Scofield.
2: Playing with Miles gave me the confidence to go on and keep going. I mean, jazz and creative music is a rough field, you know, as far as, you know, making a living and to stay with. And Miles, to have him approve of what I did, gave me the confidence to really go ahead. I see my career as sort of before Miles and after Miles. And Miles just, I figured if he liked it, okay, let's do it, you know.

0: What It Is, performed live by Miles Davis and his band in Montreal on July 7th, 1983. One well-known fact about Miles was that he was a perfectionist, even when he was out on the road. He put in a lot of work after every show to make sure that the next one was better. Drummer Vince Wilburn Jr. describes the process.
1: He would critique us after every concert, have us come up to his room, his suite, tell Daryl, tell me, try something different, Skull, whoever it was, whatever he was hearing. He listened to concerts every night. That's when Walkmans were really, really prevalent. And he had to walk. Man, he must have gone to 20 Walkmans. And there was an ongoing joke because he used to always try to get our headphones. He would lose his headphones, too. And he'd say, Neff, where's your headphones? I said, I don't know, Chief. I can't find them. Because we knew once we gave him the headphones, we'd never get them back, you know. Right. But no, man, he was listening every night. Very on it. And it was his direction. Because what he was doing, he was changing. He was changing with the period, you know, and it's where he wanted to take us.

0: An excerpt of Miles Davis and band performing Code 3, live in Montreal. You're listening to Miles Davis. That's What Happened. I'm Josh Jackson. Veteran producer Steve Berkowitz spent a lot of time with Miles and his bands. He shares a story from bassist Daryl Jones.
1: In a discussion with Daryl, it's very revealing and wonderful. Can I just read this to you for a minute? Jones highlights how much time Miles put into being a devoted scientist of the groove. Quote, "We would play a 2-hour and 20-minute gig and Miles will literally go to the front of the house engineer afterwards and almost beg for the board takes, like, give it to me, like he was fiending for it. And he'd take that tape, go back to the hotel room and listen to the tape twice, or maybe three times before he went to bed. At 4 o'clock in the morning, you get calls like, okay, what you played, don't play that, okay? Or do this, or like I said, don't play what you play." This is Daryl talking. So he was just trying to make it even more happening. People talk about the genius, and that's true. But the man, he was working at it. He was listening. He was always tinkering. He was always trying to get to different things. When you rehearsed with Miles after you were in the band, it could be like an unrehearsal, because he'd sometimes take away the stuff that you'd figured out, like because the gig was so all across the spectrum, far as material goes, like you're playing a blues, and then you're playing a jam, and then you're playing another blues, then you're playing a pop tune. It was sometimes difficult to find that stuff worked in all these different situations. So once you found something that worked, you're holding on to it. But just as soon as you think you got it, he'd say, "Don't play that no more," or, "Oh my God, are we gonna have to start all over again?" I remember one time I said to myself, he doesn't know what he's talking about. This is Daryl. And so over a period of a few gigs, I morphed my part back into the original bass line, and I thought I was sneaking it in. But then one night he said, "Well, now I know you went back to the bass line that I told you not to play anymore, but if you got to play that, well, go ahead." So here I am thinking that I'm sneaking past him, but the man heard everything. That's the end of the notes. I thought that was a fantastic observation.

0: Star on Sicily. Inspired by Miles Davis's wife, actress Cicely Tyson. Performed live by Miles Davis and band in Montreal. I'm Josh Jackson, and you're listening to Miles Davis. That's What Happened.
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2: 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I'm Bill Rudman, inviting you to join me each week right here as we celebrate Sounds of the American Musical.
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0: Welcome back to Miles Davis. That's What Happened. I'm Josh Jackson.
4: One thing I learned is that Miles didn't do stuff because he thought it would be cool.
0: Bassist Marcus Miller.
4: I mean, he dressed because he thought it would be cool. But musically, he truly felt what he was doing. A lot of us, man, especially when we're coming up, we look at guys like John Coltrane and Miles Davis. Like, what would Train do right here? You know, what would Miles do? You know, but you never got the feeling that at the point that I met him that Miles was wondering what anybody else would do. I got the feeling that he was just following his own instincts. And, you know, he doesn't worry about what people are going to say about it. He trusted his intuition. And it takes you a long time. You can get all your scales and your arpeggios and your technique together. But learning how to trust your intuition, you know what I mean? And just go with what you feel is right is not the easiest thing to do. Especially if, you know, your first attempts at trusting your intuition don't work out. You know, like people don't dig what you're doing. And then, you know, staying with it, you know, that takes some fortitude.

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The slow version of Hopscotch, performed by Miles Davis and his band. Miles worked on songs over and over in the studio and recorded everything. Tape was very expensive, so it's rare that an artist would do that. But Miles wanted to capture each moment so that he could go back and listen for

0: of the gems. Some of those tapes got lost over the years. Fortunately, one of the musicians had a cassette copy of the session. Producer Steve Berkowitz.
1: It's funny, Schofield calls me Stevie. Hey, Stevie, I got this cassette of me and Miles, you know, from recording. It's a bunch of blues. I don't know what it is. Will you transfer it for me? And he's had it since the 80s. It just says blues on it. He sent me the cassette. I had it digitized, and I'm listening. I'm going, oh, I know that bass line. That's the bass line of Freaky Deaky. And it's about 40 minutes long. And it's in three movements. And Miles is talking. And then he says stuff like, yeah, let me hear that back. Let me see if there's any mood there for us to get. And then he plays someone, and Miles plays trumpet throughout the whole thing. And then on the third take, Miles moves over to the Oberheim. And on Decoy, there's Freaky Deaky, and it's only Miles playing the synthesizer. But now we've got him playing trumpet. Off of only on this, we never found the multi-tracks. We only found the cassette that John Schofield took home from the studio that night. And Miles is playing great, and you hear the evolution of what becomes Freaky Deaky.

0: a bit of freaky deaky as it was being formed by Miles Davis and his band in the studio. Miles had a reputation for being a tough guy, but he also had a very compassionate side that he showed to musicians in his inner circle. Mike Stern played guitar for Miles in the early 80s.
1: He was really cool. I mean, Miles had an amazingly sweet side. Also, because I had big problems in those days in terms of, you know, getting strung out and had all kinds of drinking all the time, like a lot, and everything else. And at one point, he was really worried. He called me up and he said he wanted to put me in a rehab upstate, real nice, in Montauk. And he said, I'll pay for it. I'll pay for the whole thing. And, you know, I thought that was, you know, that's the Miles Davis not many people know about. But he was really, could be incredibly sweet, you know. Mm-hmm. And, of course, you'd know about it. But it was sometimes most of the time with some humor behind it, you know. Unless you were really messing up, which at one point I was. And he said, let me go. He called me up and he said, I got to let you go. Let me know when you're ready to come back. And then I got sober and he hired me back.

0: Santana, performed by Miles Davis and band. Miles' nephew, Vince Wilburn Jr., gives us one last glimpse into the life of his uncle.
1: He loved sports, man. He loved to swim. He was an excellent chef. Then he was painting. And he'd paint a little bit. He'd always have his trumpet close by. The concert would be playing or whatever music he was working on. MTV or whatever was on TV was the sound off, always off. And a piano. And so he'd move from these stations, as I refer to them as. So he'd paint a little bit, sit down, play some chords. I always got the trumpet, look at a little TV, maybe cook or eat something, and go swimming at Pepperdine, because you know, it was close to the house then. And this would happen every day. So it was so much, man. You know, it was, when you're around a genius, man, it's like this day-to-day routine was like, it's amazing. First one up in the morning, last one to go to sleep at night.
0: Miles Davis, That's What Happened, was produced by Paul Chufo for Joyride Media. Our executive producer is Eric Mulk. Our associate producer is Andy Kahn. All songs on this program can be found on the Columbia Legacy box set Miles Davis, That's What Happened, 1982 through 1985, the Bootleg Series, Volume 7. Special thanks go to Zach Hotkeppel, Carly Eaton, Steve Berkowitz, Michael Kuskuna, and Richard Seidel. I'm Josh Jackson. Thanks for listening.
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6: 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In gratitude for the U.S. and Canadian scientists working to ensure the health of the Great Lakes, meeting this week at the Conference for the International Association for Great Lakes Research in Winnipeg. Bayshore Veterinary Hospital in Harvey, in recognition of May as National Pet Month, and from the financial support of listeners like you.
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0: U.S. and Iranian forces are launching strikes against each other despite President Trump's claim a deal to end the war was imminent.
1: We'll assess where negotiations stand.
0: For Tuesday, May 26th, it's All Things Considered from NPR News. I'm Scott Detrow.
1: And I'm Sasha Pfeiffer. Texas Republicans decide on a Senate candidate today.
0: The choice could play a big part in whether Democrats have a shot at winning back a majority this fall.
2: Texans are looking for a senator who are going to represent their values.
1: Plus, Elizabeth Smart was abducted as a teenager.
0: We will hear how, as an adult, she has reclaimed her identity by bodybuilding.
3: My body has been hurt. And it has felt like it's been crushed at times, but it carried me through my kidnapping.
1: First, this news. Live from NPR News in Washington, I'm Janine Herbst. South Carolina Republicans dealt President Trump a blow today, blocking a redistricting measure that would have pushed out the state's lone Democrat, Congressman Jim Clyburn. This after 3 weeks of rushed hearings and debates. Meanwhile, early voting for the June 9th primary got underway today. And Texas is holding a primary runoff today in a high-profile Senate contest between Republican incumbent Senator John Cornyn and State Attorney General Ken Paxton, whom President Trump endorsed. Iran says it shot down a U.S. drone after the U.S. targeted Iranian Navy boats. That comes as Tehran and Washington are negotiating a deal to reopen the Strait of Hormuz and enter nuclear talks. NPR's Daniel Estrin has more from Tel Aviv.
4: Secretary of State Marco Rubio said a deal could be days away, but it's unclear how the latest military escalation will affect efforts to reach a deal. Iran said at least four naval officers were killed in the U.S. attacks. The U.S. says it was targeting boats laying mines. And Iran reported explosions around a city on the Strait of Hormuz. That's the strategic waterway crucial to the world's oil and gas supplies that the U.S. wants Iran to reopen. Israel's opposition leader Yair Lapid called the Iran deal being negotiated bad. He argued it would be a matter of time before another war erupts between Israel and Iran. Daniel Estrin, NPR News, Tel Aviv.
1: The Supreme Court is refusing to intervene in a discrimination lawsuit brought by former Miami Dolphins head coach Brian Flores against the NFL, allowing the case to proceed toward trial. The justices today rejected an appeal from the league, which wanted the case handled through arbitration rather than in open court in New York. Flores sued the league and three teams, alleging it was rife with racism in hiring black coaches. Street drug deaths in the U.S. continue to drop fast, declining roughly 14% last year. That's according to the latest overdose report from the CDC. And NPR's Brian Mann has more.
5: U.S. overdose deaths peaked in 2023 with more than 110,000 fatalities in a 12-month period. They've been plunging ever since. According to the CDC, roughly 69,900 people died from overdoses in 2025, the lowest number of street drug deaths in a 12-month period since 2019. Experts say the drop is due to better medications for treating opioid addiction and wider access to health care. There's also been progress disrupting the smuggling of illicit fentanyl. Alabama, New York, and Virginia saw the biggest drops in drug deaths, but there are still problem areas. Arizona, New Mexico, and North Dakota have actually seen sharp increases in fatal overdoses. Brian Mann, NPR News.
1: Consumer confidence fell slightly this month as rising gas and food prices hit Americans' wallets. The Conference Board's Consumer Confidence Index fell 7/10, the first decline after 3 months of gains. This is NPR.
6: 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The time is now 4:04 Eastern for Public Radio 19 News. I'm Anna Towsley. Peregrine falcons return to the International Bridge in Sault Ste. Marie this year to nest. The pair successfully hatched two chicks on the Canadian side. Nest boxes for the peregrines have been installed on the bridge since 2010, placed at locations that have evidence of past nesting activity. Last year, the falcons hatched three chicks in the box on the U.S. side of the bridge. A total of 47 chicks have been hatched since the International Bridge Authority started counting the birds. The peregrine falcon has been removed from the federal endangered species list, but is still listed as a threatened species in Michigan, protected by state and federal law. Kintera Capital Corporation says it has secured $75 million in investment for the White Pine North project. The proposed brownfield copper-silver mine is an extension of the former White Pine mine in Ontonagon County. Kintera says it is updating its pre-feasibility study, which should be complete in the third quarter of this year. Officials say the investment allows Kintera to continue advancing engineering, permitting, and stakeholder work streams toward a final investment decision. Highland Copper Company originally partnered with Kintera on White Pine North in 2023 when Kintera acquired a 66% stake in the project. Highland Copper sold the remaining 34% interest to Kintera this March. Gas prices in Michigan are down 20 cents from last week. AAA Michigan says drivers are now paying an average of $4.63 per gallon for regular unleaded. That's 63 cents more than this time last month and $1.42 more than this time last year. The most expensive gas price average is in Jackson at $4.74 a gallon. The least expensive is in Marquette at $4.36. Drivers are paying an average of $69 for a full 15-gallon tank of gasoline. For Public Radio 19 News, I'm Anna Towsley.
7: From NPR News, this is All Things Considered. I'm Sasha Pfeiffer.
0: And I'm Scott Detrow. U.S. forces struck missile launch sites and Iranian speedboats attempting to lay mines on Monday. That is according to U.S. Central Command spokesman Captain Tim Hawkins. Iran's Revolutionary Guard says two of its speedboats were attacked in the Persian Gulf, killing four of its men. Iran also says it shot down three U.S. drones. Despite the violence, neither side appears to be pulling back on diplomatic efforts to reach an interim deal to end this war. To tell us more, I am joined by NPR White House correspondent Franco Ordonez and NPR's correspondent in Dubai, Aya Batrawi. Hey to both of you.
8: Hi.
9: Hey, Scott.
0: Franco, let me start with you. President Trump announced a deal was in the final stages and then a day later said there was no rush. What do you make of yet again another round of whiplash like this?
9: Yeah, Trump kicked off the weekend kind of hailing a groundbreaking deal that would be announced shortly. And, you know, of course, Trump's been under a lot of pressure to reach a deal as soon as possible. Polls show that the war is unpopular. And he's also making Republicans worry about their chances in this fall's midterm elections. Now, over the weekend, Trump didn't offer details about what that deal would be other than to say that the Strait of Hormuz would be open. But what was really fascinating is that one of his biggest allies, Senator Lindsey Graham of South Carolina, went public with his opposition, basically blasting a potential deal that he argued would allow Iran to be a dominant force in the region. Yeah. And even questioned whether the war would have been worth it. He, of course, Scott, was not the only Republican. Trump's former Secretary of State, Mike Pompeo, from the first administration, said the deal was, quote, not remotely America first, adding that it looked like it was being negotiated by officials from the Obama administration. That received a rebuke from Trump officials. And yet, by Sunday, Trump was talking a very different tune, saying that while negotiations were ongoing, that, as you noted, there was no rush. And then we had the strikes from yesterday, which the Trump administration called defensive.
0: So that's the U.S. side of things. Aya, what is Iran saying about a possible deal and these attacks?
8: So Iran's foreign ministry says this is yet another violation of the ceasefire and that, quote, once again, this exposes the malice and bad faith of the U.S. toward Iran. And they note that this happened alongside efforts at diplomacy. And Tehran says this is part of the criminal nature of the U.S. toward Iran. Also, the head of Iran's Revolutionary Guard Aerospace Force said they stand ready to respond upon the directive of Iran's supreme leader, Mujtaba Khamenei, who has not been seen or heard from since his father, the former supreme leader, his mother, wife, and child, were killed on the first day of this war in Israeli airstrikes. But Khamenei did release a written message today. He said that countries in the region will no longer be shields for American military bases.
0: Franco, let's go back to the U.S. side. Trump seemed to be taking, you know, almost a victory lap in that initial announcement. But is it fair to say this is becoming a trend here, announcing an imminent deal, then pulling back?
9: I mean, I would say it was. I mean, I took a quick look this morning, and while I'd say this was the most emphatic that he's been about an upcoming deal, I mean, he has publicly suggested that a deal was near more than a half dozen times, dating back all the way to late March when he said Iran wants to make a deal. I mean, he's repeated several different variations that a deal is close, that an agreement was largely negotiated, that a framework exists, and that the agreement would be finalized shortly. But then, of course, it doesn't happen. And the reality is that while the president has repeatedly kind of projected this optimism, there has yet to be anything concrete or yet to be anything finalized.
0: And amid all this, Iran's position on these talks has been pretty tough. Aya, tell us what the specific demands are.
8: Right. I mean, these talks are just a Kickstarter for there to be direct talks again between the U.S. and Iran. So this is only an interim deal. But now Iran has leverage they didn't have before this war, and that's their control over the Strait of Hormuz. And this hardened regime does not trust the Trump administration. Trump withdrew the U.S. from Iran's nuclear deal with the U.S. in his first term, and then wars were launched on Iran during the last two rounds of nuclear talks in June and then in February. And now Iran is demanding what they call confidence-building measures due to that distrust, Scott. What they want is they want the U.S. to unfreeze their money that is locked in accounts in Qatar. And this was the focus of talks yesterday in Qatar by a senior Iranian delegation that included the head of Iran's negotiation team and the head of Iran's central bank. Iranian state media say Iran wants $12 billion to be accessible at the start of any interim deal, and that the other half, the remaining $12 billion, be transferred during the next 60 days of any ceasefire extension. And they said no agreement is possible until the agreed amount is deposited because of past breaches of trust. Another demand, Scott, is that Iran wants an end to Israel's war in Lebanon, where Israeli troops occupy a huge part of the south and are fighting Iran-backed Hezbollah. But Israel wants to continue that war, which has killed more than 3,000 Lebanese, according to Lebanon's health ministry. Now, Israeli Prime Minister Benjamin Netanyahu says Trump assured him Israel can continue to carry out operations in Lebanon, which he described as self-defense. Israeli officials also tell NPR Netanyahu does not want to end the war in Iran either.
0: And Franco, Israel is opposed to Trump's efforts to try to make a deal with Iran. So Trump is now trying to include as part of that deal an expansion of diplomatic ties with Israel and other countries in the Middle East. How would that complicate things?
9: I mean, look, the Abraham Accords are seen by Iran as anti-Iran. And it was part of the initial announcement that Trump thanked all the intermediaries like Pakistan, like Saudi Arabia, who assisted with the negotiations. But Trump also emphasized that their efforts would go further by joining the Abraham Accords, you know, the regional agreement that seeks to normalize relations with Israel. Now, this is not necessarily new. Trump has previously said that any agreement should include a requirement that the countries join the Accords, but this really looks to be an effort to entice Israel to accept the deal. And Netanyahu has also faced criticism over the deal.
0: How have countries in the region responded to all of this?
8: I mean, we're talking about countries like Turkey and Pakistan as well. These are heavyweights that can't be pushed into a decision like this that is rejected by their populations just because Trump says so. And while there has been some commentary, we haven't seen any official statements in response to this, which suggests that this isn't something being given serious attention. There was a report in the Saudi-owned Al Arabiya quoting an unnamed Saudi official who simply repeated Saudi Arabia's long-stated position that any deal with Israel is contingent on there being a pathway toward a Palestinian state. But that is something Israeli leaders say will not happen.
0: That is NPR's Aya Batrawi and Franco Ordonez. Thanks to both of you.
9: Thank you, Scott.
8: Thanks a lot.
10: Years ago, Elizabeth Smart was abducted from her Salt Lake City home. It was a kidnapping case that drew international attention. Now, after years of navigating trauma, Smart says she's rebuilding her life by stepping onto a stage, a literal stage, that she never imagined for herself. NPR's Windsor Johnston reports.
11: The first time Elizabeth Smart took the stage at a bodybuilding competition, she was terrified.
12: I think I just had like the frozen smile of sheer terror on my face.
11: But for the hair extensions and oversized jewelry she wore come showtime, she says every detail had been carefully rehearsed. Then something went wrong.
12: There's this one point where I was trying to flick my hair back over my shoulder and my big ring got stuck in the extension, but I couldn't stop. So I just ended up ripping through the extension and just taking out a chunk of my hair.
11: She wanted to run off stage. Instead, she kept posing in towering heels under the bright stage lights while judges rated the body she spent years trying to survive inside. Smart was 14 when she was taken from her bedroom at knife point by a self-proclaimed prophet. He held her captive in the woods near her house for 9 months.
12: After I was rescued, I did feel so much shame around what had happened. And of course, there was a lot of sexual abuse involved.
11: Trauma therapist Robin Brickle says that for many survivors of abuse, the body becomes something to escape.
13: When early childhood trauma happens, especially sexual trauma, people disconnect from their bodies because it's unsafe. That's how they survive.
11: Brickle says that disconnection can continue long after the trauma ends. In the years after her abduction, Smart says exercise gradually changed the way she viewed herself. She turned to bodybuilding after knee pain forced her to stop marathon running.
12: I think it was the challenge and trying something new and completely outside of my realm of comfort. And I thought, wouldn't that be amazing if I could build that kind of strength?
11: According to Brickle, Smart's experience reflects a broader pattern among some trauma survivors.
13: Lots of survivors reconnect with their bodies, and things like strength training, bodybuilding, running make them feel more powerful.
11: But she warns that exercise can also become another way for trauma survivors to check out.
13: Some go to the other extreme where they end up using exercise, over-exercise, to further deflect and disconnect from their bodies.
11: Smart says it took her years to develop a healthy relationship with her body.
12: My body has been hurt, and it has felt like it's been crushed at times, but it carried me through my kidnapping. It's given me 3 beautiful children. I mean, my body is incredible.
11: Smart is eyeing another competition later this summer in Nashville, an all-female event recognizing women who have shown internal strength. And while bodybuilding pushes her outside of her comfort zone, she says it's also taught her to enjoy herself. During training season, when she keeps a strict diet, she says she'll sometimes walk on the treadmill while watching the Great British Bake Off, dreaming of sweets.
12: I will watch people making cake and cookies and these incredible desserts. And I'm like, I want that. I am adding that to my post-show treat list. And I want to eat the whole thing, not just a slice. I want the whole thing.
11: For Smart, that mindset extends far beyond dessert. Windsor Johnston, NPR News.

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6: In the forecast from the National Weather Service Office, Marquette, tonight, partly cloudy with lows 48 to 54 degrees. For tomorrow, mostly sunny with highs 72 to 78. For tomorrow night, mostly clear with lows 42 to 48. And looking ahead to Thursday, mostly sunny with highs 66 to 78 degrees. 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
1: 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I'm Scott Detrow.
2: And I'm Sasha Pfeiffer. The Ebola outbreak in the Democratic Republic of Congo is outpacing response efforts there. That's according to the World Health Organization. It says there are now more than 900 suspected cases and more than 220 deaths in the DRC. A small number of cases have also been reported in Uganda, but it's eastern Congo that is at the center of this outbreak. Heather Kerr is with the International Rescue Committee and Aid Group. She's the country director for the DRC and has spent decades working there. She joins us now from Kinshasa to talk about the challenges facing these response efforts. Heather Kerr, welcome.
3: Thank you.
2: I understand that while you are in the capital city, you are trying to get to one of the city's hardest hit by this outbreak. Tell us where you're trying to go and what are the obstacles you're facing trying to get there?
3: Well, it's getting harder and harder to get to Ituri, the capital city of the province Bunia, because borders are closing. The Ugandans have closed their land border, apart from to food and to goods. There are no planes anymore. There are no commercial flights. So the only way to get from Kinshasa to Bunia now safely is to take a UN flight. But they're quite limited. At the moment, there are only two of them a week. And you can imagine with the scale of the outbreak, we really need more flights to get both people on the ground, but also goods on the ground.
2: And the city you're trying to get to, Bunia, do you have contacts there, whether residents or aid workers who are giving you a sense of conditions on the ground?
3: Yes, we have an office there on the ground. We've got about 25 people in Ituri at the moment.
2: And what are they telling you they're seeing?
3: Well, they're telling me they're very worried because this outbreak is really at a scale that we haven't seen before. The reason for this really is it was discovered so late. So what we're seeing is we've got a different strain of Ebola than the one we'd see normally, which is Ebola Zaire, and for which there is a vaccine and treatments. But this particular strain, Mundibugyo, there isn't a vaccine and there aren't actual treatments, and it's much rarer. So it took a long time for people to realize that the strain was different. So that's slowed down the response, obviously, and it's allowed the virus to spread. So speed is of the essence now. We really need to get the response up and running. We need the funding to come in, ensuring we keep our staff safe. We need to get the trust of the communities, which has been a problem. As I'm sure you know, some tents used for treatment centers were burned down. So we need to build trust and we need to get the medical response up and running.
2: You mentioned that this was discovered so late, in your words. What accounts for the delay in recognizing the outbreak and the severity of it?
3: I think, as I say, because it was a different strain, so they were testing for Ebola Zaire rather than this particular strain. But I also think there's been a real erosion of investment in the health system in DRC over the years, and that would include surveillance and training. So, I mean, you would think people would be trained to look for symptoms of Ebola. I mean, to be fair, they're very similar to malaria or even cholera. But then as it develops, it becomes more obvious that it's Ebola. So the lack of investment, I think, has really added to the fact that people weren't quick to recognize Ebola in the first place.
2: What are some of the biggest challenges facing IRC workers now when it comes to diagnosing patients, trying to slow the spread? What are the impediments?
3: One of the big impediments, or a couple of them, Ituri is a conflict zone. So you've got different armed groups. So you've got to deal with the conflict. You've got to deal with keeping yourself safe in a conflict zone. You've got to deal with the fact that people move. They move all the time. They move across borders, but they move from province to province. And then there's over nearly a million displaced people in Ituri. So when you add that to an Ebola outbreak, it makes a a really a complex situation. And then we've got this whole issue of trust, or the lack of trust, in the humanitarian community. Some of them don't believe Ebola exists. So we have to build that trust, and we have to do it through members in the community. They're going to listen to respected community members. They're not going to listen to us. So we have to work on that alongside people who are working on the medical response. We had a lot more funding for the last outbreak, and we really need funding, you know, whether it comes from big donors, members of the public, to be in this race against time, which is what I would call it.
2: Beyond donations, is there anything else you wish you could get or see from the U.S. and the international community to help you in your work?
3: From the international community, in order for the response plan to go ahead that the Ministry of Health and WHO have drawn up, we need funding. We need experienced workers, people who've worked in previous outbreaks. We need courageous people to come and help us stop this outbreak.
2: That's Heather Kerr of the International Rescue Committee. She is the IRC's country director for the DRC. Thank you very much.
3: Thank you.

0: Star Wars Bounty Hunters, Mandalorian, and Grogu led the box office over the holiday weekend, but critic Bob Mondello says the film industry is buzzing about the film that came in second.
1: Hollywood is obsessed with Obsession, a thriller about an extremely shy guy.
2: Nikki, wait, I was going to ask you,
3: What?
2: I lost my train of thought.
1: Who gets a friend to fall for him with a wish-granting willow branch.
2: I wish Nikki Freeman loved me more than anyone in the entire world.
1: And then starts to wish he hadn't.
4: I love you so, so, so, so, so much.
1: Made by YouTuber and first-time studio filmmaker Curry Barker for about $750,000, Obsession was released 10 days ago in 2,600 theaters and has already scared up more than $62 million in ticket sales. In its first weekend, it came in third behind big studio hits Michael and The Devil Wears Prada 2, but word of mouth pushed it to first place on weekdays, and it stayed there until Star Wars Mandalorian and Grogu opened on Friday.
2: I was calling to see if there's a way I can cancel a wish.
5: I'm sorry, we don't really do that.
1: Then came the remarkable part. Most wide-release movies, especially horror films, see ticket sales decline their second weekends, often by more than half. Last year, it was considered astonishing when Sinners only dropped by 5%. But second weekend sales for Obsession went up by 39%. No horror film that's opened on more than 2,000 screens has ever seen an increase that big. It's worth noting that the horror genre has been having a good run lately. Earlier this year, another YouTuber self-financed a fright fest called Iron Lung, collecting more than $50 million on a spend of $3 million. Still, Barker's Obsession is in a league of its own. If you include overseas ticket sales, his studio debut will likely top $100 million before the start of its third weekend, making it one of Hollywood's lowest cost to highest earning movies ever. Understandably, its distributor has already signed on to release the first-time filmmaker's next feature. Bob Mondello, NPR News.

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1: Texas voters decide who they want as their Republican nominee for the Senate, incumbent John Cornyn or Texas Attorney General Ken Paxton, who was endorsed by President Trump last week. The winner faces off against Democratic nominee James Tallarico in the fall. So who do Texans see as the future of the Republican Party? Hear the results on the next morning edition from NPR News.
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0: 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I'm Scott Detrow.
1: And I'm Sasha Pfeiffer. Human scientists are outsourcing more and more lab work to artificial intelligence,
0: which is leading to broader questions about what role humans should be playing in the lab.
2: We wanted to make biology easier to engineer, right? We believe that programming cells would ultimately be more important than programming computers.
1: First News.
3: Live from NPR News in Culver City, California, I'm Duane Brown. In Texas, Republicans are voting today in the most expensive Senate primary race ever. That's where incumbent Senator John Cornyn is in danger of losing the nomination for a fifth term to State Attorney General Ken Paxton, who's been endorsed by President Trump. NPR's Claudia Grisales has more on why this Senate primary has become such a high-stakes contest.
4: This race exposed a crack in the red wall of Texas. It pit the party's populist movement against its establishment wing. Senator John Cornyn, a fixture of the establishment, was already facing a tough re-election fight. Now, with President Trump's endorsement of controversial MAGA loyalist Ken Paxton, the Cornyn campaign is on life support.
3: That's NPR's Claudia Grisales. Many MAGA supporters say they feel betrayed by Trump's endorsement of Paxton and think his nomination could cost the party in the long run. Democrats avoided a runoff nominating James Tallarico to compete against the GOP winner come November. In Belgium, at least four people have been killed in a collision between a train and a school bus. Terry Schultz reports the driver, an adult chaperone, along with two children, are confirmed dead.
5: Images from the scene of the crash near Brussels show a minibus lying on its side with its front completely torn apart. Authorities say it's not clear why the bus driver would have entered the railway crossing. As footage shows, the barriers were down and red lights were showing. A police spokeswoman told local Belgian media that seven children, a supervisor, and the driver were on the minibus that was transporting students to a high school for children with disabilities. Two students, the supervisor, and driver were killed. While several other children were seriously injured, they're said to be in stable condition in hospital. For NPR News, I'm Terry Schultz in Brussels.
3: Well, stocks finished mixed on Wall Street today. You're listening to NPR News. Americans eat more than 5 pounds of shrimp per person every year on average. But as Drew Hawkins from the Gulf States newsroom tells us, southern shrimpers are getting squeezed by imported seafood and skyrocketing fuel costs driven by the war with Iran.
6: A.C. Cooper has shrimped the Gulf for more than 50 years. Now his boat sits tied to the dock in Port Sulphur, Louisiana. He's taken a second job ferrying oil rig workers to make ends meet.
7: You know, you can't make enough money during this shrimp season in order to make it all year. So we have to supplement our way of life.
6: Diesel has spiked to over $5 a gallon. Cooper says he has to catch at least 1,000 pounds of shrimp just to break even on fuel costs. He says he hopes he can get back to shrimping, to doing what he loves. Until then, his boat remains tied to the docks. For NPR News, I'm Drew Hawkins in Port Sulphur, Louisiana.
3: Well, flash flood watches are in effect from Louisiana to Georgia and Virginia, with some areas expecting up to 4 inches of rain and tornado threats. The National Weather Service says 15 million people in the South are facing nearly a week of rain and potential heavy flooding. For many folks, the rain is welcome relief as the Southeast region has experienced some of the worst drought conditions in the country this year. 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
8: 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In gratitude for the U.S. and Canadian scientists working to ensure the health of the Great Lakes, meeting this week at the Conference for the International Association for Great Lakes Research in Winnipeg. Bayshore Veterinary Hospital in Harvey, in recognition of May as National Pet Month. 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
9: 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The first, an unusual contribution to the jazz age by Maurice Ravel. The other, a more recent work by Esa-Pekka Salonen's own teacher. You'll also hear Claude Debussy's Travelogue of European Dances. That's next time with the San Francisco Symphony.
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0: 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I'm Scott Detrow.
12: And I'm Sasha Pfeiffer. President Trump shook up the Republican Texas Senate primary runoff just after early voting began last week. He endorsed State Attorney General Ken Paxton over longtime incumbent Senator John Cornyn. That intra-party fight could make it tough for Republicans to prevail over Democrats in the midterm election for the Texas Senate seat. Houston Public Media's Andrew Schneider reports.
13: Both candidates made a final campaign swing through the Houston area in the days immediately after the president endorsed Paxton. Speaking in Katy, Texas last Wednesday, Paxton tore into Cornyn's long record of public service.
14: He's been in office for 42 years, since I was in college. Can you name one good accomplishment in those 42 years? I'm really asking. You know, in 12 months plus 14 months, I've never had anybody answer that question.
13: The next day, Cornyn attacked Paxton before a gathering of Houston realtors. He argued the baggage Paxton carries from years of corruption allegations, including a 2023 impeachment trial that ended in acquittal, would hurt the Republicans not only in the Texas general election against the Democratic nominee, State Representative James Tallarico, but across the country.
15: The money that would have to be spent here in Texas to salvage a flawed candidate like Ken Paxton has to come from somewhere, and where it would likely come from is other key Senate races around the country, like Georgia, North Carolina, Michigan, New Hampshire. It would be hundreds of millions of dollars, and there's still a good chance that he would lose.
13: Those charges are mild compared to the language both sides have used in TV commercials and social media ads. Cornyn has repeatedly raised Paxton's marital infidelity as an issue of trust. Paxton's wife is divorcing him on, quote, biblical grounds. Paxton has accused Cornyn, without evidence, of supporting radical Islamists. James Bramble, a retired Army veteran from Cypress, Texas, is a Paxton supporter. He says he'd back Cornyn in the fall if Cornyn wins the primary runoff. But
16: if this is that close of a race, then that's an opportunity for Senator Cornyn to understand Texans are looking for a senator who are going to represent their values, Texas values, and he better do it.
13: Leo Vasquez, a corporate financial consultant in Houston, is voting for Cornyn. He wouldn't say whether he would back Paxton over Tallarico in November if Paxton is the Republican nominee.
17: If Paxton wins, I think the Republicans are going to be in a precarious position. I mean, the only thing benefiting us is that Tallarico seems like just another wingnut candidate way off to the left.
13: The last time a Democrat won a Senate seat from Texas was nearly 40 years ago. Mark Jones of Rice University recently conducted a poll of likely Republican voters. Both candidates have high unfavorability ratings, and he says that suggests supporters of the losing Republican may not back their party's nominee in the fall.
18: Some may not vote, cast a protest vote for Libertarian Ted Brown, and in a few cases even choose James Tallarico.
13: Whoever Republicans choose as their nominee will have less than 5 months before the start of early voting for the general election to make the case why he, and not Tallarico, should be the next U.S. Senator from Texas. For NPR News, I'm Andrew Schneider in Houston.
0: Researchers may be able to start running experiments without ever setting foot in a lab. New technology, including artificial intelligence, is increasingly allowing them to delegate all kinds of tasks, from repetitive lab work to designing experience. NPR's Katie Riddle visits one company in Boston that is building something called an autonomous lab.
19: The origin story for this company called Ginkgo Bioworks begins with several graduate students from MIT. It was nearly two decades ago. They united around a shared idea.
2: We wanted to make biology easier to engineer, right? We believe that programming cells would ultimately be more important than programming computers.
19: Jason Kelly was one of those students. Now he's one of the company founders. Things like gene editing or testing new molecules typically take many hours of painstaking labor in the laboratory. These scientists wanted to replace the humans doing these tasks with robots. Not everyone believed this idea would work.
2: We were, you know, living on ramen, buying equipment on eBay, and we could not raise venture capital.
19: Then came the AI boom. In 2014, Kelly remembers reading a blog post by someone named Sam Altman, who, of course, went on to found artificial intelligence company OpenAI. Altman saw a way to use AI to automate biotechnology. The two got in touch. Eventually, the Silicon Valley money started flowing. Today, Ginkgo Bioworks labs are in a building overlooking the Boston Harbor. These engineers and researchers believe they are building the science labs of the future.
2: That's done on pipetting robots. I'll show you where we do that.
19: Kelly walks around in his automated lab. Robots encased in glass are all working on separate projects. A big screen shows a color-coded schedule of experiments that will be carried out on this day. A circuit that looks like an oversized toy train track runs through the room, delivering materials from one robot to another.
2: And it pulls plates up. That arm picks up the plate and puts it onto the device.
19: So instructing robots with AI, the scientists do all kinds of work here, like research on new kinds of drugs.
2: So that one there with the deep well, that has usually like actual live cells in it. That's why.
19: Also things like microbes for better fertilizer, creating proteins that will make snow or ice. Much of this work involves using AI to translate directions to the robots. Recently, the scientists here have been taking it a step further, empowering the AI to be the scientist. Reshma Shetty is another of the founders.
20: The really, really wild moment was the first time I saw a lab notebook entry written by the model.
19: Shetty recently worked on a collaboration with OpenAI, the company that created ChatGPT. They gave it a challenge.
20: So we just took off-the-shelf GPT-5 that everybody had access to and just said, like, please design a cell-free protein synthesis reaction. And we had no idea if it would even be able to make protein, right?
19: Usually, they give the AI agents very specific instructions, kind of like giving it a recipe. In this case, they asked ChatGPT to write its own recipe.
20: It was summarizing scientific data, analyzing it, and then actually generating new hypotheses.
19: Shetty says AI has already fundamentally changed the way she practices science.
20: Normally, I actually rush through designing my experiment because I need to get it done so that I can actually do all the pipetting in the lab and set it all up and then get it done before I go home.
19: Now she spends more time designing her experiments so that the robot can do them for her overnight. Some people caution these new scientific freedoms come with risk. Drew Indy studies bioengineering at Stanford.
21: The meta risk is that we delegate science to AI and lose our understanding of how to do science, right?
19: He warns these kinds of labs could someday become available to people with little to no scientific training.
21: I'm not excited about that.
19: Corrupt governments could produce viruses, he says, or create other biosecurity threats. Historically, says Indy, there just haven't been that many people who understand.

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1: NPR News. The Carolina Hurricanes are close to the Stanley Cup Finals. It's reason for Carolina hockey fans to feel excited and for Connecticut hockey fans to feel something, too. The Hurricanes used to be the Hartford Whalers until they moved south. That happened almost 30 years ago, which has not been long enough for Whalers fans to get over it. Connecticut Public Radio's Abigail Brohn reports.
2: It was April of 1997 when thousands of fans packed into Connecticut's Hartford Civic Center to watch the Hartford Whalers hockey team play their final game. Then SportsCenter reporter John Forslund recognized the gravity of the game and its importance for fans.
3: Well, it's the meaningless game with tremendous meaning. Both teams, the Hartford Whalers, the Tampa Bay Lightning, have been eliminated from Stanley Cup playoff contention. But for Whaler fans and the team, today means everything.
2: On the 29th anniversary of that final game, more than a dozen Whalers fans cram into a Connecticut sports bar on a Monday night. Members of the Hartford Whalers Booster Club are decked out in blue and green Whalers gear while sitting around a conference-style table covered with half-drunk beers and cups of Diet Coke. Club president Mark Anderson raises his glass.
4: We always toast the boys, you know, in honor of the last game. So, with that being said, let's toast our boys. 29 years. God bless them. We miss you forever. Go Whale.
5: Long live the Whale.
4: Long live the Whale.
6: Whale is forever.
2: Big companies being unwilling to buy into the team and outdated facilities are what led to the Whale's departure from Connecticut. They moved down south to Raleigh, North Carolina, and rebranded as the Carolina Hurricanes. Many Whalers fans made the shift in allegiance to the Hurricanes, but for some, like Booster Club Secretary Jim Lamoureux, who was a Whalers season ticket holder, it just wasn't the same. He still misses the camaraderie.
7: You got to know people. They were kind of like friends and family that said, the people behind you, like, how's your kid doing her Little League game this week? Or how's your wife feeling? She missed the last game.
2: Hartford Mayor Arunan Arulampalam often sports a Whalers pin, and residents ask him to do what he can to bring back the Whalers.
8: It kills me that we are a city with this size media market and no professional sports teams. And I continue to believe that we would not just be able to support a major league sports franchise, but I think most major league sports franchises would be able to thrive here in the city.
2: As for why the Whalers still have such a strong fan base nearly 30 years later, experts like Kurt Bodenhausen, a sports valuations reporter with Sportico, say it comes down to nostalgia and city pride.
9: Sports are emotional, and so people still gravitate to the teams they rooted for as kids or even adults, or the memories they shared with their children or their parents at these games.
2: Hartford Whalers co-founder Howard Baldwin wants the NHL to bring the franchise back to Connecticut, but it's out of his hands.
10: I'm not afraid to say they never should have been allowed to leave. And that's one of the sad moments in my life. But you also, to the people back there, you never want to give up. Who's to say?
2: Baldwin hopes to form a sports memorabilia museum in Hartford, selling fresh Whalers gear and keeping alive the hope for a return of the Whale. For NPR News, I'm Abigail Brohn.

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In the forecast from the National Weather Service Office Marquette, tonight partly cloudy with lows 48 to 54 degrees. For tomorrow, mostly sunny with highs 72 to 78. For tomorrow night, mostly clear with lows 42 to 48. And looking ahead to Thursday, mostly sunny with highs 66 to 78 degrees. 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

0: From NPR News, this is All Things Considered. I'm Sasha Pfeiffer.
1: And I'm Scott Detrow. For over a decade, Leon Thomas worked behind the scenes in the music business. He wrote songs, learned instruments, produced recordings. Then this track blew up.
2: She said, take your time, what's the rush? Ooh, I said, baby, I'm a dog.
1: The performance of that song at NPR's Tiny Desk won him a Grammy earlier this year for Best R&B Performance. And over the weekend, he was named Breakthrough R&B Artist at this year's American Music Awards. But his first breakthrough in entertainment actually came years ago.

0: so awesome. How did you turn favorite foods into that?
1: I just stopped drinking my chocolate beverage and got busy.
2: He was a child actor on the Nickelodeon show Victorious. He was also in the Broadway version of The Lion King. He also got into record production and songwriting and music publishing and singing, putting his name on the front of the record. Our co-host Juana Summers spoke to Leon Thomas when his latest EP, Folks, spelled with PH, came out late last year.
3: He says it's a little bit more obscure and creative.
4: I'm definitely twisting my favorite eras of the 70s and 80s in my own way. That's very futuristic as well.
3: The songs on Folks come out of collaborations with fellow musicians Rob Geringer and David Phelps, and he says he was also inspired by a man named John Anthony, his grandfather.
4: Who was a trailblazer in opera music. Mm. You know, being a black male, singing opera in the 60s wasn't a thing that you saw every day. No. So I definitely, respect him, and this is definitely a piece dedicated to his sacrifices and all of his lessons.
3: Is there one song maybe or even a moment in a song on this album that really makes you think about him and the impact that he's had on your life?
4: Not necessarily. Like, I didn't get very specific about his transition. I think it was more so he was a fun guy. You know, in his 80s, he would come to one of my shows and also come to the after party, you know?
3: In his 80s at the after party.
4: Yeah, in his 80s, he would come through and kick it. I mean, he was a cool brother, always fly, always dressed to the nines. And I feel like I have records on this project that really play into the fun that he was, you know, the energy that he had. And, I'm just carrying on that gentleman swag, you know, to this day.
3: You have talked in the past about having seen Prince perform and what just a massive influence he had on you. And when I was listening, I think I hear that influence on the song Just How You Are. So
4: yeah.
3: Can you tell us a little bit about that track?
4: Yeah, man, that Minneapolis funk. I watched a documentary before I made that record, and it was really talking about how Prince would rehearse in the studio for like 3 or 4 hours, and then he would make a record and he would jump from instrument to instrument and not think too hard. And that record came from me trying to be Prince. I was like, okay, well, I'm gonna go to the drums, I'm gonna start a beat, and I'm gonna go to the bass and guitar, and I'm gonna get a nice, you know, outline for the chorus and go to the piano and the synths and write a song, but don't think too hard, just like get straight to it. And once that record was kind of forming, a lot of the other guys that I worked with, David Phelps and Rob, started trickling into the studio. And it was that moment, you know, when they hear something real fire that they weren't a part of. Mm-hmm. And then ended up adding even more magic to what I had going on. And it's so cool sharing music with those guys, because they also play multiple instruments. It's so cool to collaborate with other polymaths, you know, guys who can kind of do it all as well.
3: So we've been talking about Just How You Are. I wonder if there is another track on this album that you could talk about where we sort of hear that genre bending and the inclusion of like funk and classic rock.
4: Baccarat, I think, is like a really good example of that.

It's one of those records that has so much energy out the gate, and is very shocking to the ear. Regardless of what genre you love, I think you can feel the energy we had making it. Rob Geringer was actually playing all of the instruments on that particular song. And it came from him being upset because the studio that we made Mutt in, they were selling the building. And he had to leave this space that he had put so much love and energy into. And you can feel his anger with the way he played the drums and the way he was playing the guitar and the bass. And that energy transferred over to me when I was writing the record, too.

0: Much like Mutt, Folks is not necessarily the most PG album you've ever done. And another one of your former Nickelodeon co-stars, Ariana Grande, had a transition kind of like this. So I wonder, what has it been like for you to navigate the shift from being a child star to making music that is for grown folks and a little provocative, a little sexy?
1: Well, listen, I'm 32. You know, I've been off that network for a real long time. And, you know, if I can do a sex scene on Insecure on HBO, I think I can talk my talk when it comes to my music.

0: And I think it's important for me to express my life and to be true to myself and to be a free black man. I think it's very important in the studio.
1: Leon, is there one track we haven't mentioned yet from Folks that you want to tell us about and take us out on?
0: Yeah, my muse. Right around that time, the late, great Quincy Jones had passed away. And, you know, we wanted to pay homage to his just amazing production style. And I feel like that record has such a good upbeat flow.

0: It's one of those songs that just makes you smile, and you don't even really know why until, you know, it finishes and you really listen to those lyrics. But shout out to Quincy, man. He was such a teacher and an amazing inspiration for everybody who worked on that record, and we wanted to really show love to who he was, another person, you know, the folks that inspire us.
1: That was NPR's Juana Summers in conversation with Leon Thomas, the newest American Music Awards winner for Breakthrough R&B Artist.

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4: For us, it was a shock. It shattered our lives. We planned that this year we want to change people's lives.
5: In South Africa, health programs have been walloped by U.S. cuts to global aid. We hear from some of the workers left.
6: For Tuesday, May 26th, it's All Things Considered from NPR News.
5: I'm Sasha Pfeiffer.
6: And I'm Scott Detrow. A pivotal U.S. Senate race in Maine is pitting incumbent Republican Susan Collins against Democratic hopeful Graham Plattner.
7: It really isn't a representative system. It's a performance that is conducted by elites.
5: Also, how the Trump administration uses the Bible to justify immigration raids and military invasions.
8: It's very common for armies, militaries, just throughout history, to invoke the name of God.
6: Plus, the World Cup roster for the U.S. men's national team is finally out.
5: And we remember jazz great Sonny Rollins, a master improviser.
6: Those stories and more after this newscast.
9: Live from NPR News in Washington, I'm Ryland Barton. The Department of Justice has been purging government websites of information about prosecutions related to the January 6th Capitol riot. And as NPR's Tom Dreisbach reports, the Trump administration deleted information about violent assaults of police that day.
10: Late last week, the Justice Department said it was proud to purge its website of what it called partisan propaganda. In practice, that meant deleting news releases about January 6th prosecutions, including cases where rioters were convicted of carrying guns and assaulting police with pepper spray, tasers, and stolen police batons. It was just the latest move by the Trump administration to rewrite the history of January 6th, following mass pardons of the rioters and the announcement of a $1.8 billion anti-weaponization fund. And Trump officials are not ruling out the possibility that even violent January 6th defendants may receive taxpayer money. Tom Dreisbach, NPR News.
9: A federal court is blocking Alabama's attempt to use a congressional map that favors Republicans. NPR's Debbie Elliott reports the ruling comes in a long-running redistricting case over black representation.
11: A three-judge panel is granting a temporary injunction sought by black voters who argue the state is trying to use a map that the same federal court found to intentionally discriminate against them. Alabama's Republican-controlled legislature pushed through the redistricting plan earlier this month after the U.S. Supreme Court ruled in a Louisiana case that race should not be used to draw district lines. The black congressman whose district is threatened, Democrat Shamari Figures of Mobile, says he's pleased with the ruling but notes the fight is far from over. Alabama Attorney General Steve Marshall says the state will immediately appeal to the U.S. Supreme Court. Debbie Elliott, NPR News.
9: A new report on housing in the U.S. shows there are fewer affordable homes available available to potential buyers. NPR's Stephen Basaha reports.
12: It's not just that houses have become more expensive since the pandemic. It's that there are fewer cheaper homes. In 2019, a family making $75,000 a year could afford about half of all home listings. In 2026, they could afford less than a quarter. This comes from a new report from Realtor.com and the National Association of Realtors. Nadia Evangela co-authored the report and says some areas are becoming better balanced.
13: In some high-cost areas, like, for example, San Jose, San Francisco, and San Diego, have even improved compared to pre-pandemic levels.
12: But she says there's a long way to go to making them affordable. Stephen Basaha, NPR News.
9: The White House says President Trump had preventative medical and dental exams today. In a post online, Trump said, quote, everything checked out perfectly. The tradition of the presidential physical goes back decades, though the White House decides what to reveal. This is NPR News from Washington.
3: 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The time is now 5:04 Eastern for Public Radio 19 News. I'm Anna Towsley. Michigan's summer energy appraisal mixes a little good news within a lot of not so good news. Michigan Public's Tracy Hamilton reports.
14: The appraisal by the Michigan Public Service Commission says gas and diesel prices have been driven higher by inflation and the closure of the crucial Middle East shipping route, the Strait of Hormuz. And there's so much global uncertainty, it could get worse. The commission report says people are likely to drive a little less to save money at the pump. Michiganders paid an average $4.71 for a gallon of gasoline last week. The report also says that electricity prices rose from last year, with the highest increase for DTE customers. But the Federal Climate Prediction Center is predicting a cooler summer, so people may be able to lower their bills by using their air conditioning less. I'm Tracy Hamilton.
3: Peregrine falcons attend to the International Bridge in Sault Ste. Marie this year to nest. The pair successfully hatched two chicks on the Canadian side. Nest boxes for the peregrines have been installed on the bridge since 2010, placed at locations that have evidence of past nesting activity. Last year, the falcons hatched three chicks on the box on the U.S. side of the bridge. A total of 47 chicks have been hatched since the International Bridge Authority started counting the birds. The peregrine falcon has been removed from the federal endangered species list, but is still listed as a threatened species in Michigan, protected by state and federal law. Gas prices in Michigan are down 20 cents from last week. AAA Michigan says drivers are now paying an average of $4.63 per gallon for regular unleaded. That's 63 cents more than this time last month and $1.42 more than this time last year. The most expensive gas price average is in Jackson at $4.74 a gallon. The least expensive is in Marquette at $4.36. For Public Radio 19 News, I'm Anna Towsley.
6: It's All Things Considered from NPR News. I'm Scott Detrow in Washington.
15: And I'm Juana Summers in Soweto Township in South Africa. Melda has a leaky roof. Every time it rains, water seeps in under the door of her house onto the dirt floor. Melda asks that we refer to her only by her first name. She and one of her five children are HIV positive, which still comes with stigma where she lives.
16: Do you have your clinic card, if you don't mind sharing?
15: She roots through a pile near a mattress on the floor and pulls out two cards that give her access to treatments.
17: So she's showing me her green TB clinic card as well as her ARV treatment card.
15: In South Africa, the country with the largest number of people with HIV, the AIDS epidemic is a lot more manageable than it once was. That's thanks in part to advances like ARVs, or antiretroviral drugs that keep HIV suppressed. Melda and her child take pills every day at 8 p.m. to keep the virus at bay. When Melda contracted HIV, she struggled to even get help from a nearby clinic. She went back four times, she says, but couldn't get help until she met Marissa. Marissa is Marissa Mutswalitsani, a community healthcare worker from an organization called Sianakekela. It translates to We Care. K Community health workers like Marissa help connect people to medical care, though they also provide more holistic counsel for those who need it, like with hygiene or access to food. That job has become much harder since early 2025.
18: Sometimes you come in, assist with cleaning, ne? But now because of the on and offs, I hardly come.
15: WeCare was largely supported by the U.S. government and specifically by the president's emergency plan for AIDS relief. PEPFAR is credited with saving 26 million lives since it launched in 2003. But the Trump administration is changing how it delivers foreign health aid, including PEPFAR funds, to direct agreements with foreign governments. And in February of last year, President Trump signed an executive order banning all aid or assistance to South Africa, citing discrimination against its white Afrikaner minority. WeCare lost PEPFAR funding early last year. The organization had more than 30 community health workers. Now, there are only four left, on month-to-month contracts, some with reduced pay. At their office, I sit down with Marissa and her three remaining colleagues.
19: My name is Ayanda Adams, working with children living with HIV.
20: My name is Dora Dikotla.
21: Hi, everyone. My name is Mamohato Mukosi.
15: All four women have a personal connection to their work. Ayanda tells me that her mother died from HIV, but she didn't tell her family. So Ayanda didn't learn until the day before her death.
19: I told myself that I'm the one who's going to educate them, and I'm the one who's going to the community and assist them when they are in denial of taking their medication, and then when they don't have a knowledge about what is HIV, because of they think if you have HIV, you are going to pass away, you're going to die.
22: There obviously have been significant funding cuts to the aid that the U.S. provided to countries, including here in South Africa. What was that like, hearing that programs like the ones that you work for were going to lose funding? I'm seeing a lot of head shaking.
21: For us, it was a shock. It came as a shock. It shattered our lives. We planned that this year we want to change people's life. And if such a situation comes and we are not even prepared, you can imagine if I'm a worker, I'm not prepared. What more with these beneficiaries that I'm working with? It's even worse because some were not yet ready to be to stand by themselves. We were there to carry them in this journey.
22: I mean, it sounds incredibly personally stressful having to adjust to all of this. How are you all coping with that?
18: Yeah, it's still hard and painful, to be honest. It was so unexpected. Mm-hmm. Those kids needed our support. We were there to support them, to be there for them always. Even if you are off, they were calling you. But when you tell them that, no, I'm no longer working, they stop trusting you. Today you are there, tomorrow you're not there. So it's still hard, painful for both parties. Yeah.
19: Remember we were 30 and plus, and then all of us were going to those households to unlock that, to open up to that person again and introduce yourself that I'm Ayanda, coming from Sianayayela. She will ask, where is Marissa? Where is Asipe? So with that, we break the trust with it.
22: It's the importance of that person to person. You build the relationship with them. You can't just slot somebody else in.
19: Yes, confidentiality now is gone.
22: You mentioned that there used to be more than 30 of you, mm-hmm. and now there are just the four of you. Mm-hmm. How does that change the amount of people and families that you're able to reach?
19: Well, honestly speaking, I would say we are overworked because now I need to take more workload. And at the same time, I'm no longer going to give the quality service that I used to because now I have this huge job. Because now I'm looking at, I need to go to 4, 5, 6, 7, 8, 9 more houses to attend to. So it becomes, very challenging.
21: Some just pull out of the program, say, no, I'm no longer interested. When you tell them, no, the funding, they don't even want to know. So it's so difficult.
22: You try to explain to them, though, that it's not about them. It's systemic. The funding doesn't exist. You're not trying to let them down. Their response is they just don't want to hear it.
21: They just don't want to hear it. I had a challenge with. She knew we have problems with the funding, but because of the sensitivity of of the situation, she just told me, I'm no longer interested. Yeah.
22: We report primarily for an American audience. I wonder, is there something you think it's important for people in the United States to know about what things look like here, the impact of these cuts, and how it's changed the work that the four of you do?
0: Okay. What I would say is that probably they are not aware that they were making a huge impact on people's lives. There's a saying that says working together, you know, you support each other towards the goal. But now if I'm working by myself, there will be no impact at all.
21: When the program was there, at least the number of new infections were decreasing. Okay. So now that we don't have funding, the number is going up because now people are just, you know, what can they do? Because we are no longer there.
22: As we finish speaking, I notice a plaque hanging on a wall in the office. It says, "This project is proudly supported by the American people through PEPFAR." This story and all of our reporting in South Africa and Mozambique was supported by the Pulitzer Center. Tomorrow on the program, after global health funding cuts, some clinics that specifically served sex workers have closed their doors.
1: Sex work has been there before I was even born, right? It's something that we all need to face as the whole world.
22: We hear from South African sex workers about the challenges they now face in accessing consistent medical care and avoiding stigma and discrimination.
6: New York Knicks fans celebrated last night outside Madison Square Garden after the team clinched a spot in the NBA Finals, beating the Cleveland Cavaliers by a whopping 37 points. The Knicks had not made the NBA Finals since 1999. Sports and humor columnist Jason Gay is with the Wall Street Journal. He joins us to talk about what this comeback means for the team and its fans. Welcome.
2: Thank you.
6: And the Knicks stunk for so long, and I say that as somebody who grew up watching those Ewing and Starks teams. They just stunk. And what came together this season, though, to get them where they are now and in such a good place?
2: Well, you're absolutely right that it was a lonely, very arid first couple of decades. But the things that have come together, this is a team that, and a roster that has kind of grown up around each other. You know, you have players in Josh Hart and Jalen Brunson, Mikal Bridges, who all went to college together at Villanova, are friends. And you see that sort of camaraderie exist on and off the court. They've integrated, of course, stars like Karl Anthony Towns, OG Anunoby. Mm-hmm. There's just kind of a feeling that this team is all on the same page, which you don't ordinarily get with basketball teams in the NBA necessarily.
6: Yeah. I feel like a team can have a deep playoff run and just kind of win a bunch of games, or a team can have a deep playoff run and really solidify with the fans and make something special. And that seems like what's going on with the Knicks this year. Like, what do you think it is about this current team that really resonates?
2: I think they kind of embody, you know, Knicks fans and New Yorkers as they see themselves. I think they think of themselves as, you know, a little gritty, maybe a little disrespected. I mean, you don't have to go very far to find people skeptical that they're going to win a final against either OKC or San Antonio. This is a team, a little bit of a chip on its shoulder, plays physical, is pretty relentless, which is a sort of another New York attribute. So I think, you know, like every team sort of thinks that they embody the city, but I think in the Knicks case that actually there's some truth to it.
6: Yeah. What would you say to a fan? I'm thinking anybody who's not too much younger than me has no memory of the Knicks being good. What would you say to a generation of basketball fans who's about to see their team in the finals for the first time?
2: I would point them skyward if they were lucky enough to spend, you know, $8,000 to get into Madison Square Garden, and point to the rafters and say those things used to happen, you know, with some frequency. You know, this was a team with a rich tradition in the early 70s, of course, the championships, the two championships of the franchise. Then, of course, you know, as you mentioned, you know, some tremendously rowdy and fantastic years through the 90s that didn't result in a championship, but certainly are indelible for New Yorkers.
6: Yeah.
2: All things are possible.
6: Jason Gay is a sports and humor columnist with The Wall Street Journal. Good luck with the finals. Hope you enjoy it. Thanks for talking to us.
2: Thank you.
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3: In the marine forecast for the open waters of Lake Superior, tonight, west winds 5 to 15 knots veering northeast late, waves calm to 2 feet. For tomorrow, north winds 5 to 15 knots, increasing to 10 to 20 knots late, waves building 2 to 4 feet. In the marine forecast for the open waters of Lake Michigan, tonight, southwest winds 10 to 20 knots veering to north late this evening, then becoming northeast 5 to 10 knots overnight, a chance of showers this evening, with waves 2 to 4 feet subsiding to 1 to 2 feet. For tomorrow, northeast winds 5 to 10 knots, increasing to 10 to 15 knots late in the morning, then becoming north 10 to 20 knots early in the afternoon, increasing to 15 to 25 knots late. Waves 1 to 3 feet, building to 2 to 4 feet. 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
1: 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I'm Scott Detrow.
2: And I'm Sasha Pfeiffer. U.S. presidents have often turned to the Bible to encourage and inspire Americans. President Trump isn't much of a Bible quoter, but some members of his administration are. And they've used the scripture in different ways to justify controversial policies. That includes immigration enforcement raids and military invasions. This week, NPR is examining the relationship between church and state. That relationship has changed dramatically in recent years. Today, NPR religion correspondent Jason DeRose looks at the Trump administration's use of the Bible to validate the president's agenda.
3: The Department of Homeland Security posted a video on social media January 13th that uses the singer Lorde's cover of the song Everybody Wants to Rule the World.
4: Help me to decide. Help me make the most of freedom.
3: DHS posted the video just as massive immigration enforcement actions were taking place in Minnesota. The phrase, "Blessed are the peacemakers," appears on screen, a passage from the Sermon on the Mount in the Gospel of Matthew. The quote is followed by night vision footage of a military-style helicopter hovering above. DHS agents in camouflage shoot at doors and storm buildings. Then the phrase, "For they shall be called the sons of God," comes on screen.
5: My first thought was, there is a gun called the peacemaker. It's sort of this idea of peace through strength.
3: Dyron Daugherty is a minister in the Evangelical Church of Christ and dean of religion and philosophy at Pepperdine University.
5: It's very common for armies, militaries, just throughout history, to invoke the name of God, to invoke the name of Jesus Christ.
3: The video's message is clear. Immigration enforcement is war, and the Trump administration's policies are sanctioned by Jesus' own words. The goal is also clear, says Yijan Lin, who teaches New Testament to aspiring ministers at Yale Divinity School.
6: DHS is causing surprise for a certain reason to make a statement that whatever Homeland Security is doing is to create peace, even if it looks violent.
7: They've mistaken Caesar for Christ.
3: That's Aubrey Hendricks, an elder in the African Methodist Episcopal Church who also teaches at Columbia University.
7: To use that song, "Everybody Wants to Rule the World," what they're saying is, yes, we are building an empire.
3: An empire they portray as blessed by a particular reading of the Bible, one favored by Donald Trump's white evangelical base. During the second Trump administration, officials have been even more outspoken about favoring Christianity. Here's Vice President J.D. Vance.
8: We have been, and by the grace of God, we always will be a Christian nation.
3: But Americans overall are divided about whether they want religion and the Bible to help form public policy. According to a recent survey by Pew Research, 51% say the Bible should have some or a great deal of influence, while 48% say it should not. Pew also found that 75% of Republicans say religion's growing influence in American life is a good thing, double the share of Democrats who say the same.
9: Jesus walked. God showed me the way because the devil's trying to bring me down.
3: Another social media post from Homeland Security opens with the phrase "For God and Country" on screen over video of immigration enforcement actions set to the song "Jesus Walks." The text above the post is a quote from the prophet Isaiah. "I will uphold thee with the right hand of my righteousness."
9: I want to talk to God, but I'm afraid because we ain't spoken so long.
3: Among the Trump administration officials most vocal about his conservative evangelical faith is Secretary of Defense Pete Hegseth. During the run-up to the Iran conflict, he was a frequent invoker of scripture.
10: Here is a reading from the Holy Gospel according to Mark.
3: including at the National Prayer Breakfast on February 5th.
10: He said to them, "If anyone would come after me, let him deny himself and take up his cross and follow me. For whoever would save his life will lose it, but whoever loses his life for my sake and the gospel's will save it."
3: Following the reading, Hegseth gave a brief sermon on the text, during which he said this.
10: The warrior is willing to lay down his life for his unit, his country, and his creator. That warrior finds eternal life.
6: What Hegseth is cleverly doing, right, is calling to arms, right, to be warriors, to pick up a sword in a type of glorious martyrdom.
3: Again, Yale's Yijan Lin.
6: But he's missing the power dynamic here, which is Jesus is not doing that for the cause of empire or for whoever is in government over him, but actually against.
3: But evangelicals like Dyron Daugherty at Pepperdine like the fact that Hegseth speaks this way.
5: Where a politician probably wouldn't have talked like that, let's say 30 years ago, now they're just openly embracing their religiosity. They're openly embracing even their theological perspectives.
3: He says this approach is good for evangelicals to have someone like Hegseth promoting the faith.
5: To compete in this world, we have to defend our faith and we have to be evangelistic.
3: But Yale's Yijan Lin, who was raised in an evangelical immigrant church, is concerned that in a country whose constitution prohibits establishing a religion, some within the Trump administration are privileging the Bible.
6: There are many different sacred texts that could be used, and also just ethics of what do we think as a people and how do we want to operate as a government that doesn't have to subscribe to any one religion at all.
3: The concern for Columbia's Aubrey Hendricks is not so much that the administration is using the Bible, but how it's using the Bible.
7: We're talking about ideological Christianity versus Christianity of faith. And the ideological Christianity is an ideology that refracts everything in the Bible through the prism of the interest of the one who's interpreting it.
3: Whereas in a Christianity of faith, says Hendricks, the Bible critiques every political position rather than blessing any one agenda. Jason DeRose, NPR News.
1: Soccer fans, the wait is over. The official World Cup roster for the U.S. men's national team is out.
11: World Cup, and today, we meet the 26 players that will represent the United States this summer.
1: The World Cup. The roster was announced in a live TV broadcast on Fox Sports this afternoon.
2: The list of 26 athletes includes big names like team captain Christian Pulisic, as well as Tyler Adams and Weston McKennie.
1: Gio Reyna also made the cut. You may remember him from the last Men's World Cup in 2022, when he was almost sent home after a dispute over playing time. There was also an ugly feud between his parents and the head coach at the time, but that is all in the past now, as Reyna gets ready to play in his second World Cup.
2: And then there's the oldest player on the team, who was given a warm welcome at today's announcement.
12: Number 13, you know him, you love him, from St. Louis, Missouri, it's Tim Ream!
2: 38-year-old defender Tim Ream spoke to us last week about the pressure this American squad is facing this year as the U.S. co-hosts the tournament.
13: We call it noise, and there is noise, but it's also because people care. People want to see the team do well, people want the team to be successful, and we have to look at it in that aspect.
1: The World Cup kicks off in just over 2 weeks. The first U.S. game will be in Los Angeles on June 12th against Paraguay.

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1: Texas voters decide who they want as their Republican nominee for the Senate, incumbent John Cornyn or Texas Attorney General Ken Paxton, who was endorsed by President Trump last week. The winner faces off against Democratic nominee James Tallarico in the fall. So who do Texans see as the future of the Republican Party? Hear the results tomorrow on Morning Edition from NPR News.
2: This is National Native News. I'm Jill Freitas. The Heard Museum in Phoenix remembered Indigenous service members who made the ultimate sacrifice during a Memorial Day observance. KJZZ's Gabriel Pietrasio has more.
3: On this hot Monday morning, Kiowa Comanche singer Kenneth Kozad Sr. chants a series of honor songs. Each melody is meant to pay tribute to the fallen as the Oklahoma native beats upon a drum made from rawhide. One of his patriotic tunes is called Stars and Stripes. It's inspired by World War II Kiowa co-talker Leonard Red Wolf Kozad Sr.
4: My grandpa, he had a thought came to him about this flag here that our folks have fought for. This red, white, and blue, he said.
3: For Kozad, he's thankful to share his music.
4: Because we don't just be singing songs just to be singing them. There always has to be a purpose.
3: For National Native News, I'm Gabriel Pietrasio.
2: A new exhibit at an Alaska museum takes visitors inside an Arctic research vessel. Since opening last week, it's given guests a chance to glimpse at what it's like to study the Arctic marine ecosystem and at how Indigenous communities shape that research. Aliona Niden with the Alaska Desk has more.
5: Rachel Bosenberg is associate curator at the Anchorage Museum. She's walking under a tall crane with deep blue all around her.
6: So you enter here through the stern of the vessel.
5: Bosenberg is given a tour of the new exhibition called Arctic Marine Science, Sikuliak to Shore, which brings the audience aboard a replica of the research vessel, Sikuliak. Visitors make their way onto the bridge. Here, the captain's chair faces a ceiling-high projector screen with a vast ocean that changes from stormy swells to chunks of pancake ice.
6: We're looking off the bow of Sikuliak, which visitors at this point have walked through.
5: Sikuliak is operated by the University of Alaska Fairbanks and owned by the National Science Foundation. Each year, dozens of scientists board the vessel to study the Arctic. Brendan Smith is the communications director at the North Pacific Research Board. He dreamed up the idea for the exhibition.
7: I said to myself, what if we bring the Sikuliak into the museum? How do we give people an experience that makes them feel like they're out at sea?
5: The result is an immersive experience focused on how the ship is used to study the environment and the people who bring that knowledge to life. And there is a station with Arctic soundscapes.
6: That's a bowhead whale.
5: Bosenberg says these are the sounds that scientists gather using hydrophones they deploy from the real vessel. Harmony Jade Sugik-Wainer is an indigenous scholar from Naknek in southwest Alaska. She consulted on the exhibition and suggested curators include what Arctic research means for Alaska Native people.
8: We see a lot of big graphs about climate change and the extent of sea ice and those big global processes, but we don't see the joy of living our culture in coastal Alaska and river Alaska.
5: The exhibition runs through April 2027. In Anchorage, I am Alona Knighton.
2: People working in Montana's outdoor industry are reporting emotional impacts tied to climate change. 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I'm Jill Freitas.

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5: 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I'm Sasha Pfeiffer.
6: And I'm Scott Detrow. A pivotal U.S. Senate race in Maine is shaping up to be a contest of sharp contrasts. Democratic hopeful Graham Plattner has been barnstorming the state, calling for a radical overhaul of the political system. And Republican incumbent Senator Susan Collins is running on her experience working within it. Maine Public's chief political correspondent Steve Missler has our story.
7: Since launching his campaign nearly 10 months ago, combat veteran and oyster farmer Graham Plattner has tried to make Senator Susan Collins the symbol of a Congress that he says enriches the wealthy at the expense of working-class Mainers.
8: And for that reason, it really isn't a representative system. It's a performance. It's a theater that is conducted by elites.
7: But Collins, who has served in the U.S. Senate for nearly three decades, is making the case that her clout and experience have produced tangible benefits for Mainers. Speaking at a manufacturing conference in South Portland recently, Collins claimed at least a half dozen instances of delivering on the state's behalf, from education cash to money to help control a ravenous caterpillar that periodically ravages the state's softwood timber stock.
9: And I was happy to secure funding to help control the spruce budwort.
7: She also said she convinced the Trump administration to spare certain wood products from tariffs on neighboring Canada, saving a paper mill stationed on the border.
9: But think how devastating that would have been for northern Maine.
7: Devastating, if not for Collins. That's the implication. And that message, along with old-fashioned pork barrel politics, is what the Republican is banking on as she seeks a sixth term, according to Dan Shea, a professor of government at Colby College.
10: I'm old enough to remember when pork barrel projects kept incumbents in office. Boy, we're seeing that in Maine.
7: When Collins formalized her re-election bid in February, Shea expected she would replicate her 2020 strategy that leaned heavily on federal money she's helped bring to Maine, an issue that helped swing a crucial block of voters in her favor.
10: She wins by split-ticket voters, by unaffiliated voters, independents.
7: That's how Collins won re-election 6 years ago, fending off Democrats' attempts to shackle her to an unpopular President Trump and a slumping pandemic economy. Now the Republican is hoping another hyper-local campaign will be supercharged after becoming chair of the Senate Appropriations Committee, the first Maine senator to hold that key budgeting post in more than 90 years. Collins says it's a once-in-a-century opportunity to send federal cash to Maine. and she plans to run on it.
9: And that will go away with a freshman senator. It took me years to climb the ladder of seniority.
7: At the same time, Collins is highlighting $1.5 billion in congressional earmarks over 5 years to nearly 700 local projects. A map on our website shows a particular focus on renovating or rebuilding local fire stations, 45 in all. Mount Vernon, a small town where Shea also serves on the local select board, is hoping its antiquated fire hall will be number 46. He says a board member reached out to Collins' constituent office for help.
10: One of her reps was down in Mount Vernon the next day.
7: Collins' ability to land earmarks and federal funding is well known in Maine and to the Graham Plattner campaign. Asked how it plans to counter it, Ben Chin, Plattner's campaign manager, said Collins, quote, owns the federal budget and, by extension, Mainers' financial struggles. Plattner had a similar response during a town hall in mid-April.
8: I was told, essentially my entire life, actually, that one day Susan Collins was going to get the gavel on appropriations. And when that came, Maine was going to see a boon of riches. Well, that never materialized.
7: Still, Collins believes pork barrel politics is a winner. The first ad of her campaign centered on securing federal funding to rebuild a breakwater dock in Eastport, a coastal town with just over 1,000 people. For NPR News, I'm Steve Missler in Brunswick, Maine.
5: Today, we remember the jazz great Sonny Rollins. He died yesterday at his home in Woodstock, New York. He was 95 years old. That made him one of the last of his generation of jazz giants. In fact, he was known as the saxophone colossus. Let's bring in Nate Chenin from member station WRTI with more. Hi, Nate.
11: Hi.
5: Nate, Sonny Rollins was considered one of the greatest improvisers in jazz. Give us more of an understanding of why he earned that reputation.
11: You know, the first thing to focus on is his sound. He played the tenor saxophone with so much personality. He had this big tone that could feel really brusque with, you know, the coarse grain that makes you think of an old oak cabinet, but also always spry and surprising in his movements. He was so resourceful as an improviser that he could weave a coherent solo with a narrative arc and a composerly use of motifs, basically in real time. And for the entirety of his career, Rollins kept an absolute commitment to spontaneity, which is a lot harder than it sounds.
5: Although, you know, jazz is so known for spontaneity. Say a little bit more about his commitment to it and why that was tough sometimes.
11: Well, you know, improvisers often have their sort of little book of patterns or favorite devices, and he did his best to avoid those. It's interesting that sometimes in concert could play out as a struggle for inspiration. You know, he really would not go for the easy route. But then when that bolt of inspiration did strike, it was all the more powerful.
5: One of the things Sonny Rollins was famous for is practicing for many hours every day on the Williamsburg Bridge in New York City, at least for a period of his career. How did that factor into his stature?
11: It became a part of his legend because these sabbaticals, as Rollins called them, demonstrated just how much he cared about pursuing excellence on his own terms. So think about this. In 1959, as he drops off the scene, it's precisely the moment when he had finally made it to the front of the pack among jazz musicians. And there was no guarantee he would get back there. He was really driven by this feeling that he was not giving it as much as he needed to give it, you know? And this monastic dedication he had, it was extraordinary, and it really was not a pose.
5: What does his death mean for jazz?
11: Obviously, the entire jazz world is in mourning right now, and not just for the incredible artists that we've lost. You know, Sonny Rollins outlived so many of his peers, including John Coltrane and Miles Davis and Max Roach. I think of him as a great unchanging constant, almost like a constellation that you might use for navigation.

0: But late in life, Sonny Rollins also became something like a sage, sharing thoughts and insights that always put things into a broader spiritual perspective. He believed in nonviolence. He believed in the golden rule. He also believed that jazz could be a positive force, one that generations after him will continue to carry forward.
1: That's Nate Shenen. He's the editorial director of WRTI in Philadelphia. Thanks, Nate.
0: Thank you, Sonny.

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1: We're not, because we don't have a higher level of care in this county.
2: Stanley Sears was 50 years old. Records show that an emergency crew moved him to the living room floor and worked on him for 30 minutes. Then they called his death. Pierce says she no longer has anyone to argue with.
1: Bless him. I sure did miss that boy. Was he perfect? Absolutely not.
2: When open, the hospital's ER treated thousands of patients a year. Even on the day it closed, it treated 23 patients, says County Manager Drew Batts.
3: There is unfortunately a fair percentage of that 23 that would never make it to another ED department due to transportation issues and just not having the resources to be able to go.
2: Batts is now working with the region's big healthcare system to reopen the local hospital. He's also trying to hire certified paramedics. But neither of those projects will use federal money, he says. Trump's $50 billion rural healthcare fund is part of Republicans' big, beautiful bill. But there are limits on how it can be used when it comes to the construction and expansion of healthcare facilities.
3: Everything that I have seen and dug into on the $50 billion is not something that is specifically going to help our situation. From what I can tell, it may have an impact to some degree, but it's not going to help us get this place reopened.
2: States are supposed to use the federal money to improve the overall health of their rural residents, who often live sicker and die younger than their urban counterparts. Indiana leaders plan to pay signing bonuses to rural physicians. In Alabama, officials want to use robots for ultrasounds to improve maternity care. In North Carolina, the strategy is to distribute the money to big organizations in six regions of the state. In this election year, Republicans are prepared to tout the Rural Health Fund as a win. But Democrats say it's not enough. Still, Deborah Pierce is a Republican and believes Trump will find a way to help Martin County.
1: Old man's doing his job up in there. I got to give it to him, 100%. But
4: you think he's going to get the money here?
1: I'm praying he's going to get the money here. And so far, all these people out here praying, there's some answered prayers that's happening every day. So we can only pray and hope, you know.
2: Pierce says she's voting a straight red ticket in November, no matter what happens with federal funding. In Williamson, North Carolina, I'm Sarah Jane Tribble.
5: And Sarah's with our partner, KFF Health News.

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1: The economy affects all of us in different ways, but it's not easy figuring it all out. Well, that's where Marketplace comes in, with business and economic news for the rest of us. Hi, I'm Kai Rizdahl, the host of Marketplace, heard every weekday evening at 6:30 Eastern here on WNMU Public Radio 90. Marketplace raises the economic intelligence of the country through stories, conversations, and the unexpected angle on the news. 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
2: On this week's broadcast of the San Francisco Symphony, superstar pianist Yuja Wang joins music director Esa-Pekka Salonen for two concertos written almost 100 years apart. The first, an unusual contribution to the jazz age by Maurice Ravel. The other, a more recent work by Esa-Pekka Salonen's own teacher. You'll also hear Claude Debussy's travelogue of European dances. That's next time with the San Francisco Symphony.
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4: In the forecast from the National Weather Service Office, Marquette, tonight, partly cloudy with lows 48 to 54 degrees. For tomorrow,

0: mostly sunny with highs 72 to 78. For tomorrow night, mostly clear with lows 42 to 48. And looking ahead to Thursday, mostly sunny with highs 66 to 78 degrees. 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
1: It's All Things Considered from NPR News. I'm Scott Detrow.
2: And I'm Sasha Pfeiffer. Today, we return to a story that NPR has been following closely. Ecuadorian fishermen who say a U.S.-flagged vessel attacked them at sea and destroyed their boats. Their allegations come as the U.S. military expands its controversial anti-drug trafficking operations across the Eastern Pacific and Caribbean. The Trump administration insists the operations are legal. Nearly 200 people have been killed and more than 50 strikes targeting vessels that the U.S. says were being used by suspected narco traffickers. NPR's Carrie Kahn reports from Ecuador.
3: In the courtyard of a small hotel off the main coastal strip in Manta, Ecuador, music videos are playing on a TV by the pool. This is as close to water fisherman Johnny Sebastian Palacio says he gets these days. I don't want to go to sea anymore, he says. That was the kind of experience you only want once in your life. Palacio was one of 20 crew members on the Don Maca ship, fishing off the Galapagos Islands in mid-March. His account is similar to stories NPR has heard from other fishermen in at least two other incidents off Ecuador's coast. First, the fishermen describe being followed by a large blue boat flying a U.S. flag. All the while, drones were hovering over us, Palacio says. On March 26th, around 5 p.m., Palacio says he was below deck loading the day's catch into freezers when the first blast hit. I was with a compañero and we just heard boom. I flew in the air and then onto the floor, he says. Jaime Cervantes Macia, the ship's mechanic, was also stunned. I thought the boat's motor had exploded, he says. Then, they say, the men aboard the nearby big blue boat waved them over. They took us on board one by one, says Palacio. They were in camouflage, had assault weapons, and spoke English, according to the fishermen. They cuffed us and put hoods over our heads. I just thought, here they're going to kill us, says Palacios. In another incident, fishermen on the Negra Francisca Duarte told NPR their boat also was attacked, and the crew was taken aboard a U.S. flagged boat and also cuffed and hooded. Ultimately, both crews were handed over to Salvadoran authorities and had to pay their own way home. None of the fishermen have been charged in the U.S., El Salvador, or Ecuador.
4: Es el mismo patrón que existe. Primero la embarcación es avistada por aviones.
3: We have seen the same pattern multiple times, says lawyer Juan Alvia. He represents the crew of a third ship, the Fiorello, which in January also reported being followed by drones while fishing. The Fiorello was found burning off the Galapagos Island. Its eight crew members have not been heard from since. NPR asked multiple U.S. agencies, including the Southern Command military, to respond to the fishermen's allegations. None did. The search for answers in Ecuador has been equally unsuccessful. NPR asked local port authorities, the defense and foreign ministries, and the president's office, which declined multiple interview requests.
5: We haven't received a report. It wasn't in Ecuadorian waters.
3: This was Ecuador's president, Daniel Noboa, earlier this month in the U.S. at a forum at the Washington, D.C. Atlantic Council. He denied Ecuador had been informed about any incidents, yet also questioned fishermen's motivations and location.
5: In an area that doesn't make any sense that they were fishing. So we need to investigate. We need to know what they were carrying, the characteristics of the boat. The evidence.
3: Noboa, a close Trump ally, did not say whether Ecuador has asked the U.S. for information about the fishermen's claim of mistreatment. Calls seeking clarification from Noboa's office were not returned. Many of the fishermen believe they'll never get answers. Johnny Sebastian Palacio says he's keeping his feet on land for now, farming pigs and soon chickens. I'm just too scared, he says, to go back and fish again. Carrie Khan, NPR News, Manta, Ecuador.
1: Americans love shrimp. They eat more than 5 pounds per person every single year. Most domestic shrimp comes from the Gulf of Mexico. It's caught by family fishing operations that have worked those waters for generations. But southern shrimpers are now facing a perfect storm, record fuel prices, and a flood of cheap imported shrimp they can't compete against. Drew Hawkins of the Gulf States Newsroom explains.
6: AC Cooper is snacking on a chicken wing at the marina in Port Sulphur, Louisiana. He's been shrimping in the Gulf for more than 50 years, but his boat, the Lacey K, named after his wife and daughter, is tied off at the dock. He's not shrimping right now.
7: You can't make enough money during this shrimp season in order to make it all year. So we have to supplement our way of life.
6: Cooper took a second job bringing oil rig workers to and from the platforms out in the Gulf. He calls it his first real job.
7: I just hadn't stopped. I'm just going to continue doing this until something changes.
6: The price of fuel, Cooper says, is making it almost impossible for shrimpers. The war with Iran and the closure of the Strait of Hormuz has sent diesel to over $5 a gallon. Cooper says he has to catch at least 1,000 pounds of shrimp just to break even on fuel costs.
7: 1,000 pounds of shrimp is a lot of shrimp, you know, and depending on the season, sometimes we get a lot and sometimes we don't.
6: And even when shrimpers do go out, they're coming back to a dock where prices have collapsed. Imported shrimp from countries like India and Ecuador have overwhelmed the market. Blake Price is director of the Southern Shrimp Alliance, which lobbies for commercial shrimpers. He says they were already on the ropes when fuel prices started climbing.
8: This industry could absorb an increased fuel cost a lot better if our markets were strong and hadn't been flooded with foreign farm-raised product.
6: Price says last year showed some signs of recovery. Imported shrimp was subject to President Trump's tariffs before they were struck down by the Supreme Court. He says Congress needs to step in and help shrimpers.
8: We're not a group of folks that's asking for checks or a payout. We just want a level playing field.
6: Back at the marina in Port Sulphur, A.C. Cooper says he supports President Trump's broader goals, including preventing Iran from having nuclear weapons.
7: I think everybody, every president from 5 presidents back, been saying they need to do this, and he's the only one that has the balls to do it.
6: But he says shrimpers need help now.
7: Help us with this fuel prices. You know, the fuel prices are going to be just like the farmers. You know, we farmers are the sea.
6: Cooper finishes his chicken and gets back to work, hopping on a boat to ferry another crew of oil rig workers. He says he hopes he can get back to shrimping, to doing what he loves. Until then, the Lacey K remains tied to the dock. For NPR News, I'm Drew Hawkins in Port Sulphur, Louisiana.

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6: From Michigan Public, this is Stateside. I'm April Baer. Today, the pain of watching Israel's war with Lebanon from Michigan.
7: Emotions are running high in Metro Detroit and the Lebanese American community. They're seeing their homes destroyed or demolished. They're losing loved ones.
6: Also, someone who's seen immigration courts from the inside talks about what's different now.
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8: Immigration enforcement. But there's a right way and a wrong way to do it.
9: Live from NPR News in Washington, I'm Ryland Barton. Iran is denouncing the most recent U.S. strikes against it as a sign of bad faith as negotiations press on toward a possible deal to end the war. Meanwhile, Iran began restoring internet access after a months-long national shutdown. The U.S. says the strikes were defensive, saying targets included missile launch sites and mine-laying boats. President Trump's redistricting effort was dealt a blow in South Carolina today after several Republican lawmakers joined Democrats in blocking a new congressional map there. South Carolina Public Radio's Gavin Jackson reports.
10: 26,000 voters had already cast early ballots in person for the June 9th primary. The Republicans voting to kill the new map said that it was too late. The map could have helped the GOP take South Carolina's lone Democratic seat held by Congressman Jim Clyburn. The failed attempt capped 3 weeks of rushed hearings, a special session called by the governor, long debates, limited public input, and questions over a map lawmakers said was crafted by the White House. South Carolina's state Senate is not up for election this fall, meaning lawmakers might be insulated for a while from criticism by Trump. For NPR News, I'm Gavin Jackson in Columbia.
9: Texas Republicans are voting today in the most expensive Senate primary in history. NPR's Claudia Grisales reports State Attorney General Ken Paxton is challenging incumbent Senator John Cornyn.
11: Paxton, a controversial MAGA loyalist, drew President Trump's endorsement over Cornyn. Here's Paxton celebrating with supporters at a rally in the Houston suburb of Katy, Texas.
12: We're going to change this country, and we're going to go help Donald Trump get it done.
11: Cornyn is warning his party a Paxton nomination could open the door for Democrats to win the seat.
13: This would be the first chance they've had in 30 or 40 years or longer to pick up a statewide office.
11: The race exposed a crack in the red wall of Texas, pitting the party's populist movement against its establishment wing, showcasing a fight that's been brewing for more than a decade for control of the party in a post-Trump era. Claudia DeSalles, NPR News.
9: The Ebola outbreak in the Democratic Republic of Congo is outpacing efforts to respond. As NPR's Jonathan Lambert reports, there are at least 220 suspected deaths and more than 900 suspected cases.
14: The outbreak is still largely centered in northeastern DRC. But over the weekend, more cases were reported in Uganda, bringing their total to 7 confirmed cases. On Monday, WHO Director General Tedros Adhanom Ghebreyesus said the outbreak will likely get worse before it gets better. The outbreak is challenging for a few reasons. First, delays in detection allowed the virus to spread for a couple of months undeterred. There are also no approved vaccines or treatments for this species of Ebola. That leaves victims with supportive care at clinics, which can be hard to come by in this region. Bread and butter public health responses, like tracing contacts of sick people and requesting that they isolate, are the main tools for stemming the outbreak. Jonathan Lambert, NPR News.
9: This is NPR News from Washington.
15: The time is now 6:04 Eastern, 5:04 Central for Public Radio 90 News. I'm Anna Towsley. State Representative Dave Preston has introduced a bill that would establish a wolf hunt in the state. The legislation would require the Department of Natural Resources to implement a hunt within 90 days of the gray wolf being delisted from the Federal Endangered Species Act. A bill that would delist the wolf has been passed by the U.S. House and has yet to be considered by the Senate. Preston says a hunt would, quote, help restore balance to our forests, protect our big game populations, keep our deer camps full, support local economies that rely on hunting, and reduce livestock losses and pet attacks that are becoming far too common, end quote. Conservation groups and environmentalists say decisions about the Endangered Species Act should be left to biological experts in the U.S. Fish and Wildlife Service. A bipartisan group of lawmakers has called for a sweeping overhaul of how the board members of three largest state universities are selected. We have more from the Michigan Public Radio Network's Rick Pluta.
16: Right now, the candidates for those jobs are selected by delegates to party conventions. The complaint is that leaves the selection process to party insiders and big donors. Some lawmakers want to change that, so university board members would be appointed by the governor. That would require amending the Michigan Constitution. It would take 2/3 majorities in both chambers of the legislature to get the amendment on the ballot this year for voters to approve or reject. The proposal would also require candidates for Secretary of State and Attorney General to run in primaries to win their party nominations instead of being nominated at party conventions. I'm Rick Pluta.
15: Gas prices in Michigan are down 20 cents from last week. AAA Michigan says drivers are now paying an average of $4.63 per gallon for regular unleaded. That's 63 cents more than this time last month and $1.42 more than this time last year. The most expensive gas price average is in Jackson at $4.74 a gallon. The least expensive is in Marquette at $4.36. Drivers are paying an average of $69 for a full 15-gallon tank of gasoline, an increase of about $18 from 2025's highest price last August. 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
17: Considered, I'm Sasha Pfeiffer.
18: And I'm Scott Detrow. U.S. forces struck missile launch sites and Iranian speedboats attempting to lay mines on Monday. That is according to U.S. Central Command spokesman Captain Tim Hawkins. Iran's Revolutionary Guard says two of its speedboats were attacked in the Persian Gulf, killing four of its men. Iran also says it shot down three U.S. drones. Despite the violence, neither side appears to be pulling back on diplomatic efforts to reach an interim deal to end this war. To tell us more, I am joined by NPR White House correspondent Franco Ordonez and NPR's correspondent in Dubai, Aya Batraoui. Hey to both of you.
19: Hi.
20: Hey, Scott.
18: Franco, let me start with you. President Trump announced a deal was in the final stages and then a day later said there was no rush. What do you make of yet again another round of whiplash like this?
20: Yeah, Trump kicked off the weekend kind of hailing a groundbreaking deal that would be announced shortly. And, you know, of course, Trump's been under a lot of pressure to reach a deal as soon as possible. Polls show that the war is unpopular. And he's also making Republicans worry about their chances in this fall's midterm elections. Now, over the weekend, Trump didn't offer details about what that deal would be, other than to say that the Strait of Hormuz would be open. But what was really fascinating is that one of his biggest allies, Senator Lindsey Graham of South Carolina, went public with his opposition, basically blasting a potential deal that he argued would allow Iran to be a dominant force in the region, and even questioned whether the war would have been worth it. He, of course, Scott, was not the only Republican. Trump's former Secretary of State, Mike Pompeo, from the first administration, said the deal was, quote, not remotely America first, adding that it looked like it was being negotiated by officials from the Obama administration. That received a rebuke from Trump officials. And yet, by Sunday, Trump was talking a very different tune, saying that while negotiations were ongoing, that, as you noted, there was no rush. And then we had the strikes from yesterday, which the Trump administration called defensive.
18: So that's the U.S. side of things. Ayo, what is Iran saying about a possible deal and these attacks?
19: So Iran's foreign ministry says this is yet another violation of the ceasefire and that, quote, once again, this exposes the malice and bad faith of the U.S. toward Iran. And they note that this happened alongside efforts at diplomacy. And Tehran says this is part of the criminal nature of the U.S. toward Iran. Also, the head of Iran's Revolutionary Guard Aerospace Force said they stand ready to respond upon the directive of Iran's Supreme Leader, Mujtaba Khamenei, who has not been seen or heard from since his father, the former Supreme Leader, his mother, wife, and child, were killed on the first day of this war in Israeli airstrikes. But Khamenei did release a written message today. He said that countries in the region will no longer be shields for American military bases.
18: Franco, let's go back to the U.S. side. Trump seemed to be taking, you know, almost a victory lap in that initial announcement. But is it fair to say this is becoming a trend here, announcing an imminent deal, then pulling back?
20: I mean, I would say it was. I mean, I took a quick look this morning, and while I'd say this was the most emphatic that he's been about an upcoming deal, I mean, he has publicly suggested that a deal was near more than a half dozen times, dating back all the way to late March when he said Iran wants to make a deal. I mean, he's repeated several different variations that a deal is close, that an agreement was largely negotiated, that a framework exists, and that the agreement would be finalized shortly. But then, of course, it doesn't happen. And the reality is that while the president has repeatedly kind of projected this optimism, there is yet to be anything concrete or yet to be anything finalized.
18: And amid all this, Iran's position on these talks has been pretty tough. Ayo, tell us what the specific demands are.
19: Right. I mean, these talks are just a kickstarter for there to be direct talks again between the U.S. and Iran. So this is only an interim deal. But now Iran has leverage they didn't have before this war, and that's their control over the Strait of Hormuz. And this hardened regime does not trust the Trump administration. Trump withdrew the U.S. from Iran's nuclear deal with the U.S. in his first term, and then wars were launched on Iran during the last two rounds of nuclear talks in June and then in February. And now Iran is demanding what they call confidence-building measures due to that distrust, Scott. What they want is they want the U.S. to unfreeze their money that is locked in accounts in Qatar. And this was the focus of talks yesterday in Qatar by a senior Iranian delegation that included the head of Iran's negotiation team and the head of Iran's central bank. Iranian state media say Iran wants $12 billion to be accessible at the start of any interim deal, and that the other half, the remaining $12 billion, be transferred during the next 60 days of any ceasefire extension. And they said no agreement is possible until the agreed amount is deposited because of past breaches of trust. Another demand, Scott, is that Iran wants an end to Israel's war in Lebanon, where Israeli troops occupy a huge part of the south and are fighting Iran-backed Hezbollah. But Israel wants to continue that war, which has killed more than 3,000 Lebanese, according to Lebanon's health ministry. Now, Israeli Prime Minister Benjamin Netanyahu says Trump assured him Israel can continue to carry out operations in Lebanon, which he described as self-defense. Israeli officials also tell NPR Netanyahu does not want to end the war in Iran either.
18: And Franco, Israel is opposed to Trump's efforts to try to make a deal with Iran. So Trump is now trying to include as part of that deal an expansion of diplomatic ties with Israel and other countries in the Middle East. How would that complicate things?
20: I mean, look, the Abraham Accords are seen by Iran as anti-Iran. And it was part of the initial announcement that Trump thanked all the intermediaries like Pakistan, like Saudi Arabia, who assisted with the negotiations. But Trump also emphasized that their efforts would go further by joining the Abraham Accords, you know, the regional agreement that seeks to normalize relations with Israel. Now, this is not necessarily new. Trump has previously said that any agreement should include a requirement that the countries join join the Accords, but this really looks to be an effort to entice Israel to accept the deal. And Netanyahu has also faced criticism over the deal.
18: How have countries in the region responded to all of this?
19: I mean, we're talking about countries like Turkey and Pakistan as well. These are heavyweights that can't be pushed into a decision like this that is rejected by their populations just because Trump says so. And while there has been some commentary, we haven't seen any official statements in response to this, which suggests that this isn't something being given serious attention. There was a report in the Saudi-owned Al Arabiya quoting an unnamed Saudi official who simply repeated Saudi Arabia's long-stated position that any deal with Israel is contingent on there being a pathway toward a Palestinian state. But that is something Israeli leaders say will not happen.
18: That is NPR's Ayo Batrawi and Franco Ordonez. Thanks to both of you.
20: Thank you, Scott.
19: Thanks a lot.
0: Years ago, Elizabeth Smart was abducted from her Salt Lake City home. It was a kidnapping case that drew international attention. Now, after years of navigating trauma, Smart says she's rebuilding her life by stepping onto a stage, a literal stage, that she never imagined for herself. NPR's Windsor Johnston reports.
21: The first time Elizabeth Smart took the stage at a bodybuilding competition, she was terrified.
22: I think I just had like the frozen smile of sheer terror on my face.
21: But for the hair extensions and oversized jewelry she wore come showtime, she says every detail had been carefully rehearsed. Then something went wrong.
22: There's this one point where I was trying to flick my hair back over my shoulder and my big ring got stuck in the extension, but I couldn't stop. So I just ended up ripping through the extension and just taking out a chunk of my hair.
21: She wanted to run off stage. Instead, she kept posing in towering heels under the bright stage lights while judges rated the body she spent years trying to survive inside. Smart was 14 when she was taken from her bedroom at knife point by a self-proclaimed prophet. He held her captive in the woods near her house for 9 months.
22: After I was rescued, I did feel so much shame around what had happened. And of course, there was a lot of sexual abuse involved.
21: Trauma therapist Robin Brickle says that for many survivors of abuse, the body becomes something to escape.
23: When early childhood trauma happens, especially sexual trauma, people disconnect from their bodies because it's unsafe. That's how they survive.
21: Brickle says that disconnection can continue long after the trauma ends. In the years after her abduction, Smart says exercise gradually changed the way she viewed herself. She turned to bodybuilding after knee pain forced her to stop marathon running.
22: I think it was the challenge and trying something new and completely outside of my realm of comfort. And I thought, wouldn't that be amazing if I could build that kind of strength?
21: According to Brickle, Smart's experience reflects a broader pattern among some trauma survivors.
23: Lots of survivors reconnect with their bodies, and things like strength training, bodybuilding, running make them feel more powerful.
21: But she warns that exercise can also become another way for trauma survivors to check out.
23: Some go to the other extreme where they end up using exercise, over-exercise, to further deflect and disconnect from their bodies.
21: Smart says it took her years to develop a healthy relationship with her body.
22: My body has been hurt, and it has felt like it's been crushed at times, but it carried me through my kidnapping. It's given me 3 beautiful children. I mean, my body is incredible.
21: Smart is eyeing another competition later this summer in Nashville, an all-female event recognizing women who have shown internal strength. And while bodybuilding pushes her outside of her comfort zone, she says it's also taught her to enjoy herself. During training season, when she keeps a strict diet, she says she'll sometimes walk on the treadmill while watching the Great British Bake Off, dreaming of sweets.
22: I will watch people making cake and cookies and these incredible desserts. And I'm like, I want that. I am adding that to my post-show treat list. And I want to eat the whole thing, not just a slice. I want the whole thing.
21: For Smart, that mindset extends far beyond dessert. Windsor Johnston, NPR News.

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1: On this week's broadcast of the San Francisco Symphony, superstar pianist Yuja Wang joins music director Esa-Pekka Salonen for two concertos written almost 100 years apart. The first, an unusual contribution to the jazz age by Maurice Ravel. The other, a more recent work by Esa-Pekka Salonen's own teacher. You'll also hear Claude Debussy's travelogue of European dances. That's next time with the San Francisco Symphony.
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6: In the forecast from the National Weather Service Office Marquette, tonight, partly cloudy, with lows 48 to 54 degrees. For tomorrow, mostly sunny, with highs 72 to 78. For tomorrow night, mostly clear, with lows 42 to 48. And looking ahead to Thursday, mostly sunny, with highs 66 to 78 degrees. 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
0: It's All Things Considered from NPR News. I'm Scott Detrow.
8: And I'm Sasha Pfeiffer. The Ebola outbreak in the Democratic Republic of Congo is outpacing response efforts there. That's according to the World Health Organization. It says there are now more than 900 suspected cases and more than 220 deaths in the DRC. A small number of cases have also been reported in Uganda, but it's Eastern Congo that is at the center of this outbreak. Heather Kerr is with the International Rescue Committee and Aid Group. She's the country director for the DRC and has spent decades working there. She joins us now from Kinshasa to talk about the challenges facing these response efforts. Heather Kerr, welcome.
9: Thank you.
8: I understand that while you are in the capital city, you are trying to get to one of the city's hardest hit by this outbreak. Tell us where you're trying to go and what are the obstacles you're facing trying to get there?
9: Well, it's getting harder and harder to get to Ituri, the capital city of the province Bunia, because borders are closing. The Ugandans have closed their land border, apart from to food and to goods. There are no planes anymore. There are no commercial flights. So the only way to get from Kinshasa to Bunia now safely is to take a UN flight. But they're quite limited. At the moment, there are only two of them a week. And you can imagine with the scale of the outbreak, we really need more flights to get both people on the ground, but also goods on the ground.
8: And the city you're trying to get to, Bunia, do you have contacts there, whether residents or aid workers who are giving you a sense of conditions on the ground?
9: Yes, we have an office there on the ground. We've got about 25 people in Ituri at the moment.
8: And what are they telling you they're seeing?
9: Well, they're telling me they're very worried because this outbreak is really at a scale that we haven't seen before. The reason for this really is it was discovered so late. So what we're seeing is we've got a different strain of Ebola than the one we'd see normally, which is Ebola Zaire, and for which there is a vaccine and treatments. But this particular strain, Mundibugyo, there isn't a vaccine and there aren't actual treatments, and it's much rarer. So it took a long time for people to realize that the strain was different. So that's slowed down the response, obviously, and it's allowed the virus to spread. So speed is of the essence now. We really need to get the response up and running. We need the funding to come in, ensuring we keep our staff safe. We need to get the trust of the communities, which has been a problem. As I'm sure you know, some tents used for treatment centres were burned down. So we need to build trust, and we need to get the medical response up and running.
8: You mentioned that this was discovered so late, in your words. What accounts for the delay in recognizing the outbreak and the severity of it?
9: I think, as I say, because it was a different strain, so they were testing for Ebola Zaire rather than this particular strain. But I also think there's been a real erosion of investment in the health system in DRC over the years, and that would include surveillance and training. So, I mean, you would think people would be trained to look for symptoms of Ebola. I mean, to be fair, they're very similar to malaria or even cholera. But then as it develops, it becomes more obvious that it's Ebola. So the lack of investment, I think, has really added to the fact that people weren't quick to recognize Ebola in the first place.
8: What are some of the biggest challenges facing IRC workers now when it comes to diagnosing patients, trying to slow the spread? What are the impediments?
9: One of the big impediments, a couple of them, Ituri is a conflict zone. So you've got different armed groups. So you've got to deal with the conflict. You've got to deal with keeping yourself safe in a conflict zone. You've got to deal with the fact that people move. They move all the time. They move across borders, but they move from province to province. And then there's over nearly a million displaced people in Ituri. So when you add that to an Ebola outbreak, it makes a really complex situation. And then we've got this whole issue of trust, or the lack of trust, in the humanitarian community. Some of them don't believe Ebola exists. So we have to build that trust, and we have to do it through members in the community. They're going to listen to respected community members. They're not going to listen to us. So we have to work on that alongside people who are working on the medical response. We had a lot more funding for the last outbreak, and we really need funding, you know, whether it comes from big donors, members of the public, to be in this race against time, which is what I would call it.
8: Beyond donations, is there anything else you wish you could get or see from the U.S. and the international community to help you in your work?
9: From the international community, in order for the response plan to go ahead that the Ministry of Health and WHO have drawn up, we need funding. We need experienced workers, people who've worked in previous outbreaks. We need courageous people to come and help us stop this outbreak.
8: That's Heather Kerr of the International Rescue Committee. She is the IRC's country director for the DRC. Thank you very much.
9: Thank you.

0: Star Wars Bounty Hunters, Mandalorian, and Grogu led the box office over the holiday weekend, but critic Bob Mondello says the film industry is buzzing about the film that came in second.
1: Hollywood is obsessed with Obsession, a thriller about an extremely shy guy.
2: Nikki, wait, I was going to ask you,
3: What?
2: I lost my train of thought.
1: Who gets a friend to fall for him with a wish-granting willow branch.
2: I wish Nikki Freeman loved me more than anyone in the entire world.
1: And then starts to wish he hadn't.
4: I love you so much.
1: Made by YouTuber and first-time studio filmmaker Curry Barker for about $750,000, Obsession was released 10 days ago in 2,600 theaters and has already scared up more than $62 million in ticket sales. In its first weekend, it came in third behind big studio hits Michael and The Devil Wears Prada 2, but word of mouth pushed it to first place on weekdays, and it stayed there until Star Wars Mandalorian and Grogu opened on Friday.
2: I was calling to see if there's a way I can cancel a wish.
5: I'm sorry, we don't really do that.
1: Then came the remarkable part. Most wide-release movies, especially horror films, see ticket sales decline their second weekends, often by more than half. Last year, it was considered astonishing when Sinners only dropped by 5%. But second weekend sales for Obsession went up by 39%. No horror film that's opened on more than 2,000 screens has ever seen an increase that big. It's worth noting that the horror genre has been having a good run lately. Earlier this year, another YouTuber self-financed a fright fest called Iron Lung, collecting more than $50 million on a spend of $3 million. Still, Barker's Obsession is in a league of its own. If you include overseas ticket sales, his studio debut will likely top $100 million before the start of its third weekend, making it one of Hollywood's lowest cost to highest earning movies ever. Understandably, its distributor has already signed on to release the first-time filmmaker's next feature. Bob Mondello, NPR News.

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1: You never got the feeling that Miles was wondering what anybody else could do. 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
2: Miles Davis redefined jazz music many times over, and he was very busy doing it again in the early 1980s. I'm Josh Jackson. Join us for Miles Davis. That's What Happened.
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1: Well, here's where we are. A check on the nuts and bolts of this economy. Oil and gas, because the news. And bicycles in Los Angeles. 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
1: In Los Angeles, I'm Kai Rizdahl. It is Tuesday, today the 26th of May. Good as it always is to have you along, everybody. The big economic data of the week comes Thursday, the Personal Consumption Expenditures Price Index, courtesy of the Commerce Department. The Federal Reserve's preferred measure of inflation, as you know, unless and until Chair Warsh decides otherwise. The 12 regional Federal Reserve banks put out reports, too, you know, which today comes from the Chicago Fed with its National Activity Index. National activity, it seems, is mixed. Manufacturing looks not bad. Personal consumption, though, not great. Marketplace's Justin Ho gets us going with what the heck the Chicago Fed's National Activity Index is and how the heck to read it.
2: The Chicago Fed's National Activity Index sums up a bunch of indicators covering different slices of the economy, including manufacturing activity, which picked up in April.
3: That's not surprising to us.
2: Nancy Vandenhouten is lead economist at Oxford Economics. She says there are a number of factors that are boosting manufacturing right now. One of them is last year's big tax and spending law.
3: Another big factor is the AI build-out, which has created demand for lots of inputs such as computers and electronics.
2: Manufacturing is also being propped up by businesses boosting their inventory levels. Vandenhouten says a lot of businesses' inventories are too low right now.
3: If inventories get too low, you're going to see some increases in manufacturing output to restore inventories on the part of businesses.
2: On the negative side of the ledger, the Chicago Fed Index also found that consumer spending has been slowing down. Menzi Chen is an economics professor at the University of Wisconsin. He says consumer spending had been boosted by last year's tax cuts, but then consumers got slapped by the side effects of the Mideast war.
4: So higher gasoline prices for sure, sort of the uncertainty associated with the war. What that's done is that it's offset what we would have gotten from the tax cuts.
2: The Chicago Fed Index also found that employment slowed in April. Peter Orozum at the University of Iowa says that's not necessarily a bad sign yet, considering that the labor market overall is in pretty good shape. Put another way,
5: there's plenty of consumer demand to justify the number of jobs that are currently in the U.S. economy.
2: But that also means the health of the labor market depends on consumer demand.
5: So signals that the consumer demand might be weakening is a little bit concerning.
2: Especially since consumer demand has been keeping the U.S. economy strong over the last couple of years. I'm Justin Ho for Marketplace.
1: Wall Street on this Tuesday that feels like a Monday. Stop me if you've heard this one before. Tech stocks, baby. We'll have the details when we do the numbers.

0: I'll tell you what, for all else that ails this economy, and it is not a short list, as you know, this is a good time to be a wholesale club. BJ's reported last week that quarterly revenue was up nearly 10% from a year ago. Sam's Club beat expectations, helped by strong gas sales. This week, Thursday, we'll get the biggest of them all, Costco. It of the more than 80 million paid memberships worldwide, a number that keeps on growing, thanks in part, as Daniel Ackerman is about to explain, to the higher income customers who are still driving so very much of consumer spending right now.
1: Michael Baker is a retail analyst with D.A. Davidson and a member of both Costco and BJ's.
2: I do try to spread it out a little bit and go to both for personal and professional reasons.
1: Though if he finds himself heading out to shop while hungry.
2: Huge fan of the $1.50 hot dog at Costco, so that's a draw for lunch every so often.
1: Baker says the wholesale clubs, especially Costco, have long appealed to higher income consumers because to get those bulk deals, you need to be able to spend in bulk.
2: You do end up walking out of the clubs having spent a lot of your budget.
1: Recently, more and more higher income customers are opting to do that, says Brian Eshelman of Alex Partners.
3: It's been an ongoing trend, but I think it has been kind of heightened of late because of everything that's going on in the economy writ large.
1: Put another way, says Neil Saunders of Global Data.
4: Inflation has been a recruiting sergeant for the wholesale clubs. Costco has seen its market share grow enormously over the past 5 years or so, partly because they are attracting more affluent consumers into their mix.
1: To compete with the growing wholesalers, Saunders says retail brands like Walmart are also trying to appeal to those higher income shoppers.
4: They are making the experience a bit more bougie. They've got some higher end brands, more interesting products.
1: Because at the end of the day, Saunders says,
4: it doesn't matter whether you have a lot of money or a little money. Most Americans love a bargain.
1: And he says that is what the wholesale clubs offer, at least for shoppers who can afford an 80-pound wheel of Parmesan. That's a real Costco product, by the way. I'm Daniel Ackerman for Marketplace.

0: There's plain old inflation, too much money chasing too few goods. You're all familiar with that, I'll assume. There's shrinkflation, companies trying to get one over on consumers by putting less in a package but keeping prices steady. Now meet climateflation. And don't take it from me, take it from science and data. Emma Court wrote about it the other day from Bloomberg. Emma, welcome to the program. It's good to have you on.
1: Thanks so much for having me.
0: Take me back, would you, as you start this piece, to the summer of 2022 in Europe, the weather and then the climateflation that happened.
1: Your listeners may remember there was a really bad heat wave that year, and it led to kind of all kinds of issues sort of throughout the European food supply. So, you know, we saw olive harvests getting damaged in Spain. We saw chickens getting really hot in the heat and chicken production sort of taking a hit in the UK. And they estimated for European food prices, it raised those prices by about 0.7%. And then for overall inflation, it was about a 0.3% increase. Now, there's a lot going on that year. There were a lot of other sources of inflation. Mm-hmm. People may remember, you know, Russia invasion of Ukraine, lots of other sources of inflation. But this was kind of a pretty substantive, you know, effect to see from just a sort of a single summer heat wave.
0: Can we talk actually more about that messiness? Because climate deniers will certainly look at, you know, this article and listen to this interview and say, no, you can't actually do it. And the fact is now that economists are really working diligently and in some cases can actually make those connections.
1: Yeah, and it's a really important field of study, and it's emerging because central banks are concerned about what the implications of climate change have for sort of their core mandate of price stability, right? They want to keep prices stable. And it is a challenging thing to do because there are so many different sort of inputs into prices.
0: Right.
1: And there's a lot of differences, especially when you look at a global level, when you're trying to, you know, really get your arms around this problem. How do you kind of tease out some of the differences between countries, right? Each country has its own kind of CPI basket. And
0: right.
1: In some countries, food is a much bigger portion of that basket. For instance, you know, you have things like recessions. There's a lot of things that can influence these numbers.
0: Right. The other thing, since you mentioned central banks, the other thing central banks worry a lot about is keeping inflation expectations anchored. And as you point out in this piece, people who are more attuned to climate change may be anticipating higher prices because of climate change. And as we know, inflation expectations can actually affect what prices do.
1: Yeah, I'm really glad you raised this because, you know, as one, you know, economist at a central bank I spoke to pointed out, you know, it almost may not matter if you have extreme weather events, you know, prices rise, but then they, you know, the inflation cools down, things kind of settle down. It may not almost matter if people think climate change is going to cause price inflation, and then they start acting like that, and they start asking for raises at work and things like that. And then you get kind of the effect of climate inflation, even if initially the initial event was not, you know, super substantive.
0: And also, not for nothing, as inflation goes up, so too do interest rates, because central banks around the world try to control it. And so we all wind up paying more for money as it is.
1: Right. We're talking about central banks being worried about this. What are the tools they have at their disposal? Interest rates, right?
0: Yep.
1: And when you start raising interest rates as a tool, then do you start harming the economic activity as well? If the economy is right. suffering already, you don't want to add on top of that and make things worse. So there are some limits to like what central banks may even be able to do with their existing tools. There's also a lot of other tools that not just central banks can think about. For instance, policymakers can think about, you know, what are ways to protect society more from climate change? And then there's adaptation. We know people are able to adjust to climate change and find ways to, you know, protect crops from the most extreme weather, let's say. But we don't know the total extent of how much adaptation is possible. We don't know, you know, can we protect ourselves from all of the climate inflation by, you know, making all, you know, taking all possible steps available to us?
0: And the answer is we just don't know, right? We just don't know.
1: We just don't know.
0: We just don't know. Emma Court, she's a reporter, covers climate and Bloomberg. Fascinating piece. Emma, thanks so much for your time. I appreciate it.
1: Thank you.

0: California and Texas are 1-2 on the list of the biggest state economies, and there really the similarities end. One need not digress, I think. Energy is our focus today, though in California, refineries are closing after years of slowing investment and tougher regulations and state goals for decarbonization. In Texas, meanwhile, oil and gas are stronger than ever. Marketplace's Elizabeth Trovall does the compare and contrast during this historic energy shock.
1: I'm in blue coveralls touring Chevron's refinery in Pasadena, Texas. Facility manager Alan Phillips points to a massive gray box and silverish tower.
2: Well, we got a large furnace here.
1: He's showing me the heart of this refinery, the crude unit.
2: You can definitely hear steam. What steam does, we inject it to help separate the molecules out more cleanly.
1: Here, crude oil from West Texas is heated to 600 degrees and sent into a tower that looks like a rocket ship.
2: This tower is about 20 stories high.
1: Inside that tower, as crude oil is heated, fuels rise to different heights. Lower down, there's diesel. Towards the top is gasoline.
2: Jet fuel is about two-thirds of the way up the tower. You can see the line that comes out and wraps around.
3: Okay, so that tube that looks like a water slide coming off the tower, jet fuel or what will become...
2: Something close to jet fuel at this point. It still needs to be further refined.
1: That jet fuel will help planes take off in cities like Atlanta and Philadelphia. And the gasoline made here will be used to fuel cars, like Debnil Chowdhury's blue Tacoma. Chowdhury, an analyst at S&P Global Energy, is filling up at a gas station about 25 miles west of the Pasadena refinery.
4: The average retail price in Texas right now is $4.

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1: Greater, so the logistical cost is also more expensive, right? You know, Texas, you know, the gasoline at this station probably came from 15 to 20 miles east of here at a refinery.
2: But not all Californians are paying more to fuel their vehicles. I asked Matthew Zaragoza Watkins, an economist with UC Davis, to record his most recent visit to the charging station.
3: Today, I'm filling up for free, actually.
2: He's an EV driver, and he bought the car with a deal for free charging for life. Even so, if he had paid 34 cents a kilowatt hour to charge, it would have cost him
3: equivalent to about $2.25 a gallon.
2: Much cheaper than gasoline. California is a leader in EV adoption, but the state's regulatory policies and decarbonization goals and other constraints have contributed to refinery shutdowns and higher fuel costs. Zaragoza Watkins and I talk more about these trade-offs on a video call.
4: It's not a great time. And I don't think it'll be a better time in the future.
2: He says in the next 10 to 15 years, after many more Californians switch over to EVs,
4: a smaller market is going to be one that's, you know, sort of more sensitive to price spikes and potentially more volatile.
2: He says people still driving gasoline-fueled vehicles will be more exposed.
4: Research would suggest that most likely those are going to be the people who are least able to afford the transition.
2: While pain at the pump could get worse in California and Texas, abundant crude oil, fossil fuel-friendly policies, and the strength of the state's refining industry are keeping prices more affordable. In Houston, I'm Elizabeth Trofall for Marketplace.

0: coming up.
1: Being on a bicycle for 10 years in Los Angeles as my sole form of transportation.
0: Dedication, am I right? First, though, let's do the numbers. Dow Industrial's down 118 today, 0.2%, 50,461. The NASDAQ added 312 points, that's 1.2%, 26,656. The S&P 500 picked up 45 points, 0.6%, 75.19. Chipmaker Micron became the newest member of an exclusive club when its market value, market capitalization, you might say, crossed the $1 trillion mark. Micron Technology up 19.3%. Why, you ask? AI, yo, come on. NVIDIA, which joined the $1 trillion club in 2023, gave up 0.2%. AMD, not yet in the club, but closer. AMD up 7.8% today. Dan Ackerman reported on wholesale clubs for us. Investors saw things a bit differently than a lot of that reporting did. BJ's wholesale club holdings, that's a mouthful, lost 2%. Walmart dipped about 1.4%. Bonds up, yield on the 10-year T-note down 4.49%. 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

0: This is Marketplace. I'm Kai Rizdahl. Here's one from the, that's interesting, file. Shein, the fastest of fast fashion companies, is going to buy Everlane, which for a decade or more has been kind of a feel-good fashion brand. Everlane's millennial customers are having a hard time coming to terms with the deal, but as Marketplace's Kristen Schwab explains, it's just business.
1: The Everlane side of this deal, it's pretty easy to explain. The brand's popularity has been declining, and Sucharita Kadali, a retail analyst at Forrester, says it needed cash.
2: They must have been really desperate to sell. They must have been shopping themselves around, and this may have been the best offer they received.
1: The deal is reported to be worth $100 million.
2: You know, they say politics makes strange bedfellows. I think that desperate retailers make strange bedfellows.
1: While Everlane was desperate to be saved, Shein is desperate to expand. The brand has tried to go public several times, here in the U.S., also in London and Hong Kong. But it's run into regulatory problems, questions about its supply chain and labor practices. Everlane, with its tagline, radical transparency, could help clean up Shein's image.
3: I think it would be marketing at this point. It's a way to cover up a lot.
1: Jessica Ramirez is co-founder of the retail consulting firm, The Consumer Collective.
3: So I think that something like this helps give them a positive light that they are trying, or maybe they're taking some of those strategies.
1: Plus, Sheng Liu, who teaches retail merchandising strategy at the University of Delaware, says if Shein wants to go public, it has to go global.
4: Shein is known as a Chinese company, and under the current business or geopolitical environment, Shein definitely faced a lot of scrutiny.
1: Now, Everlane is not Shein's first foray into other brands. It had already bought Misguided, a UK label. It formed a partnership with Forever 21. Liu thinks for Shein, this is just the beginning.
4: It has the ambition to become bigger. Shein's business model is evolving.
1: Evolving from a single fast fashion website into a portfolio of brands. I'm Kristen Schwab for Marketplace.

0: We had big box retail with Dan Ackerman. We had fast fashion and big business with Kristen just now. But there are still places in this economy where you can shop local. Here's today's installment of our series, My Economy.
1: My name is Ade. I am the founder of Ride On Bike Shop in Leimert Park, the arts and cultural hub of Black Los Angeles. And we've been here for like a little over 10 years. The idea came from my being on a bicycle for 10 years in Los Angeles as my sole form of transportation. And I got a master's in urban sustainability. So this shop was literally the capstone project. And one of the things that I knew was that I wanted the capstone project that I presented to live, to be alive. I didn't want it to be just, oh, it's a great idea. And then I go on doing some other thing. Back here is where the magic happens. This is where we do the repairs.
2: Okay. I see some air, man. I'm not getting the coach that I need. My tire is, like, dragging.
1: There's one that I like.
2: This is it.

0: money is going out more than it's coming in. Fortunately for us, one, I don't know how to, like, give up, you know. Like, when I first started, I didn't have a job or, you know, I'm couch surfing. And Uber had a program where you could rent a car for $200 a week. I did that for a very long time in order to make sure the rent was paid. That was not easy at all. COVID was devastating. Couldn't get bikes, right? Shipping had stopped. And then when shipping started, everything just like doubled or tripled just shipping. So like anything from overseas was crazy. And now with the tariff war that like this president has been doing, it's just affected everything too. So it's like, we feel it. We applied for a grant and we got it. So we're doing a bike library program. Participants, they get a bike, they get a helmet, they get a lock, and they get training on how to ride safely in the streets. That's helped sustain the shop. When we first started the program, we had a member that didn't have a job, was looking for work, and was trying to get a job at LAX. Getting to LAX without a vehicle is no easy task. He got in the program, got an e-bike, was able to go to LAX on the bike for the interview, got the job, was able to go to work at home because he had a bicycle. That is why we're here.
1: That's a good story, huh? Ade Neff, the founder of Ride On Bike Shop. He's in Lombard Park here in Los Angeles. Whether you ride or walk or bus or bike, this series, much like this economy, goes nowhere without you. So let us know what's happening, would you? Marketplace.org/myeconomy.

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1: This final note on the way out, in which history continues to be cool. The Dow Jones Industrial Average turned 130 years old today, 1896. Charles Dow is the guy who started it. No Jones back then. Just 12 companies on day one, among them American Cotton Oil, Chicago Gas, National Lead, Tennessee Coal and Iron, and General Electric. GE, by the way, the longest-lived Dow component, got the boot. 2018. We covered that when we were there. Jordan Manji, Zunil Maharaj, Janet Wynn, Olga Oxman, and Virginia K. Smith are the digital team. I'm Kai Rizdahl. We will see you tomorrow, everybody. This is APM.
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0: How do you catch a cloud and pin it down? How do you say a name that means Maria? A flibberty gibbet, a will-o'-the-wisp, a clown.
1: Men's midlife crises are intensely boring. They just get an expensive bike and marry a 30-year-old version of the same wife. Whereas women do cool stuff like open owl cafes, retrain as beekeepers, and get PhDs in necromancy.
2: I have been searching online and everywhere I can think of to find the meaning of a saying that I learned in a little one-room country schoolhouse in rural Montana when I was about 8 years old.
3: We had a term. It was squidding, or to squid, and it referred to computer use akin to what would now be social media.
4: Coming up next on Away With Words.
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6: Live from NPR News in Washington, I'm Ryland Barton. The U.S. says it struck missile launch sites and Iranian speedboats attempting to lay mines yesterday. Iran says it shot down three U.S. drones. Despite the violence, neither side appears to be pulling back on diplomatic efforts, as NPR's Aya Batraoui explains.
7: These talks are just a kickstarter for there to be direct talks again between the U.S. and Iran. So this is only an interim deal. But now Iran has leverage they didn't have before this war, and that's their control over the Strait of Hormuz. And this hardened regime does not trust the Trump administration. Trump withdrew the U.S. from Iran's nuclear deal with the U.S. in his first term, and then wars were launched on Iran during the last two rounds of nuclear talks in June and then in February. And now Iran is demanding what they call confidence-building measures. What they want is they want the U.S. to unfreeze their money that is locked in accounts in Qatar.
6: NPR's Aya Batraoui reporting. Street drug deaths in the U.S. continue to drop, declining roughly 14% last year, according to the CDC. NPR's Brian Mann reports.
8: U.S. overdose deaths peaked in 2023 with more than 110,000 fatalities in a 12-month period. They've been plunging ever since. According to the CDC, roughly 69,900 people died from overdoses in 2025, the lowest number of street drug deaths in a 12-month period since 2019. Experts say the drop is due to better medications for treating opioid addiction and wider access to health care. There's also been progress disrupting the smuggling of illicit fentanyl. Alabama, New York, and Virginia saw the biggest drops in drug deaths, but there are still problem areas. Arizona, New Mexico, and North Dakota have actually seen sharp increases in fatal overdoses. Brian Mann, NPR News.
6: An industrial accident at a paper mill in southwest Washington state this morning has killed at least one person and injured at least 10 more. Member station OPB's Eric Newman has more.
9: Emergency vehicles were coming and going from a paper facility for the company Nippon Dynawave on Tuesday morning. According to officials, the accident involved the rupture of a tank of a chemical compound called white liquor that's involved in the papermaking process. Mike Gorsuch is the City of Longview Fire Battalion Chief.
10: The incident is stable, but is in recovery phase. Recovery efforts remain underway at the facility. Hazardous materials personnel and fire crews continue working closely with the facility staff to secure the area and to support the ongoing operations.
9: Officials did not provide additional details about the victims, and they said it's too early to know the specific cause of the accident. For NPR News, I'm Eric Newman in Longview, Washington.
6: President Trump has announced that the U.S. is admitting 10,000 additional white South Africans as refugees, citing persecution in their home country. This decision comes as the administration blocks refugees from other countries. Trump suspended the refugee program on his first day in office and has agreed only to allow in Afrikaners, a group of white South Africans. This is NPR News. Brazilian Senator Flavio Bolsonaro is in Washington, D.C., leaning on his disgraced father's connection with President Trump. The elder Bolsonaro, Jair, is in prison. He was convicted of attempting a coup after losing the 2022 election. Flavio is trying to bolster his presidential bid after receiving millions of dollars from a disgraced banker. Bolsonaro denies wrongdoing, claiming the money was for a movie about his father. The French Open, or Roland Garros, is underway in Paris. As NPR's Rachel Treisman reports, it's named after a French World War I hero.
11: The second tennis Grand Slam tournament of the year is named after a man who didn't actually play tennis. Roland Garros was an aviation pioneer who became the first person to fly across the Mediterranean Sea before joining the French army. He is considered the first modern fighter pilot, downing four German planes during World War I. Garros spent 3 years in a German prisoner of war camp, escaped, then returned to the front lines. He was killed in action in October 1918, the day before his 30th birthday. 10 years later, his former business school classmate proposed the new Paris tennis stadium be named in his honor. Rachel Treisman, NPR News.
6: Gabriel Landeskog of the NHL's Colorado Avalanche uses sensors in his skates and sneakers to monitor his biomechanics. It helps the hockey captain stay on the ice after a three-year gap due to a complicated knee injury. The sensors track movement patterns, workload, and stride characteristics, alerting when he needs rests. The AI platform Plantiga says it helps athletes stay on top of their game and prevent injuries. This is NPR.
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18: You're listening to Away with Words, the show about language and how we use it. I'm Grant Barrett.
19: And I'm Martha Barnett. The brand new 7th edition of the official Scrabble Players Dictionary is now out, and Grant, it's been embiggened with 500 new words.
18: Embiggened, is that one of the words they added?
19: It is indeed. You can play embiggened now.
18: What else did they add?
19: Well, there are all kinds of great words that you can play now. You can play pranayama, which is the yogic practice of controlling your breath. Oh. And it added egg corn.
18: Oh, egg corn, that's a great linguistics term. That's when you mishear something, but you mishear it as something that sounds very reasonable.
19: Exactly. Like, for example, somebody says, oh, it was spreading like wildflowers. You know, the correct phrase is spreading like wildfire, but spreading like wildflowers is a lovely image. And also, one of the really high-scoring words that you could play with this new official dictionary is the word fauxhawk.
18: Faux hawk. Oh, I think I had that in my dictionary that I put out in 2006. This is it's not a real mohawk, but it's your haircut where it sticks up in the middle. Well, we do love talking about dictionaries, and we love talking with you about language. Call us toll-free in the United States and Canada, 877-929-9673.
19: Hello, you have a way with words.
20: Hi, this is Mary from Flagler Beach, Florida.
18: Welcome to the show.
20: Well, for many years we lived in St. Croix in the United States Virgin Islands. And the Cruisiners, Virgin Islanders, had this funny saying when they had too much to eat or drink. Like you would say, hey, Joe, how was your Thanksgiving? He'd say, girl, we ate and drank like knocking dog. And I never knew what that meant. And I was wondering if you had any clue.
18: Oh, I love this question. I lived on St. Croix for 6 months.
20: Knocking dog. It meant that you ate so much you were just falling over, like, I don't know.
18: Yeah, that's right. Yeah, it's about abundance. And nobody's quite sure why it means abundance, but it goes back to the 1870s. Yeah, there's a report in a Bahamian newspaper talking about all of the fruit from Jamaica that's arriving in New York and how much the New Yorkers love it. And it uses the expressions, says all of the fruit which we have in this country to knock dog, as the native saying goes.
20: That's amazing.
18: Yeah. Sometimes it's used in other places like Trinidad and Tobago to mean very cheap or a low rate of pay. But you'll also find it mentioned in Guyana as well. And it probably pops up in other Caribbean islands, too. So one example sentence in the Dictionary of Trinidad and Tobago English is, she was a very ostentatious woman and she was not prepared to hang up any curtains that were knocking dog and cat in the village.
20: Oh, my goodness. I love
18: that. That means cheap. So a lot of times it's just something that's in excess, or is this, it's just like there's so much of it that it's like almost worthless.
20: No fooling. Oh, that's great.
18: Yeah.
20: Great.
18: It's a strange saying, isn't it?
19: It's very strange.
20: Language is so strange. And, of course, in the Caribbean, it's English, but they have French influence and Dutch mm-hmm. influence and people that have settled there. In fact, the U.S. Virgin Islands, there's a lot of Danish influence.
18: Yeah, although it's not as much as there might be for as long as the Danes held St. Croix.
20: Yeah, the Danes bought it in 1900, I think.
18: Yeah, well, I remember when I was in St. Croix, there was a Danish couple that decided to retire there thinking that there would still be some Danish spoken. They did not last very long because there was no Danish spoken.
20: No. That's funny.
18: Oh, well, Mary, I got to say thank you for reminding me of the lovely time I had in St. Croix, which, by the way, is still a lovely place to go. And
20: it is. I'd love to get back again someday. We haven't been in quite a while.
18: Me too. And Mary,
20: right.
18: We will talk to you again sometime soon. Thank you very much.
20: Okay. Thank you for answering that question.
19: Bye, Mary.
20: Bye-bye.
18: Our website is just knocking dog with answers to your language questions. 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
19: Remember our conversation from a couple of weeks ago about words that are fun to say, the words that you carry around with you and you just say from time to time because they're fun to say.
18: Oh, yeah. Oligopoly.
19: Oligopoly.
18: Oligopoly. That's the domination of a market by just a few producers.
19: Oh, that
18: oligopoly.
19: Makes sense. Yeah, like oligarchy is the rule of the few.
18: Yeah.
19: Well, that conversation prompted an email from Sue Ann Barnes, who lives in Jackson, Tennessee. She wrote to us about a scene in a 1955 movie called The Glass Slipper. And it's a really dated movie, but there's this lovely scene where an older woman is talking to Cinderella. And she says, "Cinderella, Cinderella. Such a beautiful word. I like it very much. There are other words I like very much, like windowsill and elbow. Elbow. And I like apple dumpling, too. Apple dumpling. It's a comical word. Apple dumpling. Pickle relish. That has a nice snap to it." I really got a kick out of this little passage in a 1955 movie where somebody's celebrating the sound and feel of words.
18: I noticed that they all had L's in them, and I also noticed that the Cinderella was a lot like cellar door. If you remember, I wrote something for the New York Times a number of years ago about how cellar door and celadon have long been said by many people to be words they consider to be very beautiful to hear and to say.
19: That's interesting, those L sounds.
18: And sometimes people pick words that are beautiful to say because they connote something beautiful, like mother or love.
19: I remember that essay of yours from the New York Times, and we should link to it on our website.
18: Absolutely. And we're still collecting the words that you love to say, either because they're goofy or funny, or they chip off the tongue so perfectly. Send us an email, words@waywardradio.org. Hello, you have a way with words.
0: Okay, my name is Ruth, and I'm from Cincinnati, Ohio.
18: Hi, Ruth.
19: Hello, Ruth.
0: Hi. I'm glad to be on. I've been able to sing. I have a very nice voice for many years, and I always sang this song, and I've never realized that I didn't know what I was – I didn't know what the words meant. It's a song from Rodgers and Hammerstein, Sound of Music, and it's the song about Maria. So it says how do you solve a problem like Maria? How do you catch a cloud and pin it down? How do you say a name that means Maria? A flibbertigibbet, a will-o'-the-wisp, a clown. Now, there's the place. I don't know what a flibbertigibbet is, and I don't know what a will-o'-the-wisp is. So anything you can do to help me would be wonderful, because it's kind of embarrassing to sing long songs you don't know.
19: Yeah, I love the Sound of Music in that part of the movie where they're just trying to figure out how you solve a problem like Maria, because she's kind of flighty or just her behavior is more erratic than other people's, right?
0: Mm-hmm.
19: And what's really cool about this expression is that Will-o'-the-Wisp is rooted in some very, very old folklore. And it has to do with this ghostly light that sometimes hovers over marshes and swamps. It's probably swamp gas caused by decaying vegetation. And you don't see it that much now. But hundreds of years ago, when there wasn't artificial illumination, this was something that people talked about, and folklore about this glowing gas usually involved stories about a mischievous sprite or fairy who lured people into following that light at night, and they ended up in swamps, or they ended up in marshy ground, or going through briars and that kind of thing. And so a will-o'-the-wisp was a kind of supernatural trickster who bewitches people. And earlier than will-o'-the-wisp, we have the expression will of the torch. And that refers to this fairy or sprite who's luring people into the swamps. And will of the torch, or will with the torch, eventually became will-o'-the-wisp, or will with the wisp. Here's the key. The wisp is an old word that means a bundle of sticks or a handful of straw that you would light like a torch. And so this word, this expression, goes from the sneaky sprite who's luring people into dangerous places, and then more generally, in modern times, to an elusive goal or somebody who's got that behavior that's mysterious or confusing. Here's another cool aspect of that, Ruth. In parts of England, this glowing swamp gas was sometimes represented by another mythical figure, another character who carried a light to lure unsuspecting people. And that character was Jack of the Lantern. Does that sound familiar?
0: Of course. Fairy tales, yeah.
19: Yeah, it's now memorialized in our glowing Jack O'Lanterns. And there are so many different versions of these stories, but they all have to do with that kind of glowing swamp gas. How cool is that?
0: Fantastic. That's wonderful to know. And wonderful to know that I'm not, you know, that I'm singing something, well, quite like the Maria in the story. Well, what a genius Rodgers and Hammerstein and music is for all of us. Yeah.
19: Oh, absolutely. And you mentioned flibbertigibbet. That's another fun word to say. In the 16th century, that meant a chattering woman or somebody who's kind of flighty, and it's probably just a nonsense word. But will-o'-the-wisp has that fantastic history behind it.
18: Yeah, the flibbertigibbet might represent the sound of somebody chattering, like doing that, where you can't even quite make out what they're saying. They're talking so much.
19: Yeah, almost onomatopoetic.
18: Thank you so much for talking with us, Ruth, and take care of yourself.
0: Thank you, and all good health and safety to you, too.
18: Bye-bye.
19: Bye-bye.
0: Bye-bye.
18: There are lots of ways to reach us. 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
19: Here's some excellent writing advice from the author Zadie Smith. She says, put your manuscript in a drawer until you become its reader rather than its writer. And Grant, that makes such a difference, doesn't it? The corollary to that, the other advice, is start that project early enough that you have time to put that thing in the drawer, right?
18: Right. And so often that is not the case. How many of us raise your hands, wait till the last minute, so you have no time to let the manuscript age like a good wine or cheese?
19: If you've come across writing advice from somebody who really knows what they're doing, we'd love to hear about it. 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
3: 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In gratitude for the U.S. and Canadian scientists working to ensure the health of the Great Lakes, meeting this week at the Conference for the International Association for Great Lakes Research in Winnipeg. Bayshore Veterinary Hospital in Harvey, in recognition of May as National Pet Month, and from the financial support of listeners like you.
4: You're listening to Away with Words, the show about language and how we use it. I'm Martha Barnett.
5: And here he is, that handsome man, our quiz guy, John Chinesky. Hi, John.
6: Hi, Grant. Hi, Martha. You guys look great today.
5: Thank you very much.
6: Yeah. I'm so happy to be here to share a puzzle with you guys. This one is sort of near to my heart because my family and I are big into Renaissance fairs. You know, we attend the one in New York just about every year. And yes, we do so in costume. Shout out to my cosplayers. We were at the fair once, and I saw a cosplayer in armor, but he was also sporting pretend cuts of meat. Now, I was abashed not to be the one who figured out that he was supposed to be sirloin of beef.
4: Oh, dear.
6: This knight is sirloin, but what other knights could there be?
5: Okay.
6: A lot. A Camelot. I'll grant a knighthood. You tell me the name. The surname of the knight. For example, for being the last contestant left on a popular reality competition show that has taken place in Borneo, the Amazon, and the Australian outback, I hereby dub thee...
5: Survivor.
6: Survivor, yes, Survivor. I will warn you, I will be using this regal voice for the entire quiz. For your excellent craftsmanship, providing porcelain chamber pots to the castle, I hereby dub thee...
4: Ceramic.
6: Ceramic, yes. Well done. For exemplary service, keeping a sharp lookout on our enemies without their knowledge, I hereby dub thee...
5: Surveillance.
6: Surveillance, yes.
5: Or, and his brother surreptitious.
6: Yes, both of them. A double knighting. Very nice. For discovering that our swords would cut more accurately with the addition of a row of sharp, tooth-like projections, I hereby dub thee...
4: Serrated.
6: Serrated, yes. Finally, for being an example of how to keep calm and collected... Even in the midst of danger, your peaceful nature has earned you this knighthood. Arise.
4: Serene?
6: Very good. Yes, serene. Or serenity.
4: Serenity.
6: Both of them. They're, again, brothers again. Serene and serenity, the two of them. Congratulations to them both. And congratulations to you, Grant and Martha, for working your way through this quiz.
4: And we would certainly like to talk with you. So give us a call, 877-929-9673. You see what I did there? Or send us an email. The address is words@waywardradio.org. Hello, you have a way with words.
7: Hi, I'm Michelle. I'm calling from Peoria, Illinois, on the behalf of my best friend, Liz Barton, with a question.
4: Okay, well, welcome to the show.
7: Well, I had a question about a slang term that was popular when we were going to college at Bradley University in Illinois in the early 90s. We had a term, it was squidding or to squid, and it referred to computer use akin to what would now be social media. It was really before social media was a thing, but it referred to basically email, Usenet, chat boards, things that were non-productive, kind of just computing for entertainment. And we were never sure if this was a slang term that was unique to where we were or where it came from or if it had broader usage.
5: So paint the picture for us. This is Bradley University, and that's there in Peoria?
7: Yes. Bradley University is a medium-sized private school in Peoria, Illinois, and we would have been attending from 1992 to 1996.
5: Squidding, so S-Q-U-I-D, like the sea creature with the tentacles.
7: Exactly, the cephalopod. So sea creature with tentacles. And we always thought that might have something to do with it, but we weren't sure. And we also weren't sure if this was a term of art where we were or if it had any broader use.
5: You know what? I think it's just a Bradley University thing. I really
7: okay.
5: do. And don't let that take away anything from it, because I love it, because when the internet was new at all of these places around the country, everybody came up with their own terms until everything settled mm-hmm. down, whether it was at a business or a school or even in people's homes. All this new language came out, and there was all this new language until everyone kind of agreed what was going to be what we were going to call these things. So squidding may have stopped at Bradley University, but fortune could have gone differently, and squidding might have become the term that we all use. It just could have happened. But from about 1990 to 1996, squid and squidding show up in the student newspaper and the student yearbook, and they confirm your memory. And they refer definitely to spending a lot of time in the computer lab or using email mm-hmm. or just being on the computer.
7: Well, that is fantastic to know. We have wondered for roughly 30 years.
5: Wow.
7: But off and on, you know, the thought has yeah. come up in the term. And I kind of wish it had taken off broader than it did, because the tentacle aspect of it seems like seems evocative to me.
4: It sure does. I'm thinking of how my devices sort of reach out and grab me and keep me scrolling.
5: The reason I like what you're saying about squid is because the web metaphor in 1990, when squid first appears in print at Bradley University, well, the web itself didn't exist yet. So we're talking internet pre-web. We're talking IRC, Usenet, profiles mm-hmm. attached to FTP accounts, that sort of stuff, maybe even Gopher. And so
7: people
5: might be thinking of a squid with arms as a metaphor for all these systems instead of a web as a metaphor for all these systems. Additionally, mm-hmm. there was a lot of early software that was made. And I'm just wondering if there was some collection of bright people at Bradley who had made some soft custom software that they called squid or something mm-hmm. similar. And maybe that's why the term caught on there. I haven't been able to find any evidence of that, but I wouldn't be surprised to find if there was a bit of software, the custom software that you could install to put the settings on your personal computer, you know, the whatever you needed to connect to the local internet, that was called Squid. I would not be surprised. Oh. There was so much out there, and often it did take animal names like a gopher.
4: Mm-hmm. Or Dogpile.
5: Or Dogpile, well, yeah, but that was later. But yeah, in the 1996 issue of the Bradley Scout, and that was the student newspaper, someone credited as Summer has this big piece where they write, "You may be a squid if," it says, lines like, "if you've ever skipped class, a meal, a date, or a night's sleep to do something online, or if you've ever taken a class solely to get an email account." And that cracked me up, because that was a thing. Like, you didn't automatically get an email account in the early days.
7: No.
5: Sometimes you only got it if you took a comp sci class.
7: That is really funny. And that also confirms my memory that it was used as a noun and a verb. Just a general description of what you were up to.
5: Well, Michelle, I hope this is a good memory for you, and I'm glad that we were able to help.
7: Thank you very much. I appreciate it.
5: It was our pleasure. Take care, please.
7: Thank you.
5: Toll-free in the United States and Canada, 877-929-9673, or you can reach us through email words@waywardradio.org.
4: Hello, you have a way with words.
8: Hi, this is Colin. I'm from Los Angeles.
5: Hi, Colin. Welcome to the show. What's up?
8: I had a question about assonance. I have a friend who, she's like a great writer, and she also has like a following on Twitter, you know, and she was telling me that she can like predict which tweets of hers will go viral because they usually have assonance. She was trying to explain to me what it was, because I was very, really struggling with it. And we were playing a game where we would say word combinations back and forth, that had assonance in them, but I kept just rhyming words. So, like, I just can't wrap my head around assonance exactly. I was wondering if you could help me.
4: Colin, what was she tweeting about? What was the topic?
5: Yeah, absolutely.
8: I could read one of the tweets that went viral.
4: Sure.
8: So the tweet's from Helen Kingston, and she's at Kingston Writes. And she says, men's midlife crises are intensely boring. They just get an expensive bike and marry a 30-year-old version of the same wife, whereas women do cool stuff like open owl cafes, retrain as beekeepers, and get PhDs in necromancy.
5: I want to go to an owl cafe. Yeah, that's a good tweet. She has a lot of followers, I guess, though, too.
8: Yeah, and it went viral, she said, because at the end, the words PhD in necromancy was like, I mean, she says that the ones that have assonance have a better chance of going viral. Not that it's like there's a formula for it, but she just noticed that that happens.
4: Right. She's talking about the internal vowel sounds of a lot of those words.
5: So assonance, let's just make sure everyone understands the word that we're saying here. It's A-S-S-O-N-A-N-C-E, assonance. And it can be like a rhyme, but assonance, like Martha says, is the internal vowels being the same, even if the consonants surrounding them are different. So what's some good assonance, Martha? Do you have some examples here?
4: You know, one of my favorite poems that I had to learn in junior high was The Highwayman by Alfred Noyes. And you know, it talks about the road was a ribbon of moonlight over the purple moor, and the highwayman came riding, riding, riding. The highwayman came riding up to the old inn door. And it's got some alliteration in there, a lot of words that start with the same letter. But it's also got those, the I sound of the highwayman came riding, riding, riding. Up to the old inn door, which rhymes with more.
5: So there, it's almost, Colin, it's almost like, assonance is almost like an imperfect rhyme. So the vowels, the vowels are this can be the same or similar. They don't even have to be exactly the same, but the consonants are different.
8: I see. Yeah. So it's like, yes, I get that. And that poem's beautiful.
5: There's a line from Emily Dickinson that has some assonance in it. Dear to the moss, known by the knoll, next to the robin in every human soul. So known by the knoll is assonance, but knoll and soul is a rhyme because the ol at the end rhymes. Known and knoll, they start with the same sound, the same, you know, no, but they don't end with the same sound. So that's assonance. And that's the difference there. But it's funny that she gets so many likes. I would suspect that she has a writing community that is sensitive to that. And is even whether they know it or not, that they're particularly aware of it. Perhaps they're sub-vocalizing as they're reading, and they're hearing that assonance as the tweets are passing through their eyes and their brains.
8: It's so interesting because it just sounds pleasant to the ear, like when I was reading it, you know, and I think the main one, PhD in necromancy, you know, like
5: great,
8: sounds musical. It has like a musical element to it.
4: Yeah. Yes, I was going to say, you mentioned the musical element, and I was wondering if she reads her tweets aloud before she sends them out.
5: That's a writer's trick, isn't it, Martha, to be a better writer?
4: Oh, it is, absolutely. I mean, I once rewrote a whole book because I started to read it aloud, and I just didn't like how it sounded because it's so different just reading the words on the page silently. It's so different. You wouldn't think it would be that different, but it really is when you vocalize those sounds.
5: I love that you have those people in your life who are willing to, that you can fool around with language in that way, and they're willing to entertain this just whole notion of like, let's just goof around with assonance. That's a lovely friend indeed.
8: Yeah. Well, I appreciate it.
5: All right. Okay. Take care, Colin.
4: Thanks, Colin.
5: Bye-bye.
8: Okay. Bye-bye.
5: What are your thoughts, comments, and idea about language and words and old sayings and some slang you might have heard or a book that you loved or a story that you're convinced is the best one ever? There are lots of ways to reach us. Go to waywardradio.org/contact.
4: Hello, you have a way with words.
9: Hi, this is Luke Whiting from Waco, Texas.
4: Hey, Luke, welcome to the show. What can we do for you?
9: I had a really interesting conversation a couple weeks ago with one of my coworkers. So he was telling the story about how growing up, if his mom made, you know, a bowl of chili or something, And his dad would say, man, you really stumped your toe on this. And growing up, he always thought that meant like it was a good thing. But then just recently, so like, you know, years later, he asked his mom about it. And she's like, no, that meant that he didn't like it, that he messed up. You know, you did something bad. And so my first question is, have you ever heard that phrase, like someone saying, man, you really stumped your toe on this one for something that you messed up on? And my follow-up question is, I was always raised saying you stub your toe, but he used stump the same way whenever you like hit your toe on something. And he would say, man, I stumped my toe. And I had never heard it being that way either. So I've never heard that phrase being used to talk about something else. And I've never even heard of anyone stumping a toe.
5: Okay, so two layers here. Now, who is stumping their toe? Who's saying this?
9: My coworker.
5: Your coworker, gotcha.
9: Yep.
5: And where was your coworker from?
9: A little town called San Saba, Texas, in the Hill Country.
5: Hill Country, Texas. All right, that makes a lot of sense. All right, let's take the stump your toe versus stub your toe first.
9: Okay.
5: It turns out that stump your toe has a couple hundred years of history in the United States. As a matter of fact, the great lexicographer Noah Webster recorded in his dictionaries in the 1820s as an American variant, although he looked upon it as a vulgar variant, I think, in his words. But it's been around for a very long time. And in the American South and in the American South Midlands, that is those states in the middle of the country which touch the northern part of the U.S. South, you're more likely to hear it. You stump your toe if you are walking in the house at night and you bang your toe on a piece of furniture rather than stub your toe. So it's been around for a very long time, and it's not going to seem strange at all to some folks. Stub your toe is far more common, though, but both are acceptable. Now, as far as being related to how you cook food, it turns out that you're plugging into something that Martha and I talked about on the show not that long ago, which is to put your foot into it. And this means to cook something particularly well. So you might say, this fish supper is amazing. She really put her foot into it. You ever heard that?
9: Yes, that I have heard.
5: So you're saying that sometimes people will say, you stumped your toe or stubbed your toe to mean that they cooked something not so well.
9: Exactly. Yeah. They had somehow, you know, too spicy or too salty. You know, they had somehow messed it up.
5: Yes, that's exactly right. And the metaphor there is because you say you're holding the spice container or the salt container, and let's say you kind of trip a little bit in the kitchen and you dash a little bit too much of something into the bowl or into the pot. You add it a little bit more by accident. So your food ends up a little too spicy or a little too salty or just not right. Now, occasionally somebody will say you stumped your toe when cooking to mean it turned out unexpectedly well. You did something of a little more, you added a little more of something on accident, but you're not sure what, and it turned out unexpectedly well.
9: You stumbled onto something good there,
5: Yeah, you're onto something good, but you don't know what you did right. But in any case, it was accidental.
4: So banging your toe, in other words, if you're talking about cooking, could be good or it could be bad, right?
9: Exactly, yeah.
5: But either way, it's still about, it's an accidental thing that happened. Your coworker is completely fine with their usage.
9: Okay.
5: Now, it may not be a common usage, but it's acceptable. And would he speak that way, say, in a formal situation? Maybe not, but he should definitely be himself among his friends and his family.
9: Okay, I will let him know. He'll be glad to hear that he was right.
5: Sure.
4: Well, thanks for sharing your story, Luke.
5: Bye-bye.
9: Bye-bye.
4: Well, send us your food questions, your language questions, your stories about words you use every day. 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

0: On this week's broadcast of the San Francisco Symphony, superstar pianist Yuja Wang joins music director Esa-Pekka Salonen for two concertos written almost 100 years apart. The first, an unusual contribution to the jazz age by Maurice Ravel. The other, a more recent work by Esa-Pekka Salonen's own teacher. You'll also hear Claude Debussy's travelogue of European dances. That's next time with the San Francisco Symphony.
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2: You're listening to Away with Words, the show about language and how we use it. I'm Grant Barrett.
3: And I'm Martha Barnett. Kelly Barnhill is the author of four novels, including The Girl Who Drank the Moon, which won the Newbery Medal for Children's Literature. On Twitter, she posted a long thread recently describing how she's been helping neighborhood kids with their college admissions essays. And she describes them as coming in absolutely deer in the headlights, you know, panicked because they just don't understand this kind of writing or what it's supposed to do. And so she makes them tea and she has them put their laptops away. And then she says, "We talk a little bit about life or worries or the world. We talk about memories. I have them tell me stories. And then I hand them an old notebook and I start lobbing writing prompts at them. I tell them that they don't have to worry about any of this. No one will see it. They just have to keep their pencil going for 5 minutes and then stop when the timer goes off." And then she tells them, "Write about a memory, pretending that it's happening right this very second. Write about a choice they had to make as though it's happening right now. Write about food or work or the bus or the snow. I tell them to tell me a story about a time they broke the rules or tried something new or built something with their friends." And she describes how, for them, it's a really strange form of writing, that most of them have never done anything like that, you know, writing in their own voice and writing about their own unique experiences with themselves at the center of this story. And then she says, invariably, there's a moment. They'll have pages and pages of material, memories, moments, thoughts, arguments, explanations, seeing their point of view as something that belongs entirely to them. And then they see it, an arc, a beginning, a middle, and end. "Oh," they say. And Grant, I thought that was such a cool approach to writing one of those college application essays, you know, not thinking about what they want to hear, but really kind of doing a deep dive into yourself.
2: I agree with that. And I have taken a different tactic with my son over the years when he's had to write some personal thing for classwork, where I interview him as if I'm the reporter. You and I both have reporter skills, and he's my subject. And I kind of make it formal. And he's never been treated like that before, where somebody's actually interested in him and quizzes him, not as a father or even as a friend, but as a stranger, somebody with a distant business relationship, you know, or a distant kind of remove that he's never encountered before. And I bet these kids not only have never had to look deep inside themselves, but have never had somebody of her professional skill work with them and use her professional tools on them. So they've never encountered somebody so equipped and so qualified to extract from them the gems that are inside.
3: Yeah, I really like your idea of interviewing the kid, because I find so often, I mean, when I've interviewed adults, a lot of times they're so close to their own story, they can't even see it. You know, it's completely out of focus because it's right there in front of their face. And by leading them through some questions like that, they start to listen to themselves and realize, oh, I do have something to say. I am an expert on me and the way that I view the world. It's a thread on Twitter that's really worth reading, and some of the comments were really great, too. Somebody said, "What a potentially life-changing gift you're giving these kids, sort of like that rocket NASA launched into the asteroid, a little nudge that can alter a lifetime trajectory."
2: Oh, that's so perfect. What an image. That's exactly right.
3: Right.
2: So this thread, again, we'll link to it on our website. And it's by, what is her name and what's that book?
3: Her name is Kelly Barnhill, and I want to recommend her website as well, kellybarnhill.com, because she's very opinionated about writing and teaching and education, and it's a very stimulating read. She's the author of the Newbery-winning The Girl Who Drank the Moon.
2: Oh, that's a lovely title as well. Mm-hmm. Like I said, we'll link to that from our website. We love the stimulating conversation that you share with us. Call us toll-free from the United States and Canada, 877-929-9673, or tell us your thoughts in email, words@waywardradio.org.
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1: Little Spanish, ah is T-O, meaning to something, and Z-E-R in Spanish means see. So like, there might be to see, like I see you or I saw you. So I thought maybe it was a colloquialism in Italian, maybe that means shame or shamey shame.
2: Oh, boy, oh, boy, oh, boy, oh, boy, oh, boy. Katie, I have been collecting data on this for a number of years, and so your data is very useful and interesting to me.
1: Wow.
2: And to Martha as well. You're like the piece of the puzzle that slid under the couch that I've been looking for. You know, you've got the whole thing on the table, and there's a hole in the middle.
1: Yes.
2: So we had a call about this a number of years ago, and it was related to this, but it was a different version. And she was from Albuquerque, and the way she described it, it was a thing that you would say when someone at school was reprimanded by the teacher or are called into the office. And what the rest of the class would say was, umbers. And it's the kind of thing that in the rest of the country, some of the rest of the country, people might say, oh, or And we got so much email and so many voicemails in response to that. Dozens and dozens of people had versions of this. And some of them were spelled like umber, like the color, but others were spelled U-H-V-E-R, sometimes with a B, sometimes with a V, sometimes with an A or a U at the beginning. And a number of different people thought it might be related to umbrage, and I don't think it is. But most of the people who reported this came from the same part of the country. They had connections to Montana, just like you, but also the Dakotas, North and South Dakota, New Mexico, Arizona, Colorado, Nevada, Wyoming, all from the same region of the country. That's interesting, right? To a linguist.
1: Yes.
2: To a sociolinguist, that's very interesting.
1: Well, and especially because those places were populated, at least by Caucasians, you know, we all came from someplace else.
2: As a linguist, I know that before that, there were Spanish speakers. One of the oldest dialects of Spanish spoken in North America is still spoken in Colorado and New Mexico. And it's this long Spanish-speaking tradition. And there's a long tradition of not only these Spanish speakers moving around as families, but as workers, whether it was with cattle or moving for agricultural reasons or what have you, doing work in the mountains or work in the fields and so forth. And I think it isn't Italian. I think you're right that it's Spanish. And it's aver because there's a Spanish exclamation, aver, that has lots of variations and lots of uses. But many of them have something to do with something like, let's see, or you're going to find out, or we'll find out, or I'll find out. And I think that's what we're looking at here, is it's a version of the kids all saying, you're going to find out. Basically, a way of saying you're gonna see what you're gonna get, what kind of trouble you're gonna get into.
1: Oh,
2: yeah. That's Martha. What do you think about this?
3: Yeah, that makes sense to me. I mean, aver to just see what's happening. Let me see that.
1: I saw you.
2: Yeah, aver is so colloquial that even I have only two books that specialize in interjections in Spanish, and both of them do just kind of a poor job of covering aver, but I can find many, many uses of it in dialogues and fiction and in movie scripts where it seems they approach what we're talking about here. Somebody says, that's not going to happen, and somebody says, aver, it will too, meaning you'll see, it will. We have examples of English speakers taking words from other languages and modifying them in such a way that they no longer sound or feel like they come from another language. From Spanish, for example, from Mexican Spanish, people took the word chones, which is slang for underpants, and changed it to choners or chonies. It's not widely used, but some people will know. Or the French word voila. Some people have no idea that that's French, and they spell it W-A-L-A. They don't know.

0: that it's French, and they just think it's an English, weird English word, voila. And that's what happens when a word becomes fully anglicized and fully, you know, naturalized in its new home.
1: Well, let me add one more thing. One more thing. That little town with the coal mine, it's called Roundup, Montana, where cattle were driven in. So we're looking Spanish herders, too.
0: There we go. Gold star to you today. I'm going to send you a trophy, in fact. That's amazing what you've done. So I'm really pleased to take your call.
1: Oh, thank you so very much. Mystery solved. Okay.
0: Well, I don't know about that, but how about this? It's another book on the shelf and towards the end of this mystery.
1: Okay. All right.
0: All right. Be well. Goodbye. Take care of yourself.
1: Thank you. Bye-bye.
2: Take care, Katie. Bye-bye.
0: Well, we want to be your suit and tell us something we don't know. Give us a call on the telephone. 877-929-9673 is toll-free in the United States and Canada. Or spill your knowledge in email, words@waywardradio.org.
2: Grant, another word that's been added to the brand new official Scrabble dictionary is a word that I didn't know. It's vaquita.
0: This is a type of dolphin.
2: How did you know this? Yeah, vaquita, V-A-Q-U-I-T-A. And I thought, what is it? Is that like little cow? And that is the origin of the term. It means little cow in Spanish, but it's applied to a small, highly endangered porpoise.
0: This is the one that lives in the Sea of Cortez, and I think there are 11 of them left.
2: Is that... Of course you would know how many vaquitas are left in the Sea of Cortez.
0: Well, I do have a son who has for a long time been interested in not only geography but in animals. And so you tend to pick up the interest of the people around you.
2: Okay. Well, vaquita is now something that he can play in Scrabble.
0: What are your interests? Where do they intersect language? And how much do you want to tell me and Martha? You know you do. You just badly want to tell us. 877-929-9673.
2: Hi there. You have a way with words.
3: Hey, Martha. This is Steve.
0: Where are you calling from, Steve?
3: Wilmington, North Carolina. I was born and raised and lived for 4.5 decades in New York City. Not the island of Manhattan nor the island of Staten, but I lived in neighborhoods in the other three boroughs. Living in the neighborhoods that I did, I very early on heard about the luck of the Irish. People always talked about it when I was a kid and kept hearing luck of the Irish, luck of the Irish. And I read up on the history of Ireland, and it sounded like the luck of the Irish wasn't very good for centuries.
0: Mm-hmm.
3: So I was wondering how the luck of the Irish originated, where that phrase came from, and I'd rather ask two people who sound like they know what they're doing instead of opinionating.
0: Oh, great. Our scam is working. Steve, let me ask you, when you hear people say luck of the Irish, or when in the past when they've said it, are they expressing it as a positive statement?
3: Always. I never picked up any irony. It just seemed like when I was a lot younger that the grown-ups repeated it, but then it just stayed. And, you know, all the symbolism and the imagery and the pot of gold.
0: Yeah, like the shamrocks and the whole thing.
3: That whole thing, yes, yeah. Exactly.
0: Yeah, the American version of Irishness is a strange, weird thing. But if we go back to the Irish version of Irishness and talk about Irish luck or the luck of the Irish, mm-hmm. It originally referred to very bad luck, just as you found, and about the Irish seeming to get the sharp end of the stick so often throughout history, just the potato famine, but the treatment from the British and the history just did not treat the Irish well. But the Irish have a dark sense of humor, an ironic sense of humor, and you'll find it expressed in jokes and asides and stories. For example, there's a bit of irony in the line that's something about talking about a fellow who died one day and then his numbers came up in the lottery the next. And isn't that the luck of the Irish? It's that kind of ironic luck that often talked about where you got lucky, but it was too late, or you got lucky, but it was too soon, or you got lucky, but it turned out not to be luck at all. You know, or you thought you were lucky, but it wasn't luck. Like your father gave you a house, but it burned down, right? And then the irony got lost. You know, over the many, many years, the irony got lost, and all that was left was the positive notion of the Irish luck. And so it went from bad to ironic to positive.
3: Did that happen in Ireland, or did that happen in the U.S.?
0: Both. You know? Yeah, the Irish in Ireland, the Irish in the U.S., what an overlap there is there. It's this interwoven history, a back and forth that is hard to untangle even at this distance.
3: Well, you're reminding me of some of the Irish Americans that I met during my years in New York City. Now that I hear the way you laid that out, that was terrific.
2: Well, Steve, I think we lucked out with your question. I really appreciate it, because I've always thought of the luck of the Irish as something very positive.
3: Yeah, and it's the way people use it. I'm with you on that.
0: Well, I appreciate your call, Steve. Thank you very much.
3: Thank you both. Bye.
0: Bye-bye.
2: Bye, Steve.
0: That ironic sense of good luck actually being bad and bad luck being good, of course, isn't solely the province of the Irish. There's a sense in Yiddish of trefener mazel, which is luck so good it's unkosher. But of course, the Russian have a little different take on it. The version of Irish luck is to be born wearing a shirt, which is you're born so lucky that you're wearing clothes.
2: Not so lucky for the person giving birth, but...
0: No, well, it comes from the idea of babies born with a caul, C-A-U-L. So,
2: right.
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2: 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She's in Wilmington, North Carolina, and she said, "My mother-in-law for years used the term punished water for coffee. She liked her coffee strong, almost boiling, so she would call it punished water." I love that.
0: That's a great one.
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8: 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Additional support is generously provided by the Acacia Foundation.
9: Welcome to Davies Symphony Hall for another broadcast concert by the San